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My name is Brent Stott. This show is Louder Than Bombs. That opening song is from Songs Ohio. That's off of Didn't It Rain. The name of that song was Blue Chicago Moon. Songs Ohio is the music project of the just legendary songwriter Jason Molina, one of my most favorite songwriters. Really, really, really like him. He has such an amazing way with words, and certainly kind of an unfortunate attachment with some more like a negative emotions, but what a fascinating songwriter. You know, I may keep things in the realm of slowcore-ish. Not too mopey, but I don't know. That song kind of has me in a mood for stuff a bit more contemplative. So let's ease into something. Here's some Idaho, and I don't know where we're going to go from here, but let's start with some Idaho.

And there's the Chattanooga band Molt with Back Around, the title track to the EP they put out just a couple of years ago. We also heard from Horse Girl, Florist, and Idaho, all in that block. 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My name is Brent Stott. I'm the host of the show every Monday through Thursday. This next one's from the Palace Brothers.

And that's Jay Maskus, Silver Jews, Shelf Life, and Palace Brothers, all in that block. 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I opened the show with a song from Songs Ohio. I'm going to play another one from

off of the final Songs of Ohia album, the final part of that project before it transitioned into Magnolia Electric Company, which is also an incredible band. This is the big song off of that album called Farewell Transmission.

And there's three in a row from Jason Molina Projects. That was Magnolia Electric Company with Whip Poor Will. It's off the record Josephine. Preceding that, we heard from Jason Molina solo off of Autumn Bird Songs. We heard A Sad Hard Change. And then at the top, we heard Songs Ohio off the album Magnolia Electric Company. We heard Farewell Transmission. Well, I'm just about out of time. So I'm going to do what I do on every show. I'm going to sign off a little bit early so I can cram in as much music as I can in the remaining, 8 or 9 minutes here. I'm going to play a song from J.W. Francis. And, I haven't decided what's going to come after that. So we'll see. Well, thank you for hanging out and listening to music with me. My name's Brent Stott. This has been Louder Than Bombs. I'll see you tomorrow.

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3: 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This is Jacob Raymond, and welcome back to Kudzu Vine. We'll be keeping up with the trend with trying to highlight smaller country artists. The theme for this week is whittling. And up first, we will be playing Whittle by Matty Medley. It's a really lovely song. I'm glad it came up in my Spotify recommended a few weeks ago. After that, Wissahickon by Brittany Ann Tranbaugh, followed by Ants in the Garden by Jillian Grogan. Enjoy.

whittle me down if you don't want me sharp. I guess cheap magic.

You just heard Whitechapel, Red Light by Bandits on the Run. Up next, we'll be playing Christina by Joanna Wacker, The Swamp Coolers, and Acelia. After that, Treat Me Like a Tree and Love Me for My Crookedness by Jude Brothers. I love that song title. And after that, I'll Follow You Into the Dark by Neil O'Neill and Lily May. Enjoy.

That lovely little number was Be Here Lovin' You by Aslan. Up next, we'll be playing Spine to Eye by Yale. After that, Me and My Girls by Maddie Pizzarelli, followed by Fantasies by Lila Ford. Enjoy.

That was Unopened by The Maze. We've got time for two more songs this week, so up next we'll be playing Hedonism, or Just Because You Feel Good, by Big Benny Bailey, and we'll be closing out this week's show with a bit of a bigger artist. This is off of Billy String's most recent record, So Much for Goodbyes. I like train songs. Enjoy.

0: Can't get enough of Billy Strings, one of the best pluckers and bluegrass artists we've got right now. Well, I do believe that's all the time we got for this week. Once again, this is Jacob Raymond, host of Kudzu Vine. 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

Here's a beautiful old song made popular in the late 1930s by the first superstar of the Grand Ole Opry. His name was Uncle Dave Macon. He's traveled the hills and hollers across Appalachia. It's called Over the Mountain.

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1: And welcome, everybody, to the beautiful, historic Scottish Rite Concert Hall here in our hometown of Lexington, Kentucky. We're broadcasting all over the world, from Australia to Ireland, New Zealand to New York, Yuma, Arizona, and across the Yukon and even Canada. We are celebrating this beautiful world of front porch music. It's folk and blues and bluegrass, country, Celtic, so many things. And we say it every week. You don't have to be famous to be on Wood Songs. You just have to be very, very good. That is the case of both of the artists and an amazing Wood Songs kid. But on this particular show, we're doing something really important. We are celebrating the spirit and the texture and the canvas of the music and art that comes out of Appalachia. It is a wonderful, very misunderstood, mysterious, romantic part of America. There's a lot of cliches about it that are very untrue, and we're here to celebrate the beautiful part of these great mountains, the hills and the hollers and all the music that comes out of it. First up is an artist that comes from the Appalachian Mountains. He's toured all over that region. He's a subject of a beautiful new documentary that's award-winning, and we're going to talk to him about that in a minute. He's got an album called Blue Nashville Guitar, and this is a tune called That Old Guitar. Please welcome our friend Rob McNerland to the Wood Songs, old-time radio.

0: Thank you. Thank you. From his album, Blue Nashville Guitar, That Old Guitar is the song. Rob McNerl, it's nice to see you again.
1: Good to see you again.
0: You've been sort of slugging it out for a long time.
1: Yes.
0: And I think it's a fair way to describe yourself. So many artists that are doing well but under the radar.
1: Yeah, I'm definitely under the radar. Yeah.
0: Right. So you've been at it. You've never quit. We'll get to that in a minute.
1: Okay. Yeah, it was a split second, but no, I'm not good to give up. Yeah.
0: And you started when? What was inspiring you? I read once where it was you were a little kid and you saw the Johnny Cash show.
1: Yeah, that was the main thing. Mom had a great record collection, and her and Dad, you know. But when Johnny Cash, I loved the old Sun records they had in their collection, but when his TV show came on, that was it. It came on in the summer, and that Christmas I asked for a guitar.
0: Yes, for the guy, and you got one? And,
1: yes, I did.
0: You're playing it quite well right now, as a matter of fact. You are in the Asheville area, Ashland area of Kentucky.
1: Yeah.
0: And Appalachia is an interesting region. It's from North Mississippi all the way to Southern New York, but the real focus of Appalachia is East Kentucky, West Virginia, North Carolina, right? And you're sort of home based in that whole the heartbeat of Appalachia.
1: Yeah. Yeah.
0: And did the music of the region affect you a lot as you were?
1: Well, the main thing that I noticed from there, different than a lot of places, everybody plays music. They might not be trying to make a living at it or even playing out, but almost everybody has a guitar or a banjo or a fiddle or something stuck behind the couch or under the bed. You know, there's just so many musicians, and most of them are really, really good.
0: You're right. And it's that front porch spirit that we talk about a lot because there's not a lot of stages.
1: Yeah.
0: Most of the counties are dry, so there's not a lot of clubs, right?
1: Yeah.
0: And you grow up in that atmosphere. And I want to brag a little bit about the region because Ashland is right in that, what they call the Highway 23 corridor.
1: Yeah, Country Music Highway. Yeah,
0: Country Music Highway. And so let me just give a little the audience to understand what came out of that Country Music Highway that you're a part of. Artists like Dwight Yoakam, Tom T. Hall, Billy Ray Cyrus, Ricky Skaggs, Keith Whitley, Dave Evans, who's a wonderful banjo player. Recently, Tyler Childers is from that area. And, of course, the most famous is Loretta Lynn, and we're going to get to her in a minute. Like so many artists that are under the radar slugging it out, you did have a moment where you felt like, or it was interpreted that you were thinking of quitting. You weren't trying to quit, but it kind of sounded
1: circumstances just made it so that I couldn't be out on the road. And if you're not out on the road, you're not making any money. So it's kind of hard to, you know, say, oh, I'm a musician, but you're not out playing anywhere. Mm-hmm. And the circumstances at the time, I was just going to have to pull back. And that was interpreted as I was giving up the ghost and all that. But
0: kind of looking into those boxes of CDs on your shelf, not moving, right?
1: Yeah, well, yeah. Yeah, and, you know.
0: So you posted, what was it, Facebook?
1: Yeah,
0: Facebook.
1: Late one night, I put a post on Facebook.
0: And you got like a gazillion responses.
1: Oh, people, even phone calls, people. One ex-girlfriend called thinking it was a suicide note. And other people begging me not to quit, you know, that I was their inspiration, which all of that makes you feel good. But, you know, at least you know people care.
0: I was one of the ones that called you.
1: You probably were.
0: And so you get all these calls and everything, and obviously they misunderstood what you were saying.
1: It may have been my writing skills, but we'll take it however, yeah.
0: So not too far from Ashland is a wonderful university in Moorhead.
1: Yes.
0: Right? And there was a teacher there, a professor,
1: yes,
0: who made a lot of documentaries. And what did he want to do?
1: He contacted and said, I want to do a documentary about you. And I said, okay, but let me work some things out first. Because, I mean, if you watch the movie, you'll understand the things I was working out. But and so he called, I don't know, a few months later, and we started making, he started making the movie. All I did was dig through stuff and find old newspapers and videos and films and stuff.
0: And I think I'm right. Folks go to Amazon Prime.
1: Amazon Prime. It's on Folsom. It's making the rounds on PBS all over the place.
0: And one of the first things that happened after the documentary came out is it won these awards.
1: Yes. Now, Steve would have to tell you all the awards because I can't remember them all.
0: But... Oh, well, that gee whiz.
1: you know.
0: Yeah. what a burden to.
1: Well, if you go to my Facebook page, there's a movie poster with all the, awards around it,
0: right,
1: so you
0: right.
1: can look for yourself, you know.
0: It must have felt really, and obviously good, but it must have been strange where all of a sudden everybody thought you were quitting and now all of a sudden you're like famous.
1: Yeah, it's surreal. The whole thing's surreal. It makes you feel good, but in the movie it was so amazing because all of these people that I look up to, and I mean, I consider them people that influenced me and all that.
0: Marty Stewart.
1: Marty Stewart's one. Yeah, Jorma Kaukonen. People that I look up to are saying things about me, and I'm thinking, well, I don't remember doing that, you know. But I appreciate it. I mean, it's real humbling, too.
0: Well, the name of the documentary is the name of an album, which is the name of a song that you wrote.
1: Yeah, close. Yeah. The movie is called From the Cowboy's Boot Heel.
0: Well, we'll forgive the wrong word.
1: Okay.
0: But you're going to play the song, which is technically the title.
1: Yes.
0: Right?
1: Yes.
0: Of the movie kind of explains your reason for playing in a way.
1: You know, maybe, yeah.
0: let me ask you this. If the movie didn't happen, if the documentary didn't happen, you're settled there in the hills of Appalachia, what do you think you'd be doing now if that didn't happen?
1: Well, because of circumstance changing, I would probably be back playing music, but this, you know, took it up the rung, you know, the ladder a few more rungs.
0: Yeah, I bet.
1: You know,
0: it must feel good, though.
1: Oh, it feels great. Right.
0: You get the power of all that publicity.
1: I'm so thankful. Yeah.
0: Well, let's listen to the song that technically started it all for you. It's called Cowboy Boot Heel. It is Rob McNerlin on the Wood Songs, Old Time Radio.

0: 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If you want to know more about the music of Rob McNerlin, his tour schedule, make some of his music part of your home music collection, all you got to do is go to the WoodSongs website, click on the archive page. This is show number 1175. You can find out more about Rob McNerlin as well as our next artist, who's doing something that I think is very, very special. Like we mentioned, the Highway 23 corridor and the Appalachian Mountains, the beauty, the elegance, the romanticism of it, and especially the music. One of the most famous musicians that came out of the Appalachian Mountains was a young girl from Butcher Holler in eastern Kentucky. She got married when she was like 15 years old. By the time she was 19, she had four kids. She was married to a guy that really, really thought that she could make it. And there is a wonderful project going on that Kentucky Humanities is underwriting. And this artist is here representing Loretta Lynn all over the place, and she's doing these vignettes, and that's what you're about to hear. They're not necessarily songs. They're vignettes from this wonderful presentation about Loretta Lynn called Memories of a Coal Miner's Daughter. Please welcome Lisa Woods to the Woods Songs Old Time Radio Hour.
1: Well, hey, you all. I reckon we've surprised each other. I guess I should have known, what with the movie about me being so popular right now, that folks might find their way up here to Butcher Holler, where I was raised. You all are probably wondering what I'm doing back here, when I ain't lived in this cabin since I was a girl of 16. I tell you, I don't rightly know myself. I just had a hankering to come home, like something I'm missing is here, waiting for me to find it. I always did think better out in these hills. You know, it's an odd thing, having the whole world think they know your story. But you know there ain't no way for anybody to ever really know more than parts of it. That sure can be a lonely feeling. And I've been traveling so much, well, sometimes it's hard to know where home is anymore. So it sure is good to be back here. This place, it's just like how I tell it in my song. Well, I was born a coal miner's daughter in a cabin on a hill in Butcher Holler. How many of you all know what a holler is? You know what one? You know what? I'm going to tell you what a holler is. A holler is a little canyon that comes down between two hills. And now between these two hills, there's a little spring of water. On the sides of the hills is where we build our cabins. And, well, if there's any level ground, that's where we put our gardens. Kentucky has some of the prettiest hollers ever was, and how Butcher Holler got its name is like this. My grandmother was a butcher. My grandfather was a web. Friends, there just so happened to be a lot more butchers than there were webs, and the butchers won out. That's how it got its name, Butcher Holler.

0: I reckon you folks know, my name's Loretta. But growing up around here, folks always called me Loretty. We got our own ways of saying things in hollers, and that's one. Everybody's name ends in E, even when it don't. How I got my name is like this. When I was born, my mommy, Clara Webb, plastered the ceiling over my crib with pictures cut out of magazines of old Hollywood stars, and Loretta Young was her favorite. So I was Loretta Webb, after the starlet. And now my married name's Loretta Lynn. I reckon there's a lot of people who think they know a lot of things about Loretta Lynn. Some of those things are probably true. Some of them probably ain't. So I guess it wouldn't hurt nothing for me to tell you all my story myself. Some parts of it are tough. Some parts are just plain lucky. And, well, some will make folks shake their heads. But I always aim to tell the truth, even when it ain't pretty. I always tell the truth in my music, too. And I think that's why I have so many women fans. I may be Loretta Lynn, the country singer, but I'm still just a woman. And writing songs is how I make sense out of my life. And life in Butcher Holler was like this. In the summertime, we didn't have shoes to wear. But in the wintertime, we'd all get a brand new pair. Even if he had to sell a hog, we'd get those shoes. Daddy always managed to get the money somewhere.
1: Beautifully done. She's portraying the actual Loretta Lynn, but she is a wonderful actress, Lisa Woods. It's nice to have you here. Thank you. How did you come upon the, I'm going to call it a privilege, to be able to portray the life and the story of someone as iconic as Loretta Lynn?
0: It's absolutely a privilege. I had some local friends here in the Central Kentucky area who are also part of a wonderful program that Kentucky Humanities does called the Chautauqua Living History Program. And all different historic figures are portrayed by local actors. A friend of mine a few years back said, you know, somebody needs to do Loretta Lynn. And then I got really brave one night at like 2 o'clock in the morning and was like, why not me? And so I submitted an audition application and ended up going through a whole process that Kentucky Humanities have just a wonderful review board. They were so supportive. They greenlit the project and we developed it. It took about a year and a half start to finish to put the whole thing together.
1: Well, it sounds like you really worked hard at it because you're very, very good at portraying
0: her story.
1: I mean, obviously.
0: Thank you.
1: And Loretta Lynn, of course, you know, the iconic as she is, a lot of folks don't realize she was the first female artist to win Country Music Association Entertainer of the Year. She was the very first country music artist to cover Newsweek magazine, the front cover of Newsweek, and she received the Presidential Medal of Freedom honor, a huge honor by President Obama presented that. So you are really portraying the story of someone very, very important, not just to music, but the legacy of the Appalachian Mountains, because that's where she comes from.
0: Yeah.
1: Did you travel into Appalachia as part of your research? Did you?
0: I've been lucky enough to get to go out to Butcher Holler and take a tour of Loretta's birthplace. It's a beautiful. There's just nothing like actually being there.
1: Yeah.
0: You know, you can kind of envision things in your head, and actually just having somebody in a pickup be like, "And that's the mine where her dad worked," and I was like.
1: Wow.
0: Yeah, wow. Right. There's a lot of research went into it. I had a lot of help. But I think the coolest thing to me so far about getting to do the honor, really, of this project is at any room that I'm lucky enough to be in where I get to say, you know, hey, here's Loretta Lynn, every person in that audience gives me Loretta back because mm-hmm. she was so profoundly meaningful to so many people, and her legacy is so huge, and I always walk out knowing more and feeling like I got to meet a side of her that they knew and loved. I feel very lucky with that.
1: Let's get back into this wonderful presentation. Kentucky Humanities is helping bring this to audiences everywhere. It's called Memories of a Coal Miner's Daughter. This is a portion of that play called My Daddy. It is Lisa Woods portraying Loretta Lynn on the Woods Songs, Old Time Radio.
0: My daddy, Melvin Ted Webb, was the gentlest, most loving man. He sure did love my mama. And I guess I thought, that's how all marriages are. Boy, did I have a lot to learn. My daddy never got to hear me sing and become, I guess, famous. You see, he died in 59, and I didn't start singing on the radio till 1960, so, well, he was gone before I ever got successful. That sure does break my heart, because I would love to take care of him the way he always took care of us. My daddy worked his whole life and never had nothing nice to show for it, just coal dust in his lungs. We are poor. We were poor, but we didn't starve. That's the main thing. I'm real proud to be a coal miner's daughter. My daddy worked hard, and he taught all us kids to work hard, too. That was just our life. I never thought of ever leaving Butcher Holler, and I sure never thought of making money from singing. Where I come from, folks made their money working in the mines, or they ran moonshine. Being from Butcher Holler, well, that's where you'll stay, we all thought. We're way back in the hills. But one thing I'll say about hill people, we all have music in our blood. My daddy could pick up anything and play it. Play a tune on anything. Mommy could, too. All my brothers did. When you leave here and you meet other people and they don't make music, well, you don't know what to think about it. But hill people can all do it. We figure it's just a part of life. My whole family would sing. I would, too. Will the circle be unbroken by and by, Lord, by and by? We went to church when we could, and we'd sing hymns, How Great Thou Art, and The Old Rugged Cross. That one still makes me cry. And on Saturday nights, Daddy'd turn on the radio to listen to the Grand Old Opry. We'd all gather around and sing along to Red Foley and Ernest Tubb. Ernest Tubb could make me cry so much with Rainbow at Midnight and It's Been So Long, Darling. Mommy threatened to turn the radio off if I didn't stop crying. Those were happy times. We'd be singing along, and sometimes Mommy would get up and dance. She had a beautiful voice, much prettier than mine. My mommy worked hard, and having 8 children, every one of us had to pitch in and work hard, too. I wasn't much good at chores, so she put me to work rocking the babies. I'd be on the front porch rocking the babies and singing any song I knew just as loud as I could sing. I once had a sweetheart, but now I have none. He's gone and he's left me. Daddy'd come out on the porch and say, Loretty, will you hush that big mouth? Everybody in this holler can hear you. I'd say, well, Daddy, what difference does it make? Everybody's my cousin anyway. Thank you.
1: It's the great Lisa Woods, a wonderful actress portraying Loretta Lynn on the Woods Songs broadcast. We also have a wonderful singer-songwriter. We've got Rob McNerland. We're going to get back to both of their stories and amazing careers in the second half hour. And wait till you meet this week's Woods Songs kid. We will be back right after this.
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2: And thank you so much, Patty, and welcome back, everybody, to our beautiful, beautiful concert hall here at the Scottish Rite in Lexington, Kentucky. We're at the foothills of Appalachia, the crossroads of America's folk and bluegrass music, where so much wonderful art comes from, as in this broadcast with Rob McNerlin and Lisa Woods portraying Loretta Lynn. And oh my goodness, it's time for this week's WITSONGS Kid. So, my favorite part of the show. We have a wonderful young guy who's all the way from Corbin, Kentucky, which is sort of the foothills of Appalachia, definitely part of the Appalachian Mountains. So let's say hi to Reed Elliott. How you doing, buddy?
3: Good. How are you?
2: So you're 15 years old now?
3: How 16. Old?
2: You're 16 years old, and you hang out with presidents, and you get your picture taken. You love the history of presidents,
3: yes,
2: don't
3: sir.
2: You? You also love the history of Appalachia, and you have made a study of Loretta Lynn, haven't you?
3: Yes, sir.
2: Why Loretta Lynn? What was it about Loretta Lynn that just made you just over the moon as a young kid, as a little kid?
3: Okay, so during COVID, I came downstairs, and my dad was watching Coal Miner's Daughter. And I said, Dad, what are you watching? He said, it's called Coal Miner's Daughter. It's about a country singer named Loretta Lynn. And she's from Kentucky. I was like, oh, she has to be very special if she's from Kentucky. But was I right?
2: Yes,
3: but,
2: you were.
3: She just fascinated me at a very young age, her music and where she's from.
2: And so, young Reed, we're going to brag on you a little bit. You've appeared on national television last night before coming to WITSONGS. You were on the stage of the Grand Ole Opry. So, I mean, there's just a lot going on. And I understand that because of your love for presidential history, you've actually announced your own intention to run for president in, what was it, 2048?
3: That's the first year I can run.
2: Yeah, and you're going to run for president. So we're announcing his candidacy. You're going to do a Loretta Lynn song that you've selected. Which song is it that you...
3: You're Looking at Country.
2: You ready to play it?
3: I sure am.
2: Reed Elliott, 16 years old, from Corbin, Kentucky, this week's WITSONGS Kid.

This week's Wood Songs Kid, Reed Elliott, 16 years old, from Corbin, Kentucky. If you've got a youngster that you think belongs on our broadcast, if you're the parent of the guardian, we want to hear from you. Submit the wonderful kids that we get to listen to and put on the Wood Songs broadcast. Just go to the Wood Songs website, click on the kids page, and you can contact us from there. We're celebrating the music and art of Appalachia, and indeed, we are broadcasting all over Appalachia. Great stations like WEKU, WUKY, WSKV in Stanton, WVPR, West Virginia Public Radio across the entire state, WMMT in Whitesburg, so many stations, and we're grateful to all of them for celebrating this music with us. He's the subject of an award-winning documentary. He's got a great album called Blue Nashville Guitar. Welcome him back. It's Rob McNerlin on the Wood Songs, Old Time Radio.

0: an honor.
1: Yeah. So he is the last remaining associate of Woody Guthrie that is still out there. And all of this music, everyone from Johnny Cash to Ramblin' Jack Elliott, and all of this affected you as a songwriter.
0: Oh,
1: big influence, right?
0: I loved all of it. Still do.
1: And one of your champions is a guy in Nashville, member of the Grand Ole Opry, Grammy winner, a big award winner named Marty Stewart, and he's part of your documentary.
0: Marty and all of his band have done so much for me that there's no way I could ever repay them. They're just great people.
1: And they do it because they want to.
0: Oh, yeah. Absolutely.
1: So you got to sit down with Marty Stewart, and you and he actually wrote a song together.
0: We did. I had the chorus, and he came up with the verses.
1: Well, you're about to perform. This is sort of like a premiere
0: of
1: the song in a way, right? It's unreleased. It's called Adios Hanky Panky. Now, I want the audience to know that you came up with the title.
0: Yeah, that's my title, yeah.
1: Yeah, Adios Hanky Panky. We don't want to blame Marty for that.
0: No, well, wait till you hear the verses. You might want to.
1: Well, here we go. It's Rob McNerlin on the Woods Songs, Old Time Radio.

0: Beautiful song. Well done.
1: Thank you.
2: Hank Williams dated Johnny Cash and had an affair with Bob Dylan after breaking up with Woody Guthrie. Somebody would have given birth to Rob McNerlin. So
1: yeah, but Ramblin' Jack Elliott would have been my great uncle in there somewhere.
2: your great grandpa.
1: Yeah.
2: You toured with Ramblin' Jack. You even drove him around to some of his dates, right?
1: Yeah, he's one of my buddies.

0: Brand new song, Adios Hanky Panky, written with Marty Stewart. Rob McNerlin on our broadcast. If you want to know more about Rob, you just got to go to the Woodsongs website. 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This is show number 1,175, and we'll tell you how you can contact him as well as our next artist who's presenting and bringing the life and times of Loretta Lynn to audiences everywhere. She's going to do a vignette called The Way It Started. Excuse me, it's Lisa Wood on the Wood Songs, Old Time Radio.
1: Sometimes I look around this holler and I think, how did I get out? And the answer is my husband, Doolittle. He took me out. See, I was only 15 when I met Oliver Doolittle Lynn, and 1 month later I married him on January 10th, 1948. My parents said I was too young to get married, and they tried real hard to talk me out of it, but eventually they saw I was going to get married anyway. My daddy made Doolittle promise. He said, don't take her off far away from home. But that's just what Doo did after all. It had only been about 4 months when I started getting sick in the morning. The doctor said, well, that's what's wrong with you. You're going to have a baby. I said, I can't have no babies. But I was pregnant. And Doo, he took us far away from home, all the way to Western Washington. I guess he looked around this holler and he saw there weren't nothing here but coal mines and moonshine. And he wanted more options than that. So we went to Washington and we worked on a farm. And that's where we lived for 15 years. It's where I was living when I started singing. It was a lonesome time. I didn't get out of the house because I didn't know anybody, and, well, Doo kept me in the house with one baby right after the other. I had my first baby pretty much right away, and they just kept coming. I had four by the time I was 19. Betty Sue, Jack Benny, Ernest Ray, and Clara Marie, who we call Sissy. I'll tell you all the truth. I love my children, and I love my husband, but I got married too young. I don't recommend that to anybody. I have my husband Doo to thank for my singing, though. We'd been married about 10 years when Doo figured out I could sing. He heard me singing to the kids, and he said I sounded pretty good. One day he surprised me with a $17 harmony guitar I taught myself to play. Well, Doo was working pretty regular, but we were barely living on what he made. He decided my singing was our ticket. He started acting like maybe there was more to me than just a woman he lived with, having his babies and cooking his supper. I won't lie. I liked it when he saw me that way. It made me think maybe there was more to me, too. So, how my singing in front of folks started is like this. One night, Doo took me with him to this honky-tonk where a live band was playing. Next thing I know, he drug me out on stage and said, I want you to let this gal sing. Next to Kitty Wells, she's the best singer in the country. Well, at first, I didn't want to do it. But when Doo got an idea in his head, he was bullheaded. I begged and cried and tried to get out of performing in front of people, but Doo wouldn't let me. He forced me to go on stage and sing. I didn't have a lot of songs, so I just sang one from when I was a girl.

0: When I got done singing, they said, "Saturday night, bring her in. We'll put her in the band." That's the way it started. Thank you.
1: Lisa Wood portraying the great Loretta Lynn. And the movie really followed her life closely, didn't it?
0: Yeah, it really did. I think because she wrote the song and then the book and then the movie came out. So she has an autobiography as well called Coal Miner's Daughter.
1: It was hard to deviate from the story at that
0: yes,
1: point.
0: Yes, right? There was too much evidence.
1: And Sissy Spacek, I mean, she did a great job.
0: Fantastic.
1: What is the reaction of audiences that, it would be fair to say that, you know, the clock ticks, time moves on, and there is a generation that may not know about Loretta Lynn at this mm-hmm. point. And you get to perform to a lot of them, don't you? And what is their reaction hearing this amazing woman's story out of the Appalachian Mountains?
0: It's overwhelming. I mean, like I said, so many people already do know and love her. But getting to see some of the younger generations kind of get to meet her for the first time, it's really powerful. I got to do a show, and a group of kids from the Gateway Regional Arts Center was present, and they had all been learning about Loretta for one of their concerts, and that was just incredible. I had like three rows of little girls with huge eyes because I got to be Loretta Lynn live for them, which was just such an honor.
1: Very memorable for those little kids, right?
0: Yeah.
1: And what Loretta did and what Dew did, I mean, here you are, this is well before the age of the internet, no social media. They had to hammer their way through the musical granite that was blocking them constantly, and she made her way all the way to the Grand Ole Opry. So there was a certain amount of resistance because of where she was from,
0: mm-hmm.
1: right? There wasn't a whole lot of acceptance that, you know, they called it hillbilly music at the time, but she looked past that and just wanted to be good.
0: Yes, absolutely.
1: And this is the spirit that you're feeding off of.
0: Yes. I think she was just so iconically honest that the people who heard her music couldn't help but love her because she was telling them the truth.
1: And that really set an example, which I think in a lot of ways created the Highway 23 corridor that so many came after her. Dwight Yoakam and Keith Whitley and Ricky Skaggs, and so many saw that she was able to do it from that region of Appalachia. They could do it too.
0: Mm-hmm.
1: And so you're sort of representing the power and spirit of Loretta Lynn's motivation that really affected so many other artists. And so you're shouldering a great responsibility.
0: It's a big honor. I feel very, very lucky. Yeah.
1: Well, we want to get back into what you were doing. She is portraying Loretta Lynn to audiences, thankful to Kentucky Humanities for helping you out to do this, right?
0: Yes.
1: And it's keeping you busy, right?
0: It is keeping me very busy.
1: as it should. She's going to do a part of this amazing musical play that she portrays. It's called Now I'm a Honky Tonk Girl. It is Lisa Woods portraying Loretta Lynn on the Woods Songs, Old Time Radio.
0: Well, you know, when I first started singing, I looked at the songbook and I thought, heck, this is easy. So I threw the songbook down and I wrote my own songs. I wrote about things that happened, things I felt. Being able to write about the things I felt deep inside was good. And when Dew heard the songs I wrote, he said they were good. I'd be out working in the fields, picking strawberries and writing down a song on any scrap of paper I could find. Ever since you left me, I've done nothing but wrong.

I'm a Honky Tonk Girl was a song I wrote about this girl I'd seen in Bill's Tavern. I'd seen this girl in there, crying and drinking beer a bunch of times. And I got to wondering about her story, so I wrote that song. That song became my first single, but it took a whole lot of work to make that happen. I was singing everywhere I could, and eventually I met Mr. Norm Burley, who was a businessman. He heard my songs and said he wanted to sign me to a label. Mr. Burley gave us the money to make a record, and off we went to Los Angeles. We didn't have no idea how to get a record made. Dude just knocked on doors until he found the studio where Speedy West worked. Speedy was well known in country music, and he got some real good musicians to play on my first record. A few weeks later, they shipped us those records. I couldn't believe my songs were on an LP album. Me and Dude got right to work. Dude took some pictures of me, using a bedspread for a backdrop. And we mailed out 3,500 copies of my record with my picture to every country music radio station we could find. We called up disc jockeys and asked them to play I'm a Honky Tonk Girl. Then Mr. Burley paid for us to go on a promotional trip. He was real good to us. We left the kids with my brother and his wife, and Dude drove our old Mercury all down the West Coast and all over. It was the disc jockeys who decided what songs to play, so we got us a list of those country DJs, and we hit every station going down one way, and then we went back to Washington another way. When I'd go into a station, I'd sit there until they played my record. Sometimes I had to sit there 3 or 4 hours. To save money, we'd sleep in the car at night. We drove for weeks, sleeping in the car, eating so many bologna sandwiches I thought I'd die. But Dude said that's what we had to do to get people to buy my record. And he was right. By the summer of 1960, I'm a Honky Tonk Girl was number 14 on the country charts. And that's how I ended up in Nashville. Honky Tonk Girl landed on the charts, and that landed me an invitation to sing at the Grand Ole Opry. I couldn't believe it. October 15th, 1960. I was too nervous to remember it much now, but there I was, singing on the Grand Ole Opry. I wish my daddy could have heard me.

0: Wasn't great having Lisa Woods on our broadcast celebrating the career of Loretta Lynn. This week's Woods Songs kid, Reed Elliott, 16 years old, from Corbin, Kentucky. And the Appalachian Beatnik Cowboy, subject of a great documentary, Rob McNerland. Thank you, guys. What we learned from the everybody's story, the whole history and legacy of the Appalachian Mountains, it is such a cliched region, and it's not fair. It is such a downtrodden region, and it's not fair. The idea of Hatfield and McCoys and hillbillies and hay bales and stuff, that is not the spirit of the people from Appalachia. It is a beautiful, wonderful, misunderstood, incredibly romantic, and very, very musical part of America. And we're celebrating on this broadcast. I'm going to leave you with a comment that I thought was very, very appropriate. Because no matter where you're from, you have to take pride in who you are. It's not where you're from, it's who you are. And somebody said this: we will never reach our potential if the place our children are born determines their place in the world. Lieutenant Governor Jacqueline Clemmer said that right here in Kentucky. So thank you so much for tuning in. My name is Michael Jonathan. I'm a folk singer. I am a song farmer. We'll see you next week on the Woods Song.
1: You've been listening to Woods Songs broadcast number 1175. Michael's opening song was Over the Mountain from the Woods Songs album, featuring Sharon O'Leary on flute, our chief engineer is Jerome Gall, our TV director is Mira Clerch. Technical assistants are Brian Clousing, Eric Anderson, Dan Field, and Gavin Clark. The Woods Songs crew member of the week is Kay Madrick from Kentucky Humanities. And our Woods Songs partner of the week is Carol Graham. 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For Michael Jonathan and the entire Woods Songs crew, this is Dorothy Edwards. We hope you'll join us again next week for the Woods Songs Old Time Radio Hour.

Hello and welcome to another new edition of the International Americana Music Show. My name is Michael Park, and this week, due to the amount of new releases that are currently out there or are just about to be out there, all of the songs on the playlist today are ones that I have never played before, and I think five of the artists fall into that category as well. And I think I can safely say that the subject of this opening song also falls into that category, as this track is about, and indeed is named after, a trilobite.

Player Dunlop clearly knows what a trilobite is, and if you didn't, there were some helpful details in that song to help you work it out. A relic from the seabed past, Blair sings, a shell for self-defences, survived two mass extinctions. When I look at a picture of one, it reminds me of the facehugger from the Alien film series, but it is in reality, and now extinct, marine arthropod that is believed to be 521 million years old. How's that for something old on the programme today? Pretty old. So let me tell you as regards something new, that song, Trilobite, is new and is out now as a single, but it's going to be on Blair Dunlop's new album, What Still Survives, due for release at the end of October. So hello again and welcome again to this week's edition of the International Americana Music Show. I'm Michael Park and this is my third show back after my summer break. And if you were around last month while I was away, or you have taken the time since to catch up with the editions of the programme that were presented by singer-songwriters while I was away, you may remember that the final one of those programmes was hosted by Sean Burns from Canada. And he mentioned on the programme that he had a new album coming out this month. Well, it is released this week, and this is a track from it.

Susanna Clegg from England, and on another of the guest-presented editions of the programme last month, the one that Ags Connolly presented, he played one of Susanna Clegg's older songs, an America on My Mind track called Colorado, and he also mentioned that she too had a new album coming out, and just like the one by Sean Burns and his band Lost Country, it too is released this week. It's called Good Times Are Coming Our Way, and that song from it was The Last to Know Blues. Well, the song before it was one from Sean Burns' new album, Better Off in Time and Other Songs for the Dance Floor, and it was called Second Time Around, which I think may be perhaps something you can say, sort of, about the life being given to this next track, as it's the first cover that I've heard of a song originally recorded by the Chicks, formerly the Dixie Chicks, and it happens to be the second song on their 1988 album Wide Open Spaces. This version of There's Your Trouble is by the Chinese Canadian band Son of James.

The first of the show debutantes today, Australian band The Divorcees, and that was Hotel Room from their debut album, which they have just released, called Another Round. Before that, it was an Australian artist who I have played on the programme in the past, Matthew James Lyons, but it was 5 years since he last released an album. His new one is called Somewhere in Between, and that lively song from it was Leaves in the Drive. While Son of James was the first of those three artists, covering as a standalone single the 1988 song by The Chicks, There's Your Trouble. And I have to say, I had some trouble finding other music by Son of James, who are not the Son of James that you can easily find on Spotify, etc., but rather a seven-piece Chinese-Canadian band who are set to release their debut album at some point soon, I hope. But in the press release for this track, it doesn't say when that might be. I'll keep you posted. And in the meantime, play another artist appearing on the programme for the first time today, Kyle Jenkins.

Two Australian artists back to back there who both released their new records just a couple of weeks ago. You just heard Salinistas and their song She's All Right from their debut album, Scattered Like Crows. Well, before that, Kyle Jenkins, and from his new solo album, as he has released albums with a couple of different bands in the past, it was Better Way to Lose, and his album is called Palace. So I do occasionally mention how I come across artists, and as far as this next artist goes, this is going to be one of those occasions, as it was just recently via another artist. I saw that English singer-songwriter Henry Grace was going to be on tour this month and next in England, supporting his latest album, which I have played tracks from on the programme in the past this year. I read a recent social media post of Henry's in which he mentioned that there were going to be a substantial number of different English singer-songwriters opening for him at different venues on his tour. And this is one of them, Ed Blunt.

0: Ed Blunt, who you can see supporting Henry Grace this month and in October if you happen to be in England. And you can find the specific details on Henry's website and on Ed's. And I can tell you that Ed will be releasing his own album later this year in November. But that song that I just played by him, Where the Fig Trees Grow, is on his previous album, Grown Up, which is obviously already out. Okay, time for a wee break now, but still to come, one more show debutante, along with six other songs by five other artists. To find out what that's all about, stay tuned if you can. 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
0: So back to the music. Well, actually, no, we are indeed going to be going back to the music. But first, a poem, because I saw this one on the New York subway the other day, and as I really liked it, and as it mentions radio, I thought I would read it to you today. It's by Puerto Rican-American poet Martin Espada, and it's called Dubarón. East 116th and a long red car stalled with the hood up roaring salsa. Like a prize shark, mouth yanked open, and down in the stomach the radio, the last fisherman still tuned to his lucky station.
2: Out here in the perimeter, the signal scatters. Low wattage transmissions drift in and out. Interference or inspiration? It could be both in equal parts. It sounds like someplace you haven't been. You've always been the outsider, just trying to peek in. That lonesome highway radio is trying to tell you something. But these days, ain't too many folks a-listening. Those that do, well, they rarely understand. Texas radio and the Big Beat, it tries to cut on through. But the air's too thick these days to make its way across. Can you tune out to wake up and tune in? Wheels spin and generate their own tones. On the highway out here, you'll always be alone. If I were to two-step on the roadside and think of you, would it bring you back home? If I dance here in the moonlight, would anyone?

One of my favourite English alt-country artists, Jack Browning, who burst onto the scene back in 2023 with a phenomenal debut album, one of my albums of that year, Red Eye Radio. Well, since then, he's released a few singles from what is now his sophomore album, Painted Skies, which comes out this week. The song you just heard was James Alley Blues, and then before it, and also on Painted Skies, was the very atmospheric spoken word song, The Perimeter. And reading it was Jack's friend, American actor Joe David Walters, who wrote the words to The Perimeter, while Jack himself wrote the music to accompany it. And it was the poem Tuberon by Martin Espada that I read before those two tracks. And I should add that if you liked that poem, you can find more by Martin Espada in his latest collection, Jailbreak of Sparrows, published last year. Okay, to the final new artist on the programme today now, Scott Richmond.

Julian Taylor, the award-winning singer-songwriter from Toronto, and that was his new single, Drive. There is mention in the press release for it of some Canadian dates to support it, but no mention of whether it is going to be on a forthcoming album. But I do know that the Canadian singer-songwriter who opened that three-song block, Scott Richmond, he does have a new album coming out soon on Proghorn Records. And just like a trilobite, you may not know what a proghorn is, perhaps. So I'll tell you, it is the fastest land mammal in the Americas. And it looks like a small deer. And sandwiched in between those two Canadians was Swedish singer-songwriter Anders Jornestan. His new album is another that is released this week. It's called Waiting for the Break of Day. And his song that I played from it was A Town of My Own, which leads us to this next song, which is called simply A Town.

Fab Kennedy and A-Town, which is the local name for Anderson Town, an area in West Belfast in Northern Ireland. And that song is on the posthumous release Above All Love, which came out a few weeks ago. It will be 10 years in November since Fab Kennedy passed away. And this new record, compiled by his brother and his wife, features 10 songs by the Northern Irishman that have never been heard before. And A-Town is the final one of them. But it is not the final song on the programme today, as I have one more for you. And as it is a rather epic one, I thought I would let it play us out today. It's by Australian Will Thomas, who has never been afraid to write and release epic songs. I have played a couple on Long Songs editions of the programme that I do every year in June. But rather than wait till next June to play this one, I thought I would make time to play it today. But before I do, let me bid you farewell right here until next week. And thank you for tuning in today. This has been the International Americana Music Show, and I'm Michael Park. Safe travels, everyone, especially if you're travelling on Gubbins Road.

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1: Welcome to The Middle, I'm Jeremy Hobson. How much time do you spend per day looking at social media like Instagram, X, Facebook, TikTok, or YouTube? Don't answer that, because if you're like most Americans, it is hours, plural. And it's probably not all important stuff. In fact, I bet most of it is doom scrolling, rabbit holes, and pictures of other people on vacation. So what is all this time on social media, in many cases this addiction, doing to us, to our brains, to our relationships, and to our society? That's our question this hour. Joining us, Dino Ambrosi, founder of Project Reboot, which aims to help young people reset their tech habits. This show was previously recorded, so we're not taking any more live calls, but you can leave us a message at 844-4MIDDLE. Stay right there. The Middle starts right after the news.
2: Live from NPR News, I'm Giles Snyder. The White House must restore the press passes of journalists for CNN, MS Now, and Politico, at least for now. U.S. District Court Judge Timothy Kelly issued a temporary restraining order overnight, saying it appears the Trump administration violated the news outlet's constitutional rights. Here's NPR's David Folkenflik.
3: This all started when President Trump threatened to ban CNN, MS Now, that's formerly MSNBC, and Politico, saying they purposely write negative news to diminish him and Republicans. Once the White House followed through on his threat, the three news outlets sued, saying he was discriminating against them for their speech and not providing due process as required by the Fifth Amendment. Judge Kelly's order restores the White House access of nearly 80 journalists while the legal battle plays out. President Trump anticipated this outcome and has already said he plans to appeal. David Folkenflik, NPR News.
2: Australian Prime Minister Anthony Albanese is scolding OpenAI over the security breach of a government website. Albanese says an OpenAI agent gained unauthorized access to a government healthcare database. He calls the hack unacceptable and says he's expressed his concerns to OpenAI boss Sam Altman. Ukrainian President Volodymyr Zelensky urging world leaders to help end Russia's war against his country, saying Russian President Vladimir Putin needs to be stopped.
4: Can you even imagine him without war? He is patient zero, the one from whom this idea of war keeps spreading further. And wherever it spreads, it brings only pain, instability, new risks, and of course, new crisis.
2: Zelensky speaking to the United Nations General Assembly Wednesday. The Assembly will hear from Russia on Saturday. Foreign Minister Sergei Lavrov is due to speak. President Putin has not attended the UN gathering in years. Ukraine says it has sent two North Korean prisoners of war to South Korea after they expressed a desire to defect. NPR's Anthony Kuhn reports from Seoul that Ukrainian troops captured them during an offensive into Russia's Kursk region last year.
5: South Korean media have reported the prisoners' surnames as Ri and Baek. Both are in their 20s. Ukrainian President Volodymyr Zelensky mentioned them in a speech to the UN General Assembly.
4: These guys are not easy to capture alive. One of them, when he realized he was going to be taken prisoner, tried to kill himself.
5: The Geneva Convention requires POWs to be returned to their home countries. But Seoul and Kyiv decided that the prisoners could face severe punishment in North Korea, so sending them to the south would be the humane thing to do. North Korea has sent some 15,000 troops to fight alongside Russia. President Zelensky warns that more may be deployed soon. Anthony Kuhn, NPR News, Seoul.
2: This is NPR. President Trump is to welcome Chinese leader Xi Jinping to the White House today. There will be a military flyover and fanfare from the U.S. Marine Band before the two hold bilateral meetings. Ahead of Xi's arrival Wednesday, the U.S. announced a two-month extension of a trade truce on rare earth materials. According to the CDC, suicide was the 10th leading cause of death in the U.S. in 2024. NPR's Ritu Chatterjee reports the suicide rate went down slightly for several groups compared to the year before.
6: More than 48,000 people died by suicide across the country in 2024. That's nearly 500 fewer deaths than in 2023. The new report finds that the rate of suicide deaths fell for women aged 25 and above. women aged 65 to 74 years saw the biggest drop in suicide rate, 11.3% decline in 2024 compared to the year prior. The suicide rate also dropped slightly among males, but only for those between the ages of 15 and 44. The overall suicide rate among men has remained 3 to 4 times higher than for women in the past decade. Firearms remained the leading cause of suicides in both men and women in 2024, and the rates remained unchanged compared to the year before. Ritu Chatterjee, NPR News.
2: National Hurricane Center calling Hurricane Polo an extremely dangerous Category 5 storm. Forecasters say Polo's top winds are near 160 miles per hour. I'm Giles Snyder. 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
1: What is social media addiction doing to us? Welcome to The Middle. I'm Jeremy Hobson. And that word addiction is very important when we talk about social media. Heavy social media usage might not seem like an addiction in the same way that a dependency on drugs or alcohol is, but it can have a number of negative impacts: increased depression and anxiety, strained relationships with friends and family, and a greatly reduced attention span. Just think about the last time you sat through an entire movie or TV show without looking at your phone. The average American adult now spends hours a day on social media. It's highest for young people. And researchers are increasingly finding that the platforms themselves are engineered to keep us scrolling, using the same psychological triggers that make gambling so hard to walk away from. As everyone knows, it can be hard to turn away once you're sucked in, just like it's hard to walk away from a slot machine or put down a vape or a cigarette if you use those devices. Except in this case, the device you use to consume social media is the same one you use for work or to communicate with everyone you know, so it's even harder to put away. And that addictive nature of social media has generated a lot of debate around the globe about whether to ban it outright for children up to a certain age. Some countries have already done that. Others are considering doing that. And here in the United States, there have been lawsuits trying to hold social media companies like Meta, X, and Google accountable for the negative impacts their platforms have had on users, especially children. So this hour, we're not just talking about young people, but everyone. What is social media addiction doing to us, and what can we do about it? Joining me this hour, Dino Ambrosi, founder of Project Reboot, which helps young people reset their tech habits. Dino, it's great to have you on.
8: Thanks so much for having me. Excited for
1: and
8: this.
1: Just so that our audience can get to know you, first of all, you have a personal connection to this issue. You are a recovering tech addict yourself. Explain.
8: That's right. I mean, I think my friends and I, we were the true guinea pigs for growing up with social media, because Instagram came out when I was in seventh grade. So There was no guidebook for us. Parents had no idea that this was even something to be concerned about. And I don't blame them for that. There were very different apps back in 2012. But when I got to college, my freshman year at UC Berkeley, my phone went from being this tool that helped me stay connected to people and get informed and be entertained in a somewhat moderate way to an escape from anything uncomfortable in my life. And it was a pretty hard transition for me. There was a lot of stress and anxiousness that came with that first semester of college. And this phone that was sitting in my pocket was the quickest and easiest way to turn those negative emotions off for the time being. That is, of course, not a sustainable way to respond to something like feeling stressed. And it leads to this spiral where your phone becomes, you know, this instant thing that you reach for in a chronic dependent way. And I got really addicted to it. So it was something I struggled with for about 2.5 years. There were really no resources at that time. I Googled smartphone addiction in 2017 and nothing was coming up. So I had to really figure out how to resolve this on my own. And on the other side of that, I realized I was in a great position to help others do the same.
1: Well, and when you describe that and I think about, oh, this is stressing me out, let me go into the comfort of my phone right now and just scroll through some things that will distract me. Were you any worse off than what we see everyone doing now?
8: I mean, I think it was the same behavior. And I don't think running away from discomfort is something that started with smartphones and social media. I just think it's the most potent, accessible, and socially accepted form of avoidant coping that we've ever had access to. And it continues to change and in many ways get worse, right? Like there's been this trend of social media apps going from being social media. The posts you used to see were from people you had a relationship with. It was a tool supporting your social life. To now, if you have someone scroll through the first 15 posts on their Instagram feed, most of them will say there's zero from anyone that they actually have a relationship with. So they've become these entertainment apps. So, you know, day after day, as more and more AI generated content floods these platforms and fewer posts are actually coming from people that we know, it becomes this more potent form of distraction.
9: Well, and it's like almost has the inverse effect now, right? Where instead of getting dopamine from it, I open my phone and I'm seeing terrible, terrible things every day. And now I hopefully want to escape to the world.
8: Yeah.
1: Well, and Dino, I wonder also, is there an individual choice here? Can you make the choice or is it really not totally up to you because these platforms have an incentive, a financial incentive to keep you on there and to keep you hooked? Is it something that anybody can say, I'm going to step away from this and not be as focused on social media as I have been?
8: Yeah, I think the answer here has to be nuanced because it's not your fault if you're in this situation of being addicted to your phone. It is designed to be addictive. These platforms are 100% trying to addict you. They know a lot about how your brain works. They're working with some of the smartest psychologists and neuroscientists on the planet. So it's no surprise it's difficult to use them intentionally. But that doesn't mean that we should just throw our hands up and say, okay, well, they know how my brain works. There's nothing I can do about it. I'm just going to accept it. There are 100% things that all of us can do to improve our relationships with technology. So there's a balance there. You shouldn't blame yourself because that self-criticism and shame can in and of itself become an emotional trigger for scrolling. But you also shouldn't become resigned to your current habits and think that they are unchangeable. They are 100% changeable.
1: Well, and we heard a little bit at the top of the show about young people and how a lot of countries are focusing on banning it for young people. But this involves everybody, doesn't it?
8: For sure. Yeah, kids are not the only ones that are struggling with this at all.
1: But is there something about getting to the kids before they get hooked on it? Or is it still possible for a more senior adult to actually change their habits?
8: Yeah, I mean, I think there are unique advantages of approaching this young. And that's why I started Project Reboot, to focus on getting education out to younger kids. But there are also lots of things that you can do when you're already in the throes of an addiction to your phone. So it's both, right? Better to start earlier, not too late to start at any point.
1: All right, we're going to get to a lot of this, but you're sort of begging me to ask you what is one thing that people could do to actually cut back on their social media use?
8: Well, I'll soften this with there is truly no one silver bullet. It's not like there's a magic app you can download or setting you can change. There are many things which in combination can really make a big difference. One simple thing that I always point to is making it harder to get on the apps, right? There used to be the case where you'd scroll through Instagram and after 10 posts, it would ask you if you wanted to see more, right? And now it's this infinite scroll. It's very easy to get sucked into this loop. There are a number of tools that you can use that force you to have this mindful pause where you actually ask yourself, is this something that I want to do right now? And because so much of this use is truly mindless, it is this avoidant escape from discomfort. We don't even know that we're doing it. Having these moments and these pauses enables us to start to understand why we're turning to this stuff in the first place and change how we're responding to those underlying emotions. So the tool that I use is called ClearSpace. This is not a paid ad. It's just a really helpful app. There's a number of apps that do the same thing. But if I try to get onto Instagram right now, it doesn't let me just immediately start using it. I actually have to go through this 15-second breathing delay, which is super annoying, but that's the whole point of the app. And I really have to ask, like, okay, do I actually want to go on Instagram right now, or am I just bored or stressed or criticizing myself? And that mindful pause for me has been the most helpful thing to start to shift my behavior in a sustainable way.
1: You know, you talk about being bored or stressed, and this is sort of an escape from that. But the other side of this is that the studies have shown that a lot of social media use leads to depression, leads to poor sleep, leads even to obesity Is that what you're seeing?
8: Yeah, for sure. I mean, there's a strong relationship between the two. And I think there's some questions about which direction the causality points here, but definitely there's a strong relationship. And what often happens is you can get pulled into this downward spiral where if you're using your phone to distract yourself from your own thoughts as you're trying to fall asleep, and then you get less sleep and that sleep is of worse quality, you wake up the next day and you're not in a physiological state to exercise willpower nearly as much as you normally would be able to. So that makes the next day's screen time go up. And then you feel bad about it and you scroll when you're in bed again. And it can pull you into this downward spiral. And then, of course, you only have so much time. I think this is something that people often overlook. They think, oh, these apps are free for us to use. They don't charge us any money. And that's true, but it's because you're paying for them with your time. And they are making money off of the time that you're spending. And that's time that you could be using in other more valuable ways, right? And so the relationship between using social media and higher rates of obesity is probably because there's less time being spent outdoors and exercising and doing the things that keep our health in check.
1: Dino, I've heard that, and I would love to hear if this is true, that Generation Alpha, which is like the even beyond Generation Z, that they are actually starting to rebel against all of this use, and that they see that there's a problem and they don't want to get hooked. Is that do you see that?
8: Yes. Hmm. And it's such a beautiful and encouraging thing to see. I'm even starting to see this among Gen Z now, that they're really pushing back. I mean, when I first got into this work, going out and doing school assemblies on this, I thought I was going to have to be in this position of, okay, I need to convince them that this is a problem. Mm-hmm. And that could not be farther from the truth. The vast majority of middle school, high school, even lower school kids now know that this is a problem. I do these live polls where I ask students, do you feel addicted to your phone or any other device? And at high schools, the average student body, 70% of them will tell you I'm addicted to my phone.
1: Interesting. A reminder, you can reach us at 844-4MIDDLE. That's 844-464-3353, or at listentothemiddle.com. If you are Gen Z, Gen Alpha, I would love to hear from you this hour. And Tolliver, we heard from a parent earlier. What do the social media executives have to say about this?
9: Well, listen here to Meta CEO Mark Zuckerberg. And remember that Meta owns Facebook, Instagram, Threads, and WhatsApp. Here he is talking with podcaster Theo Vaughn about social media as a whole.
10: There isn't kind of a conclusive finding that this is negative for people's well-being. So I think that that's, and in general, you know, some of the stuff that ends up being positive for people is building relationships. So there's sort of the media part of social media, and there's the social part of social media. I think the interacting with people, to the extent that that's helping you build good relationships, I mean, friendships and good relationships is one of the things that correlates the most strongly with positive well-being and like feeling good about your life and all that.
1: Feeling good about your life, probably easier when you are the seventh richest person on earth. But
9: well,
1: what
9: I'm
1: do
9: the
1: I
9: eighth,
1: know?
9: So it's fine.
1: That's right. Tolliver, what have you got for us here?
9: This is Thundercat with Friend Zone, which is about hanging out online with your friends instead of going out on dates. Sounds pretty cool to me. We're taking your calls next on The Middle.

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2: This is The Middle. I'm Jeremy Hobson. If you're just tuning in, The Middle is a national call-in show. 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This hour, we're asking, what is social media addiction doing to us? Tolliver, how can people reach us?
3: Just call us at 8444-MIDDLE. 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You can also write to us at listentothemiddle.com.
2: I notice that every time I ask you that, you say it a little slower, like there's somebody writing in and saying, slow down, Tolliver.
3: Listen,
2: I didn't get the number.
3: Okay.
2: Okay. I'm joined by Dino Ambrosi, founder of Project Reboot. Dino, we heard a moment ago from Mark Zuckerberg there. How much responsibility do the social media companies have, in your view, for this problem?
4: They definitely have a lot of responsibility. And to be fair, I mean, I agree with some of what he said. You know, what he was touching on there, these apps having the potential to be positive for us if used in a social way, is very true. And having social connection in your life is actually one of the strongest defenses against tech addiction. I think what he's being dishonest about is these apps are not really designed to connect us anymore. They are designed to entertain us, because that keeps us on the app for longer. So we watch more ads and they make more profit. And what we've seen in the work that we've done is one of the highest correlated variables with improving your relationship with technology is decreasing the level of loneliness that you're feeling in life. It is spending time with people in person, having high quality conversations. And that just doesn't really happen that much on social media platforms anymore. They can be used in that way, but they're not trying to make people use them in that way. Mm-hmm. And you may have noticed recently on Instagram, when you're scrolling through Reels, you'll see these little bubbles pop up that indicate which of your friends liked this video. And to me, that's just evidence they're kind of grasping at straws to make their entertainment app feel social. Right. So I agree with somewhat of what he said. I think he's being dishonest about the real incentives there.
2: And to your point,
3: I hate that,
2: by the way,
3: everybody knows I liked photos of like a dog dancing to Shakira. All my friends know.
4: Me too.
3: It sucks.
2: I was just speaking to a friend who somehow lost his access to Meta earlier this year and hasn't been able to figure out how to get back in. So he's been off of those platforms for months. And he was saying that the one thing that is annoying about it is when he's dealing with events or businesses, they don't really update their websites anymore. They only update their social media. So it's not about connection with people necessarily that he misses. It's about, you know, businesses, which is kind of interesting because that's just the way that people do things now. Let's get to the phones because there are a lot of calls on the line. Mariah is calling in from Downriver, Michigan. Mariah, go ahead. What do you think about social media and what it's doing to us?
5: Hi, thanks. I'm really interested in this topic, and thank you for bringing it up. I've been using, well, I don't use social media today, but I started using social media when MySpace became a thing, I think like 2006, maybe. And from 2006 to 2016, I was on a social media platform pretty constantly. My little sister is 13, and I've only seen it do damaging things to her mentally and really emotionally. I don't think that social media is what it was when it started. I don't use it anymore because I don't like the advertisements on it.
2: And does your sister think that she has a problem with it?
5: I don't know if she No, I don't think that she would admit that. She's a teenager, and she thinks that the world is against her, not the other way around.
2: Mm. Is there anything that you feel like you can do about it as you see her having an issue with having, you know, mental health issues because of social media use? Do you have any power in the situation?
5: Well, I would like to hope so, but no. Effectively, no. When I'm at my house with her, we don't use our phones. We maybe watch movies or read books. Mm-hmm. We like to paint or go to a park. I like to make things very active for her. But if she's at home, I can't reduce anything or have an impactful moment with her at all.
2: Yeah. Mariah, thank you for that call. Dino, it brings up the idea that, you know, many of us see other people, even if we may have issues ourselves with too much social media use, we see other people and we wonder, like, should I be saying to that person, you know, you really have a problem, you should put the phone down? Or what do you advise?
4: I think it's really important to approach the conversations with a lot of empathy, because I think one thing that sometimes gets underestimated is the level of awareness that especially kids can have about this and the level of shame and self-criticism that they're experiencing around it. Because it's so genuinely counterintuitive that this silly little rectangle that sits in your pocket can create a legitimate behavioral addiction. And so often I think the way that kids are talking to themselves about this is, I am using this more than I want to because I am weak or there is something wrong with me. Mm-hmm. And that's such an uncomfortable conversation to have with yourself. Often this becomes the very way that you run away from it. So I think always starting with empathy and vulnerability and sharing from your own experience about your relationship with social media is probably not perfect either, or with technology more broadly. Just to open up the door to the conversation a little bit. And then one thing that Mariah was discussing that I'm a big fan of is not always approaching it directly, but indirectly through creating replacement behaviors, right? Mm-hmm. Going for a walk together, going to a park, spending quality in-person time, even watching movies, doing something like that, and then asking, man, after you finish, I feel so much better than I would have felt if I'd spent that time scrolling. How do you feel? You know, raising that self-awareness of the alternatives to scrolling that are out there, I think is really helpful.
2: Let's get to Alan, who's calling in from Baton Rouge, Louisiana. Alan, what about you? How do you think social media is affecting us?
6: Well, us being like from the older generation, I don't think it affects us as negatively as it affects younger people. I mean, the evidence is out there with kids that have committed suicide, that have planned like, you know, crimes against other kids and stuff. And also it affects them in ways that we can't detect and that we're not seeing, you know, the kind of content they're exposed to and how often they're exposed to and what it does, like y'all were just saying, what it does to their psychology. We see kids using the app, scrolling through, and there's other people's social media profiles because that's how we use it. But I think that there's a whole unseen side to it that our evidence is starting to point to, that it's wholesale bad for developing minds to be on that. And it's not, like y'all said earlier, it's not a social thing. It's just under the guise of social, you know, social connection to keep us engaged so they can sell ads and stuff. And it prevents kids from, one day they'll wake up, their kids are going to wake up in a world where, well, the computer's always done this for us. They won't even be able to think about how that used to go. For instance, like just being able to talk to someone, you know, that they see passing on the street, say, hello, how you doing? Things like that.
2: Mm. Interesting points, Alan. Thank you very much for that. Dino, I remember, you know, growing up, there were people whose parents didn't let them like watch The Simpsons. Now, you know, if you're on social media, you can get access to anything, as Alan was saying there.
4: Yeah. I mean, it really is, for any parents listening, it's worth reflecting on just what these floodgates are opening, you know? When we get kids unmitigated access to the internet, so much comes with it. It's so much more than The Simpsons. And it is really affecting their psychology in ways that I think we are starting to get a better sense of. A couple things that I'm seeing is it's making it harder for them to experience joy, put flatly. Because if you're constantly opening up this device, that is tugging on your emotions in all of these different ways in such rapid succession, showing you things that are hilarious and inspiring and sad and make you angry, and you're just constantly going through this barrage of different emotions. It makes it really harder to experience anything from an other stimulus that's off of the device. Mm-hmm. So I think you start to see a little bit of malaise, of feeling just flat in people that are overusing this stuff. And then beyond that, I think that kids are really losing their sense of self, because for teenagers, about half of the time that they spend in a state of daydreaming or mind wandering, they're doing what's called autobiographical planning, which in simpler language is figuring out who you are and what you want to do with your life. It's a pretty important thing. So I think we look at boredom and daydreaming as this completely non-productive waste of time. It is not that at all. It's critically important. And yeah, what we're seeing now as we're interviewing college students is many of them have no sense of direction or who I am or what I stand for, because all the moments they would have spent passively thinking about that, they were consuming content from the lives of other people. And that's a huge shame.
2: Hmm. So interesting. Tolliver, what's coming in at listentothemiddle.com?
3: Sure. A listener in Sun Valley, Idaho says, sadly, I've witnessed a disconnect in my family. Everyone seems to be addicted to news, TikTok, and Instagram. Since COVID, I find that even perusing emails for sales has created an addiction to online shopping. I'm in my 70s and so can clearly see the change. I find it troubling, to say the least. Kevin says, I gave up Facebook in 2016 for reasons obvious to many. I gave up Instagram about 2 years later when it started becoming more toxic too. Today I have accounts on Mastodon, Blue Sky, and Reddit. I find that I no longer have the desire to scroll endlessly. The whole concept is toxic, and I'm grateful that I was able to break away from a Gen Xer.
2: The Middle is on all these platforms, not all of them. I'm not Mastodon, but like most of them. And I have to say, I'm so excited whenever I find out that one of them is just really not doing well and we can stop using it.
3: Yeah,
2: because it's one less thing to log into. Let's go to Josh in Franklin, Massachusetts. Josh, what about you? How do you think social media addiction is affecting us?
7: Hey, social media addiction has really bothered me a bunch. And gotten to the point where I can't even talk to my friends in the same way that I used to be able to. Like, I'm finding more and more that I'm sending reels on Instagram to friends of mine who I'm in the same room as. And it's just become the main way I communicate with people, more than actually talking to them.
2: Do you see a way out of that? I mean, do you have a plan to try to get back to a more, you know, communicative existence with your friends?
7: Something I've found is just like I'm planning a hike this weekend with some of them to go hiking more. And as you mentioned earlier on the broadcast, talking about ClearSpace and other apps that really just give you a second and a moment before you open the app to think about, am I really wanting to do this? That's helped me disconnect so much more. And I've started just cold calling people and just being, hey, I know I haven't talked to you in a while, but it means a lot to hear your voice and talking to them in person.
2: Mm. Well, I'm glad you're doing something about it, Josh. Thanks for that call. Dino, what do you say to Josh?
4: I think you're touching on a really critical aspect of this conversation that we haven't really discussed yet, which is the impact of the cultural norms and expectations that our friends have for us around using technology. And I think this is something I see all the time for kids in high school is, they kind of have to pick between being chronically online and socially isolated, because the main way that their entire friend group connects with each other is sending reels back and forth. And if you get out of school and your options are play video games, go on Snapchat or Instagram, or be alone, you're probably going to pick one of the former two options, right? So I think a big part of this has to be having more conversations with the people in our lives about how these platforms are mitigating our relationships and our interactions. And it was fine for group chats to be on Instagram and Snapchat when those apps were social media apps, but they're not social media apps anymore. And if we just moved them to something like, you know, messages, we'd have a lot more control over how we're actually interacting with our devices. Mm-hmm. And then again, of course, making alternative plans, going on hikes, setting up time for quality in-person interaction. Like, I think most people would love it if a friend suggested that.
2: Yeah.
4: But it just isn't the norm. So it's kind of intimidating to be the one to go out and make that happen.
2: Yeah, I take a lot of long bike rides. I was going to say, Tolliver, and I will say it's the moment when I my screen time goes way down because I can't obviously use the phone while I'm cycling. I just want to sneak in one quick call here before we go to break. Joe is in Las Vegas. Joe, go ahead with your thoughts.
8: Hey, yeah. So I actually was kind of listening to the program and what was being discussed, and I think one of the main things and one of the main points that we keep missing is, of course, there's always been a lot of discussion on what the impact on social media has been to the younger generations. But have we thought about what this impact has also done to the older generations that are currently the largest voting bloc that we have in the country, that truly are still in positions of influencing a lot of things that later on, my generation, the millennial generation, Gen Z, Gen Alpha, will all have to deal with the consequences of what happens with the influence that these social media apps, these companies have on our older generations, right? What are we looking at in terms of politics, misinformation? Mm. How are those things being impacted? And then in turn, not necessarily so much, yes, I think it's twofold. I think that social media is impacting the youth through a plethora of ways, but I also think it's twofold. I think we're seeing the impact also come from the older generations. A lot of my older, you know, relatives are on Facebook. They're the first ones to really digest and pick up a lot of that misinformation and then spread it. Yeah. Because unlike, I think, myself, the millennial generation, the Gen Z generation, we grew up, right, in these environments of, you know, basically technological conversations that we understood weren't always going to be genuine.
2: Yeah.
8: So what does that look like, right? Not just for us moving into the future as the upcoming generation,
2: right,
8: but what impact is the leading generation going to have on us based on that influence from social media?
2: Yeah. Joe, thank you. You know, it makes me think, Dino, that President Trump, who is about to be 80 years old, will probably go down in history as the social media president because he has used it more than anybody else. He gets it. He knows how to communicate through it. I don't know how much of it he's actually doing himself, but he certainly uses X and now his own social media company in a big way.
4: Definitely. Yeah. I mean, it's changed the political landscape in such an enormous way. And the platforms themselves are super aware of it. Meta knows. There was internal reporting that came out in, I believe, 2021. About the scale of deliberate disinformation that was being pushed out on their platforms from other countries, right? Like they actually found that over 100 million Americans were seeing content on Facebook that was created in a Russian troll form every single day. Okay, so those are people deliberately, their job is to push America into factions and pit us against each other. And they're showing up to work every day. They're making this content, pushing it out on platforms. Over 100 million Americans are consuming it every single day.
2: Yeah.
4: So, yeah, definitely I think that's disproportionately the older generations because not being as native with it, they're maybe a little bit less aware of just how prolific that can be.
2: Speaking of politics, Tolliver, more than half the states led by both Republicans and Democrats have now passed laws banning phones and social media use in the classroom.
3: Yeah, former New Jersey Governor Phil Murphy, a Democrat, signed what's called a bell-to-bell ban for students right before he left office in January.
9: Honestly, is it any surprise that the rise in smartphone usage has coincided with a growing youth mental health crisis? Of course not. And I, for one, am not going to sit back as our kids suffer. Every parent knows the damage that these devices can cause. Enough is enough. It is time for action.
2: Murphy's successor, Governor Mikey Sherrill, by the way, has also supported restrictions on how social media companies can advertise to young people, which really is starting to sound like the measures taken against tobacco companies once people realized that they were causing a lot of harm. Tolliver, what have you got for us here as we go to break?
3: This is the Gorillaz with The Tired Influencer. It's a rare song that actually like shows sympathy to influencers, which I don't know if I have any. More of your calls coming up on The Middle.

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5: This is The Middle. I'm Jeremy Hobson. In this hour, we are asking, what is social media addiction doing to us? I am joined by Project Reboot founder Dino Ambrosi. Our number is 844-4MIDDLE. That's 844-4-4-4-4-4-4-4-4-4-4-4-4-4-4-4-4-4-4-4-4-4-4-4-4-4-4-4-4-4-4-4-4-4-4-4-4-4-4-4-4-4-4-4-4-4-4-4-4-4-4-4-4-4-4-4-4-4-4-4-4-4-4-4-4-4-4-4-4-4-4-4-4-4-4-4-4-4-4-4-4-4-4-4-4-4-4-4-4-4-4-4-4-4-4-4-4-4-4-4-4-4-4-4-4-4-4-4-4-4-4-4-4-4-4-4-4-4-4-4-4-4-4-4-4-4-4-4-4-4-4-4-4-4-4-4-4-4-4-4-4-4-4-4-4-4-4-4-4-4-4-4-4-4-4-4-4-4-4-4-4-4-4-4-4-4-4-4-4-4-4

0: By the way, if you can't get through because the lines are full, just leave us a message, and we're going to talk more about this on our podcast, The Follow-Up, in the next few days. Before we get back to the phones, Dino, one of the things the European Union, which is looking at this as well, is pushing against is autoplay, where once you are done looking at one video on social media, it plays another automatically, and push notifications, which people that don't know what that is, that actively invites you to, you know, continue watching content with the urgency like of an Amber Alert on your phone. How harmful are those things?
1: Super harmful. And changing them is a very quick, easy win that we can make from the top down that is going to make a difference on how people are interacting with these platforms. I don't think there's any true 100% fix that we can roll out, because just fundamentally, as long as anyone can create content and put it on the internet and anyone else can consume it, there's always going to be this information overload. It's always going to be a bottomless pit of distraction. Mm-hmm. But the way that the platforms that mediate that interaction between creator and viewer does have a big impact on how those viewers actually interact with the content. So it's a step in the right direction for sure. And I think it will really help.
0: So that's a top-down situation. What about the bottom-up idea of a temporary detox, where if I or anybody said, I'm going to take 2 weeks where I do not look at any social media, is that useful?
1: I do think it's useful if done in the right way. I don't think it's a 100% antidote and it's going to fix the problem forever, but it can bring a lot of clarity around your intentions for interacting with these apps, because as much as we focused on the negatives, there are still reasons to be on social media. And I think that's worth acknowledging. I have decided to keep it in my life as someone that struggled with it mightily for years, because I think it can be valuable if used in the right way. And getting rid of it for a while really shows you the parts of it that you actually miss. So it's easier to be intentional in how you're using it. I also think it could just kind of bring some of your brain chemistry into a better place. Having that detox from it can make you better positioned physiologically to use it in a more intentional way. But it's by no means a one-time fix that's going to change your use forever.
0: Andy is calling in from Dallas, Texas. Andy, go ahead with your thoughts about social media addiction.
2: Yes, thank you. The comment is really around kind of what was just mentioned, but, you know, personally, kind of having mental health struggles, I think the social media apps, particularly for myself, Instagram, I really just kind of amplified those issues, and I was trying to figure out ways on how to, you know, kind of get out of the slump and talking about it, you know, through with in therapy and things like that. And I was able to take about an 8-week break starting from April up until recently. Actually, just last week, I got back on. And it has been really, really eye-opening, and I definitely, like, feel different. I feel better, and I've been able to really, personally, as a mom, like, just be more present for my kid and interact with other parents when we're doing, you know, sporting events and things like that, and just being able to read more. I used to love reading and being on Instagram, you know, scrolling, looking at all the funny things or whatever, or sending reels to friends, really just took away from the time that I like to do, which is reading. But what was really interesting is it's kind of happened by accident. I accidentally switched, like, phone plans, and I accidentally got a plan where it had a lot less, like, data allotment. And I was like, oh, my gosh, like, the 5Gs or whatever they give me is not going to be enough. I cannot be on Instagram. So I took off, you know, Instagram and, like, Facebook and LinkedIn and all that stuff. Took it off. I was like, I need my internet for actual things. You know, if I'm out, you know, need maps or whatever.
0: When there's a limited supply. Yeah.
2: Yes.
0: Exactly. Andy, thank you very much for that call. Dino, really nice to hear from somebody who, you know, took a break and really noticed all the things that she was missing.
1: Yeah, that's wonderful. Congratulations, Andy. It's a big change to take this stuff out of your life if it's been kind of a daily present thing. And what you're reporting about the benefits that you're seeing and being more present and spending more time reading has been really consistent with what I've seen as I've done mini detoxes and had students do them. So

0: I'm really happy that it was useful for you, and hope it sets you up well to find this kind of intentional balance as you reintegrate it into your life.
1: Let's go to Ron in Toledo, Ohio. Ron, what about you? How do you think social media addiction is affecting us?
2: Hi, so I'm a high school teacher, and I teach 9th through 12th grade, and we recently just did a phone ban as well. And prior to the phone ban, when I'd come into my classroom, students wouldn't even be communicating anymore. They wouldn't be talking to each other. They would just be scrolling through their phones, pure silence. But once we banned the phones, the kids are now, you know, talking. Hacky sack is coming back. But then on the flip side, I have a 10-year-old daughter who is entering 5th grade, and many of her friends are starting to get phones and are on social media. And there's a really big push, you know, for us to give my daughter a phone. But we're, you know, just seeing my own students and all of the struggles they face on social media, I would have to say, you know, 90% of the drama is stemming from the phone and Snapchat and what happened in the group chat. And so my daughter's friends are starting to get phones, and we want to protect her, but we also don't want to, you know, exclude her from, you know, group chats, you know, what do, you know, the girls want to talk about what they're going to wear to school. And I don't want her to miss out on those social interactions, but I know the floodgates are wide open, even with the parental controls. I know just what kind of slippery slope that is. So we're kind of in a predicament on kind of what direction to go, even with our own kids, even though I know the damage it's causing my own students.
1: Well, and Ron, I just wonder, as a teacher, now that you have the ban in Ohio on phones in the school, did you face a lot of pushback from the students? Are the ones that knew what it was like before, are they upset, or are they happy to not have the phones anymore?
2: I mean, you touched on this earlier in the show, but I have to say, like, my students will just self-identify that this has been a totally positive change. They know that they're addicted to their phones. They know that they want to get on them, not even out of their own volition, but just this sense, this need. And I have heard almost nothing but positive feedback from the students. If anything, it's more of the parents that I get pushback from, you know, that feel that they need to be able to get a hold of their students, you know, just in case something terrible happens, which I do understand. But from the students' perspective, I think they would identify that it's been a real positive change.
1: Yeah, very interesting. Ron, thank you very much for that. You know, Dino, it makes me think that what he says, the parents want to be able to get in touch with the students. Of course, there was a day not too long ago when they couldn't do that because there weren't cell phones in every classroom in America. But now I get it. And also there are more dangers in schools as well that people have to worry about. So they want to be able to reach their kids or their loved ones in school. But what do you think about just sort of the blanket ban, the bell-to-bell ban? The students are not allowed to have phones in the classroom. Is that the right move across the board? Would it be good if every state, now I think it's 26, do it, but would it be good if every state did it?
0: Yeah, I honestly have kind of mixed thoughts on this. So I'll start with the positives. And beginning K through 8, 100% yes. Get them out of every classroom, get them out of every school as much as possible. There may be fringe edge cases where kids need to have access to the ability to communicate, but as minimum as possible, I don't even think they should have smartphones until they're in high school in the first place. The nuance is we need to prepare them to go into the real world, and this stuff is going to be in their pocket. And getting rid of it completely can kind of create this binge and purge effect, where there's overconsumption outside of school, as well as not being able to kind of train working with it and having it in your life. The challenge with high schools, though, is that 14-year-olds are super different than 18-year-olds that are graduating. And if you need to have one policy, I would probably, in most cases, err on the side of more restriction, get the distraction out of the classroom. Mm-hmm. There will be more socializing in class and at lunch. I do also think we need to recognize that in and of itself is not a 100% solution that's going to solve this problem. There's all the time outside of school. And then there's also the fact that if they have a laptop that they're using at school, that has access to pretty much everything the phone does too, right? So it's really an internet problem more than a phone problem per se, although there's unique challenges with that. So there needs to be a larger, more comprehensive approach that includes education and culture change for there to really be the level of shift that I think we need.
1: Well, and there was reporting just this week in the New York Times about the ban in Australia. And one thing that students are doing to get around it is that they are painting mustaches on their face to get through the age verification. I can't believe that works, but I guess it does, according to the New York Times. Let's get to another call. Anderson is in Homewood, Alabama. Anderson, go ahead with your thoughts.
3: Hey, how are you doing today?
1: Doing good. Go ahead.
3: Yeah, I was just, I noted the number of people that are talking about the negative aspects of social media. And I always like to go ahead and kind of accentuate the positive.
1: Okay.
3: And I see that a lot of people, when they're having a chance to use social media, in effect, they're having a chance to reach out to a broader world. And I get you completely. It's great that we're able to have those conversations. I know in Japan, that's been a big deal with electronics, that people are not able to actually interact, and they've had a decrease in the number of people that are actually having children. But aside from that, though, I think it gives you a much broader landscape to be able to look at the world. And even there, when you're talking about daydreaming and have a chance to look at that kind of inner world that you're having, it's kind of having a chance to juxtapose that within your inner and outer world as well, because you're having a chance to see all of the artwork of the world. You're able to have a collaborative community of people that are actually trying to work on different projects and have a chance to put up their artwork. You can look at for me personally, whenever I use any form of social media and you talk about how people are unable to have conversations, mm-hmm. In actuality, you have access to all of the greatest minds of the world. You have a chance to empathize with people on a much higher mm-hmm. level. You have all of the people, Marcus Aurelius, just to name a few, Tolstoy. You have a chance to find people that have differing opinions between, like, Jesus Christ and Islam and Hinduism. And all of that kind of comes together, and you're able to exchange that openly. So,
1: and Anderson, just to be clear, you don't work for any of the social media companies, right?
3: No, absolutely not.
1: All right.
3: Okay. No. Yeah. The only thing that I see from that is just all of us having a chance to collaboratively find something positive in the world. I think that's what we all seek one on one.
1: Yeah, good. Thank you so much for that, Anderson. And Dino, what do you think about that?
0: I think you're 100% right, and this is part of why I've decided to keep social media mm-hmm. in my life. The critical thing to realize, though, is it requires being an intentional and thoughtful consumer of it to have that kind of positive relationship. If you just delegate to the algorithm and say, you decide, Instagram's AI, what stuff I'm going to interact with, it is going to push you towards things that are enraging, that are addicting. You have to kind of take the reins a little bit and really actually shape what your feed looks like. And even then, you only have so much control. So I think this is a part of a broader conversation about how we interact with the consumption of information on the internet. And the frame that I like to use is, for me, I view social media and other short form kind of entertainment oriented apps as like dessert or candy. I want to have some of it. It can be a great jumping off point to dive deeper into another topic. But I try to have a larger portion of my content diet be longer form media, like books or podcasts or long YouTube videos. Not all screen time is the same, right? And
1: right.
0: I think having that kind of critical, thoughtful, what do I want to get out of the time that I'm consuming things online, and how do I balance out my content diet is really important to get those positives while minimizing the negatives.
1: Yeah. In the news business, when we would do a story about like the latest Fed report, we call that eating your vegetables. You got to get that before you can hear the comedian interview. Tolliver, just a reality check here. Have you decided to give up social media as a result of this show yet?
4: I've actually decided to do it more.
1: So we have more work to do. Okay. Let's sneak another call in, and let's go to Tyler, who's in Salt Lake City, Utah. Tyler, go ahead with your thoughts.
5: Yeah. Hey, guys. I had a thought. I'm a member of Generation Z, and I've noticed a shift, at least anecdotally, I would say, since around 2020, where when I'm in a public setting, I'm at a family barbecue, I'm in public, members of the generations that told me to, you know, be wary of what I see online, to go ride my bike, play outside, people in the boomer and the Gen X generation, I'm seeing them very absorbed in their phones in public, in a way that I don't think I used to, like when I was in high school. Whereas, you know, I'm a member of Gen Z. Like I said, I'm consume the internet a lot, and I'm doing it on my downtime. I'm doing it in bed, which, as we said, isn't great. But when I am in public, I'm trying to be present, and I am not seeing that in public from older people, increasingly commonly.
1: Yeah. I'm glad you brought that up. Dino, I know you speak with young people. Do you ever go in and speak with older people about how to reform their tech habits?
0: I do. Yeah. Pretty much every school that I go to, there's a student assembly in the morning and there's a parent presentation conversation in the evening. And often I actually think the latter is more important than the former because how parents and adults are modeling appropriate use is super important. And they kind of set the tone culturally, especially for younger kids, around how we interact with these devices. So if you are a parent or grandparent listening to this, I really want to reinforce this message of don't say one thing and then do another when it comes to this, and be the one to show the members of your family how to show up and interact with the world. And for myself personally, you know, I was very fortunate. I think a big part of why I had so much motivation to change this is because of what I saw in my own family. And my grandfather, Ted, I'm actually up in Seattle right now. We had his funeral yesterday. He, I think, lived life and showed up in a way that showed me what I was missing from this addiction to my phone that I had. He had this habit. Anytime anyone in his family had a funny story or a significant life event, he would write a story about it. He'd go to his computer, he'd jot down what happened, and he'd put them in these binders. I actually have one here to show you. He's written about 31 volumes of stories about our family.
1: Wow.
0: And, you know, he did that in the time that so many of us spent passively consuming information online. In those moments that so many of us are buried in our phones, he was interacting with the world and looking for mundane things to see the beauty in and turn into stories. And he lives such a rich and joyful life because of that practice. And so if you're in that position of being an elder in your family, maybe you can take that as some inspiration to really model this and change how we're showing up day to day.
1: What a great way to end the hour. Dino Ambrosi, founder of Project Reboot, which aims to help people reset their tech habits. Thank you so much for joining us.
0: Absolutely. Thank you so much for having me.
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1: 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Our technical director is Steve Mork. I'm Jeremy Hobson. I will talk to you soon.

0: You need more than just information. 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

0: I'm Ray Bassett, and today on Scenic Roots, the legacy of the Cherokee at Fort Armistead.
1: It was the forcible deportation of Cherokee citizens and the dispossession of their property.
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2: That seems so simple for what
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2: Yeah. 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
0: And introducing the Chattanooga Aperture Project.
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1: Live from NPR News in Washington, I'm Dave Mattingly. A federal judge is ordering the Trump administration to temporarily restore White House access to three media outlets, CNN, MS Now, and Politico. Last week, President Trump revoked the White House press credentials of journalists from the three news organizations. They sued, arguing their First Amendment rights were being violated. In a court filing, the Justice Department alleges CNN, MS Now, and Politico had jeopardized national security and spread falsehoods with their reporting. President Trump welcomes China's President Xi Jinping to the White House today. Iran, trade, and the future of artificial intelligence are expected to be among the issues discussed. NPR's Emily Fang says this is Xi's first state visit to the U.S. in more than a decade.
2: Trump and Xi will hold bilateral meetings on tariffs and the war on Iran. The two countries are trying to maintain what China calls strategic stability, a detente in the relationship. And just before the meetings this week, the U.S. announced a two-month extension of a trade truce that lets it access Chinese-made rare earth products. But other sources of tension remain, including new Chinese actions designed to block U.S. sanctions and recent U.S. legal actions against importing and selling Chinese drones and internet routers. Emily Fang, NPR News, Washington.
1: Flock surveillance cameras, the AI-powered license plate readers, are coming under scrutiny on Capitol Hill. Experts in policing and privacy offered their insights yesterday to members of the Senate Judiciary Committee. NPR's Meg Anderson says critics of the technology point to reports of police officers abusing it.
3: Senators from both parties want more guardrails for the technology, which captures billions of license plates every month and can track people over time. Missouri Senator Josh Hawley, a Republican, said Flock is treating all Americans like criminals. One witness at the hearing, Lindsay Isaacs, has personal experience with that. She was wrongly accused of causing a fatal car accident. She spent 2 weeks in jail, including in solitary confinement.
4: I was terrified. I was facing the possibility of spending the rest of my life in prison for a crash that I knew I had not been involved in.
3: Senator Hawley said he invited the CEO of Flock and several other surveillance companies to testify, but they did not attend. Meg Anderson, NPR News.
1: The outer bands of Hurricane Polo continue to dump heavy rains on southwestern Mexico. Forecasters say flooding and mudslides are likely as Polo dumps 4 to 6 inches of rain per hour on some areas. That storm has fluctuated between a Category 4 and a Category 5 hurricane over the last 24 hours. The National Hurricane Center in Florida says Polo is expected to remain offshore and begin moving away from southwestern Mexico later today. This is NPR News from Washington. The top Democrat on the Senate Banking Committee is pressing the Trump administration to explain a recent policy change with implications for the U.S. Census. As NPR's Hansi Lo Wang reports, an agency policy and scientific integrity no longer includes language that bans political interference.
5: In letters citing NPR's reporting, Democratic Senator Elizabeth Warren of Massachusetts is demanding answers about why the Commerce Department removed language that said it is the agency's policy to make sure scientific findings, quote, are not suppressed, delayed, or altered for political purposes and are not subjected to inappropriate influence, unquote. Warren says she's concerned cutting that explicit ban on political interference could hurt the reliability of official statistics from the Census Bureau and the Bureau of Economic Analysis. The Commerce Department removed its ban on political interference last month after the Census Bureau released a highly unusual document by a team with ties to the America First Policy Institute, a think tank started by officials from President Trump's first administration. Hansi Lo Wang, NPR News.
1: Six Flags is being sued by three people who say they suffered traumatic brain injuries from riding the now-closed X2 roller coaster at the company's Magic Mountain Amusement Park in Southern California. There's been no comment from the company. Fast food giant McDonald's says it plans to spend more than $8 billion over the next decade to update its restaurants. It will include shifting to more automation. McDonald's has 46,000 restaurants around the world. The company's shares fell almost 5% on word of the changes. I'm Dave Mattingly, NPR News, in Washington.
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10: This is Scenic Roots. I'm Ray Bassett. Thanks for joining us. About 2 hours east of Chattanooga is Fort Armistead. It's a National Historic Landmark site about 7 miles south of Tellico Plains in Coker Creek, a reminder of the final years of the Cherokee in the eastern United States and their forcible deportation during the Trail of Tears in the 1800s. Next week, here in Chattanooga, Dr. Brett Riggs, a research archaeologist at Western Carolina University, will talk about Fort Armistead and the Cherokee removal as the first speaker for this fall's Rita Vital Memorial Moccasin Bend Lecture Series presented by National Park Partners. His talk takes place on Monday, starting at 7 p.m. at the Tennessee Aquarium's River Journey Auditorium. I spoke with Brett and Tricia King-Mims, Executive Director of National Park Partners.
11: Dr. Riggs is presenting as a first-time speaker for our series, but we do have several folks here in town who are very familiar with him and his work, particularly with the National Trail of Tears Association. We have a couple of board members who have heard him speak a few times and suggested him as a wonderful speaker who could bring a lot to our series, especially since we always try to have at least one of our three lectures each fall that focus particularly on the indigenous culture and history of Moccasin Bend. So he was highly recommended and up for the challenge of running between the Trail of Tears Conference and the lecture series and everywhere else he goes.
10: Dr. Riggs, you're a research archaeologist, and you are going to speak about Fort Armistead and the Cherokee removal. In broad brushstrokes, tell us more about that topic.
12: Well, of course, the Cherokee removal was a very tragic episode or process in our nation's history, and shameful, I would venture to say. It was the forcible deportation of Cherokee citizens and the dispossession of their property. When the events came to a head in the summer of 1838, Cherokee citizens were summarily arrested, rounded up, and most forced to march to larger holding facilities that would be their depots for immigration, as it was styled at the time. There were forts, individual forts, that were established for the Cherokee removal, specifically in North Carolina, Tennessee, Georgia, and Alabama. Fort Armistead was not one of those. Fort Armistead was from 1832 through, well, until 1836, it was the only military facility inside the Cherokee Nation. It was established not for removal at all, but to guard the gold fields on Cherokee land and to enforce earlier treaties by throwing squatters off Cherokee lands. So the first troops that were there were actually trying to protect those resources. Gold, which was, you know, there was a huge gold strike in Coker Creek, Tennessee, the late 1820s, and of course, across the line in Georgia and in North Carolina. And so there were prospectors flooding across Cherokee Nation, and there were calls upon the federal government to throw these prospectors out. And there was response to that. And what was known as Fort Armistead was founded to leave a policing force established within the Cherokee Nation. It was really completely off the radar screen for people who were working, trying to document the Trail of Tears, immigration routes or routes of forced immigration. And as any facility, anything that had to do with the Trail of Tears, because one, records are very thin. People had completely forgotten about this particular fort until I was notified years ago by a landowner there who said, we have a fort here on my property where, as he said, they kept the Indians when they ran them out of here. I've never read anything about that. went down and visited with a gentleman who showed me around. He made a convincing case based on oral tradition and some materials they found out there that was indeed a military station. And then not too deep dive into the National Archives revealed that it was Fort Armistead. It sits on a major thoroughfare. It was called the Unicoi Turnpike. It was the wagon route between far western North Carolina and eastern Tennessee.
13: And just looking at the map, as I understand it, we're talking Coker Creek, Tennessee. We're talking near Tellico Plains and Athens, correct?
12: That's right. That's exactly right. And this fort sat on the road that connected all of those places back to Murphy, North Carolina, for instance. Murphy was the seat of Fort Butler, which was the headquarters for the forest removal in North Carolina. The people who were gathered together there were then marched across the mountains to Fort Cass, which is there at present-day Charleston, Tennessee, and ultimately went into camp there awaiting their deportation. We had, through the years, two challenges. One, to demonstrate that the Unicoi Turnpike was the primary, in fact, the sole route used for deportation from North Carolina. And that was really a challenge from the National Trails Office to do that. And then, secondly, to demonstrate what the relevance of this facility sitting on the road might be. So I would note that since that time, since those challenges and the work that we put into this, now Fort Armistead is a National Historic Landmark. We've gone completely through that process. As it turns out, the place is the best preserved, in fact, one of the only preserved military facilities that was directly associated with the Cherokee removal.
13: And then I just want to jump in here. And then beyond the removal, the fort was abandoned in 1839, but then it was reoccupied as Camp Coker Creek by Confederate forces in the winter of 1862 during the Civil War. And it became a center for the struggle that engulfed the mountains of East Tennessee.
12: It most certainly did. Even though the location feels remote and obscure when you're there, it's in a strategic position along that road, that thoroughfare. And at that point in time, it was still a turnpike road. It was the way you kind of guarded the passage between North Carolina and Tennessee. It was also one of the most hazardous roads anywhere. We have a written account where a fellow was trying to pursue horse thieves. A man who lived sort of at the foot of the road said he had seen them go this way. Then he said, boys, I would not hazard my life to travel that road for any wager, because there were so many bushwhackers along the road. And this was a place where in Cherokee County, North Carolina, it was pretty heavily pro-Confederate. And further west, in the western part of Monroe County, and of course, McMahon County, that was also Confederate at the time. But then Polk County, Tennessee, was a real pocket of Unionism. And then there were other pockets of Unionism around in Monroe County as well. There was lots of infighting going on, and Walker's battalion of Thomas's Legion was dispatched to, as they said, quell unrest. But they made their winter encampment at the most convenient place they could find, which was the old Fort Armistead, which probably was still an open ground, had an open parade ground. And they chose that because, for the same reason, the United States Army had chosen it in 1832. The commander who chose the site said it is a high, healthy, well-watered place on the road from which all supplies must travel.
11: Part of your title of your talk is the demon has already cast his chains
12: icy
11: around me.
12: Chains.
11: Is that, that's a quote, I take it, related
12: that
11: to?
12: That is a quote from an officer who had just been posted to Fort Armistead. He'd been hearing about Fort Armistead. It's Chileb Smith Howell, H-O-W-E. And he's writing back to his wife. That line is actually from a current poem that was running in magazines, you know. So he inserted that around there just to sort of express his despair over this. You know, he felt he'd been sent to Outer Mongolia. This place that has the grandiose title of Fort Armistead is nothing but a collection of log huts. And I'm looking out my window of my cabin at the ridge line that separates North Carolina and Tennessee. And he said, we see no one coming through. He was not a big fan of that posting.
13: Because of your work with the Eastern Band of Cherokee Indians, you have been recognized with an honorary citizenship.
12: Yes, that's right. A very humbling and gratifying honor to receive that. You might know that relationships between archaeologists and Native nations are not always on the friendliest terms, but I had worked with the Eastern Band for decades and worked for the Eastern Band for a while, and so I felt deeply honored to have received that recognition.
13: And Tricia, what's striking about this first talk for this year's lecture series is it pulls together a few of the strands in one talk instead of one strand in one talk or one strand in the other. And all of that is ever timely, including when we talk about the current chapter for Moccasin Bend and the chapter that National Park Partners and others in this community are endeavoring to still write.
11: Absolutely. I mean, Chattanooga's National Park legacy encompasses 12,000 years, including obviously the very relevant chapter when this was in part of the Cherokee Nation. And of course, the Civil War story. I mean, you literally can't tell a Chattanooga story without our national park sites. And so, yes, I'm actually just learning as well that Fort Armistead not only was featured as a part of the Cherokee removal and the Trail of Tears, but that it then had a resurgence or reinvigoration, or if you will, during the Civil War campaign. That's fantastic that it touches all the aspects of our parks.
14: For more, visit National Park Partners at nppcha.org. To attend Monday's talk by Dr. Riggs, please register at that site, nppcha.org. From a historic preservation plan for Chattanooga to protecting a piece of civil rights history here in southeast Tennessee, it's an active season at Preserve Chattanooga. Next month, the historic preservation nonprofit for this city will once again host its Wine Weekend bestsellers on Friday, October 9th, and Wine Over Water on Saturday, October 10th. Todd Morgan is Executive Director of Preserve Chattanooga. Todd, thanks for joining us.
15: Thank you, Ray. It's always good to be here.
14: Tell us where we are now with the process to craft a new historic preservation plan for the city of Chattanooga.
15: Well, we are halfway through. This is a five-phase process. So we're actually in phase three, and that was culminated on August 24th when we had the public workshop at the downtown library. That gave our consultants a chance to come into town and share results from the survey that so many people took in the community about what they would like to see this plan bring to the community. And it also gave them a chance to ask some additional questions that they could take back and continue with their research phase. So we're at a point now where the consultants are actually digging in. They've been working with the city and with the regional planning agency and others to research all of the history and what we have right now as far as historic zoning commission, the community guidelines, GIS, and all that good stuff, because they've got it all in their heads at the moment. And what they're going to do next is bring back a draft of this plan. That's going to be our next big moment to engage the community. We'll have it up on our website. We'll have some meetings with folks, and we'll let everybody have a chance to see what they are proposing with regards to policies and strategies for how we move forward, and then give them a chance to take all of our comments back before that final project is completed. So the draft will come first. The next thing we'll see is a really good overview of what this will look like. And then that will be the public comment period. And then we'll have our final product after that.
14: This project so far is quite a lift because it's been a while since we had a new plan.
15: The last plan was 1977, and there's been little studies here and there, but there hasn't been that comprehensive preservation plan in a while. And coming off of 2025 with a lot of high-profile advocacy issues, we knew that as a preservation organization, the thing that we could bring to the table and help the community with is to pause and look at what we have and what we're doing, then look at best practices and policies across the country and think about what could we as the city of Chattanooga and this community and neighborhoods and individual property owners all come together and do so that we don't really lose our historic assets as we grow, because we are going to grow and we want that. And we know we can't stay still as a city. But there are things that we can be doing that actually respect our historic assets. And we know those are important. We've had so many conversations here about the economic benefits of preservation, about tourism, about sustainability. I mean, we could talk for a very long time about all of the benefits that preservation can bring to the table. This gets people reacquainted with that process, reacquainted with the challenges that growing communities face, but then offers some solutions and some suggestions about how to grow responsibly without losing what makes us special.
16: Let's talk about a piece of history outside of Chattanooga in this area that Preserve Chattanooga is now helping to preserve.
15: Yes, I think you're talking about the Highlander Folk Library up in Monteagle. What a privilege for us to be able to expand our easement program outside of the city for the first time and to cover this really significant historic site as it pertains to the civil rights movement and the labor movements of the 20th century. We were approached by the Tennessee Preservation Trust, who had restored this property, to take on the easement, and we met with the folks at the Highlander Center, which is now based in Newmarket, to get to know them a little bit too. And we're thrilled because this is really a significant site nationally. It started out as a place where people could get together and talk about labor issues. And then it grew in a way to deal with civil rights issues, but to do it in a peaceful way. You know, how can people learn to advocate for advancement without doing it violently?
16: And among those who visited that site during that time, Dr. Martin Luther King Jr.
15: Exactly, and Rosa Parks. What we understand is that We Shall Overcome, which is such a well-known song that pertains to this movement, was heard for the first time at the Highlander Center. So that's pretty cool to think about.
16: Now, as I recall, the buildings are still standing, but they are vacant because, as you said, Highlander now is in another corner of the state, and that's a whole nother story for a whole nother time.
15: It is a whole other story because one of the things that we would like to do is work with them as they develop a vision for how they would like to see this property used going forward. And the library, which sits overlooking the lake, which is such a lovely spot, is one of three buildings that still exist on the site. Two of the others are residential by nature, and they do have people in them, so there is some life and activity on the site, which is great. And they're using the library for occasional gatherings, but they're also in the process of cleaning it up still on the inside and kind of thinking about how they may use it going forward. So I think we have a lot to look forward to with how that could re-engage the community and be brought back to life, respecting its history.
16: And we talk about the tool that is being used to preserve this site. It's called an easement.
15: Mm-hmm.
16: What is it? How is it working in this case?
15: Well, easements are the strongest way to preserve a historic place. It's actually a legal document that attaches to the deed. So in the case of the Highlander, for example, we have an easement that says you can't tear it down and you need to take care of it. And if there's any major changes, we need to know what those are and we need to review them to make sure that they're okay. The Tennessee Preservation Trust had put a lot of work and money into taking off a really bad addition. When this was originally built, it actually was featured in Progressive Architecture magazine, and it just had that classic mid-20th century look to it, but it had been altered significantly. And so their work brought it back to where it was, and that's what we want to protect going forward, because having the physical place where people can assemble and visit is so important in telling the story. You can tell stories without places, but wow, those stories are so much more powerful when you can actually set foot in the place that the people who the stories are built around were also in.
16: Let's look ahead to the next chapter of building those stories. Two iconic wine events in October that both for years have benefited and are going to benefit once again Preserve Chattanooga.
15: Yes, yeah, so it's October, so it's wine time, right, for us. And I don't think people always realize that these are our most significant fundraisers. So they're very important ways for us to engage the community in our work, but also to support what we're doing throughout the year. Wine Over Water takes place on October 10th. We're at Renaissance Park again this year, but we've moved it up a little bit. We start at 4 p.m., so it's from 4 p.m. to 6:30, give it more of an afternoon vibe. We're doing something new this year in that we're giving everyone who attends their own little charcuterie box by Blue Fox Cheese Shop. So you can carry that with you and try the wine. You've always got something handy. We have DJ Chai there also. providing music. So I think it's going to be a really fun, festive afternoon for folks who love wine. And then the night before, on October 9th, Bestsellers is back. It's a more upscale wine tasting event. And we're at St. John's Restaurant for the first time this year. So we have a beautiful menu prepared. And our teams are working with all the professionals to make sure we have this wonderful stuff there for people to try. 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So if you can raise money, have a good time, educate people, I think we tick all the boxes that way.
16: And for people who want to keep up on everything at Preserve Chattanooga, including Bestsellers and Wine Over Water, where can they go online?
15: PreserveChattanooga.com or PreserveChattanooga.org.
16: All right, Todd, thanks so much.
15: Thank you, Ray.
16: This fall, the city of Chattanooga is looking to buy local, hire local. This Thursday, it hosts a purchasing expo from 9 a.m. to noon at Tyner Community Center. On Thursday, October 8th, it hosts a hiring expo from 10 a.m. to 2 p.m. in Miller Park. Allie Schrenker is the manager of the city's Small Business Resource Center. Stephanie Bice is manager of strategic sourcing outreach for the city's purchasing department. Allie, Stephanie, thanks for joining us.
17: Thank you so much for inviting us.
18: Yeah, happy to be here, Ray.
16: Allie, tell us more about the center. It's just gotten off the ground. You're in the middle of it.
18: Oh, yeah. Oh, yeah. Big time in the middle. So the Small Business Resource Center, one of my favorite subjects to talk about truly these days, opened up at the end of March of this year. I was hired about 2-3 months ago to kind of get it up and running. So what it is it's a resource center to help support entrepreneurs and small business owners in a variety of ways. We want to uplift our other entrepreneurial support organization partners like Urban League and Launch Chattanooga, complimenting them, not stepping on their toes, and addressing the gaps in terms of resources. So I already kind of jumped in a little bit there, but we're essentially a 5,000 square foot, newly renovated office space downtown where we have co-working and event space at no cost to entrepreneurs. We offer one-on-one strategic consultations, lots of different workshops, lots of different office hours. Basically, we're a good place to start if you have a business and you want to do something with it.
16: Talk more about how it has unfolded so far.
18: So it is unfolding more and more every day, and it's so exciting. So when I first started, we didn't have a lot of programming built out. And it would have been easy for me as someone who's been in this industry for 4 or 5 years. I've built a lot of programs, done a lot of curriculum. I know kind of what's offered out there. So I have a lot of assumptions coming with me as I start. But I wanted to be careful not to build anything off of what I thought was needed. I wanted to act like an entrepreneur and validate before I build. So what that looks like is I've been doing a lot of one-on-one deep dive conversations with business owners to ask them what's been easy, what's been hard, what would be helpful as they have navigated their business, like in Chattanooga. So I look at that, I find the gaps that they say there. I'm also interviewing our entrepreneurial support organizations around town, asking them what they offer, what gaps do they see, what capacity do they have. And when I cross that over, I'm able to see, okay, right here is a gap. It's not being provided and it's being looked for. That's something the Small Business Resource Center can build out. And of course, we also offer general wayfinding and, again, that event space, co-working space at no cost to entrepreneurs. We do all that as well, but we're kind of building the programming with and for the small businesses.
16: And Stephanie, tell us more about your role with the city.
17: I do outreach for our purchasing division in City of Chattanooga. And what I do is I get out, I meet businesses where they're at, tell them about the procurement process, help them understand where they fit in the municipal marketplace, and connect them with real opportunities that the city offers. So we look for a wide range of services. It's been very exciting to see participation from local businesses increase. And we want to continue doing business with our local businesses because there's a lot of expertise right here.
16: What are some of the challenges that you have, each of you, both of you, been helping these businesses navigate? Because the type of programming that each of you have been talking about, they're all in line with One Chattanooga under the Kelly administration. At the same time, there are challenges front and center in recent years, whether we're talking about supply chains, we're talking about prices, you name it.
18: One of the biggest things that I'm able to help entrepreneurs and small business owners with is the navigation issue in and of itself, Ray. And it's not a unique problem to Chattanooga, but it is a problem that Chattanooga is very much experiencing. So a lot of business owners, a lot of entrepreneurs, especially existing ones who have been, what, 2, 3, 4 years in business, they don't know all of the wonderful resources that we offer in Chattanooga within the city and then also with some of our other network partners, a lot of which is no cost. So when people come to me in our consultations, I'm able to sit down, ask them, learn more about their business, where they want to go, what they're struggling with, and I'm actually able to kind of pinpoint, oh, this is the exact resource I think would be helpful. And outside of sending them to a website, I'm connecting them with that person in charge of that program directly, right? So cutting through the red tape, cutting through the noise, and trying to reduce the overwhelm is kind of what I'm trying to do.
17: Some of the challenges that I've definitely seen just from outreach is trying to break down those myths about government procurement. A lot of businesses feel that it's not possible to do business with the city, or that there's just no way that they could even get inside the marketplace. But registration is very easy, and we have a team that helps with getting them started, and we are doing a lot more awareness about what opportunities in advance there are. We offer courses as well to help them get started. So just bringing that awareness and demystifying the process and letting businesses know that it is possible. You don't need to be somebody who has done business with the city for years and years. If you're a business that is small, that has been doing business for 3 years, there are real opportunities out there. And we're here to connect them to them.
16: And one of those opportunities coming up is the expo. Talk about the expo.
17: Yes, we're so excited about this expo. It only happens 2 times a year where the city opens the doors to local businesses to come in, to meet decision makers, to learn about these opportunities that are out there and get their name out there. Frequently, we get businesses that want to meet people who are making the decisions and making those purchases for the city, and this is the opportunity. It is taking place this Thursday from 9 a.m. to noon. You have the opportunity to come in, network, bring your capability statements. Even if you're not sure if you have a service or a good that the city buys, this is designed for you to learn where you fit in. So we have more information on Eventbrite or the Chamber of Commerce website as well.
16: And beyond that, if people want to get connected with the center and everything else at the city of Chattanooga in this space, where can they go online?
18: Well, we're waiting on our website right now. So, you know, drum roll there. They can email me at sbrc@chattanooga.gov. They can also follow us on LinkedIn and our Google business page, Chattanooga Small Business Resource Center.
16: All right. Allie, Stephanie, thanks so much.
17: Thank you.
18: Thank you, Ray.
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16: This is Scenic Roots. I'm Ray Bassett. Once upon a time, there was a Porch Fest. Music for all from a few porches here in the Chattanooga area. Now, there's more than one. On Saturday, October 3rd, the Red Bank Porch Fest returns for a second year. On Friday, October 16th and Saturday, October 17th, the Highland Park Porch Fest is back for a fifth year. For years, Maggie Caruth O'Connor has organized the Porch Fests and TEDx Chattanooga, which returns with its flagship event in November. Also, earlier this year, Maggie joined the staff of the International Bluegrass Music Association as its events director, with IBMA set to return to Chattanooga with its World of Bluegrass for a second year from Tuesday, October 20th through Saturday, October 24th. Maggie, thanks for joining us.
20: Thanks for having me.
16: Let's look ahead this fall. First, the Highland Park Porch Fest.
20: That's right. Yeah, fifth annual Highland Park Porch Fest, which is pretty wild to reflect on. But Saturday, October 17th is the official day of Porch Fest. But we also have the official pre-party, which is Friday, October 16th at White Duck Taco.
16: And this is the Porch Fest that launched all the other Porch Fests around here.
20: That's right. This is the original Porch Fest Now there's a handful of other porch fests across town. They all kind of take on their own identity, as they should, because they're in different neighborhoods. So yeah, this is the original, and it should be a really, really special one. I intentionally designed the schedule this year for Saturday for no overlapping. That means less bands, but in my mind, I really wanted to just give attendees a great experience to potentially see every single set all day from about 10 a.m. until 9 p.m. But then also, on the other side of things, give the bands as many eyeballs as possible as well. So no overlapping this year. It's really easy to walk about from porch to porch, and then at the very end of the day, the stage.
16: Soon after that, there is IBMA World of Bluegrass coming back to Chattanooga. You are very involved in that. So involved, that is a longer conversation for another time. So we're going to jump from Highland Park Porch Fest to the second Red Bank Porch Fest.
20: That's right. Red Bank Porch Fest, that's Saturday, November 6th. Really proud of those folks, the Red Bank residents that have really adopted the planning and the organizing and getting all the funding and booking the bands. It's kind of the point, right? I'm here to help educate and teach and show and model for the first year if a Porch Fest neighborhood wants to do it. But the goal is that, you know, the residents take it on themselves because it's their neighborhood. They know their neighbors way better than I do. And so I'm really proud of those folks over at Red Bank Porch Fest.
16: And then soon after that, we have the return of TEDx Chattanooga.
20: That's right. TEDx Chattanooga flagship event will be Thursday, November 12th at Chattanooga Theater Center. Haven't been in this venue yet, but they have been amazing and so kind and wonderful to work with. We have 8 speakers that are giving their, you know, standard TED Talks. And then we also have a unique element this year where we have one-on-one interviews, and those are all food-centric. So Lyric Lewin will be interviewing these 3 food entrepreneurs, food thought leaders in town to have really cool, intimate conversations. So that's all Thursday, November 12th.
16: And talk more about the theme for this year's flagship event.
20: The theme this year is unfinished. It's interesting where we are right now today. When I decided to choose this theme months ago, I didn't really know that it was going to have multi-meaning. But now here we are. You know, I chose this theme. I'll back up. I chose this theme because we are humans, and because of that, we are unfinished. Our stories are unfinished, and there's just this heavy pressure to just always show the perfect sides of us and the perfect polished products. And I just kind of wanted, you know, let's do something different. Let's talk about the things that aren't as perfect and polished. And so unfinished is the theme, and it seemed to really resonate with everybody. And now fast forward to today, and I just recently announced that this is my last TEDx Chattanooga event. I'm passing on the torch, and it's time. I've been doing this for 7 years. I thought it was 5, and then I actually went back and did the math and thought about all the
16: memories.
20: I think
16: you were starting this up right before I got here in 2019.
20: Yep. I got the license in the fall of 2019, started planning, and then COVID hit. So I had to pivot and do everything virtually. It's been a really fun journey, but I think I've taken it as far as I can take it. It's time to kind of usher in a new chapter and bring in a bunch of folks to help take it to its next chapter and another level. So yeah, last event for me.
16: And then beyond the event, when we look at 2027, we'll hear more later about who follows you at TEDx Chattanooga, building upon what you've been able to create in the past few years.
20: That's right. Yeah. More details to come on that stuff.
16: And for people who want to check out either of the Porch Fests, mm-hmm. where can they go online?
20: Well, HighlandParkPorchFest.com is the main website for Highland Park Porch Fest. The Red Bank Porch Fest has a little tab underneath ChattanoogaPorchFest.com. They also have their own Instagram pages, which is probably the best thing to check out for recent updates and news. And then for TEDx Chattanooga, it's www.TEDxChatt.com.
16: All right. Maggie, thanks so much.
20: Thank you so much for having me.
16: What's happening on the roof of a parking garage in downtown Chattanooga? The rooftop of CARTA's Shuttle Park North Garage at 3rd and Broad Streets is getting a makeover for Search Party, an immersive arts experience featuring local artists that opens on Friday, October 9th.
14: Jules Downham is the founder and creative director of Understory. Reed Caldwell is the owner of Wind Up Go. Both are with Wow Mouse, a nonprofit devoted to the artistic spark in this city. Jules, Reed, thanks for joining us.
2: Thanks for having us.
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2: Search Party is a month-long takeover of the rooftop of the Carta Shuttle Park North. And so we are...
21: The one with the climbing wall.
2: The one with the climbing wall, yeah, right across from the aquarium. And so we are building...

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1: Talk more about how this idea came together.
0: This actually was initiated by CARTA's leadership. So one of their board members had been to some of the events that we had done at the Mill, Milltown, and reached out and was like, hey, what would it be like to do something on the roof of this garage? Because we really want to engage the public differently, and we would love for them to know more about CARTA's parking program and our shuttle program. And we think getting the arts involved is a really great way to get attention on something. And so can you just come up with some ideas of what we could do? And it started there. That was about a year ago, and
2: it seems so simple for what
0: it does. It seems so simple, and a year later, here we are.
2: Sweating in the heat, building things.
1: Talk more about what you're building.
2: Well, we have a bunch of artists working with us. We're working to just have really cool installations, also installations that are safe to be on a five-story at the top or the roof, an open roof of a five-story building. So it's been an interesting process for us. Just been trying to figure out logistics around how to make that happen. We have a lot of very large things that you can already see from the street. And man, people are nosy too. They were up there building. People are like, what are y'all doing? What is this thing? It's really great. It's fun to do. We've got a lot of great artists working with us. It is hot. We've been trying to do it like at 4 a.m. in the morning. So it's been a really fun project, and it's shaping up pretty nice.
1: And then talk more about the launch for this.
0: The opening weekend is an immersive dance production that we're calling The Call. It is the invitation to search party, to join the search party. And so an interactive dance show is like you got dropped on the stage with the dancers. So they're surrounding you. You can follow them. You can watch them. You can not. You can go hang out in an installation. And it's just going to be a really fun party that kicks off this month-long engagement. Everything in the opening is responding to research that was done by the University of Tennessee's anthropology department. So they did research about human connection, how people are feeling about community, and the artists took that and they created a show out of it.
1: Talk more about what follows that.
2: Everything, it seems like now. We've got this big, awesome dance performance, which if you hadn't been to one of the Jules' dance things like at the Mill or any of those, they're awesome. They're like super cool. It was like one of the first things I remember going to that she did was at the Austin plant. And I remember being like, wow, we live in a real city. This is amazing. this is great. So we have a ton of great programming that's coming up basically of every genre. So if you're picky and you're selective, and you only like one thing, you only like film or you only like photography, or you only like salsa dancing, we got all that. So there's a schedule online. You can see everything that we're offering from concerts to films that are being screened. We do have classes, salsa classes. We've got some art classes. I don't know what I'm missing. Probably it's not a lot. It's like 30 days of programming. So
0: you hit most of it. There's sort of a lecture on tap style event that some UTC professors are doing. That's going to be really cool. There's concerts, dance parties. It's going to be a good old time. And again, most of that is free after the opening weekend.
2: You can get tickets right now. You can get them at understory.com, or you can link from WowMouse website, wowmouse.org, and you can grab tickets for that opening weekend. And as Jules said, everything after that is free. But I do recommend coming to the opening event because it is something that you will not see anywhere else in the city. It's going to be cool.
1: Talk about the significance of this project in this location of the city, as Chattanooga is always between one chapter of what was and another chapter of what can be.
0: That's such a great question. And I think what it brings up for me is sort of what CARTA's interest was to initiate this project, you know, and we're a city that is very car driven right now. But as we look to grow, I think, and our city become more and more dense, I think we're going to need to look at sort of public transportation options. And CARTA is working really hard to fill that gap and to make this something that more Chattanoogans are interested in being part of. And really, this is part of that. It's a public engagement around public transportation to get people on it for the first time and to get them parking in the garages and hopping on those shuttles. And so I think when you talk about a shifting city, this very much is responding to that and sort of inviting in this next chapter and looking at how we grow responsibly.
2: Yeah. You know, it's really kind of affirming to see an organization like CARTA actively engaging artists and dancers and creatives to create interest in whatever they're trying to market. I think that a lot of organizations look at artists like, oh, we're going to donate some money out of the charity of our heart to the arts or whatever. And it's so much better, I think, for organizations to realize like, hey, these artists have something to say. They have a place that we can utilize their

0: their expertise to help us deliver a message or help market a product, whatever it might be. I think that's something that we as a city are slowly leaning into. And what that does lead to is that leads to more artists being able to live here and work here and actually make a living here. And I think that's something that should be noted, that Carter really took the initiative on that. And really, it's commendable what they've done.
1: And if the artists are able to tap their talent and grow the economy, that benefits everybody, right down to the revenue that you need to raise to fund things such as public transit.
0: Plus, it also gives people something fun to do. No one wants to move to a new city for a new job and not have anything fun to do. I mean, everyone, we always talk about like, oh, we need the economy to grow and all that. But with that, you have to have the things that you can do. And I think Chattanooga has done a good job of having a lot of things for people to do. And I think what we're trying to do is just create something different. And that's what Jules and I are always talking about with our nonprofit that we work with, Wow Mouse, and with our own entities as well, as looking at something new and something creative and something that just hasn't been done yet. Just trying to demonstrate a model that can be replicated by other artists or other organizations to allow those kind of things to grow and let more people move here, more creatives, and that creates more channels for people to enjoy art and also people to make art. So I think that's a really awesome thing that we have going on here.
1: And again, for people who want to check it out, where can they go online?
2: So they can check us out on Instagram at understory-exp or at WowMouse, or online at understory-exp.com or wowmouse.org.
0: Yeah, and Wow Mouse is WAUMAUS.
2: Yes.
0: So there you go. Now we're all cleared up.
2: Yeah.
1: All right, Jules Reed, thanks so much.
2: Thank you.
1: For photography here in the Chattanooga area, there's a new opportunity to get in the frame. The Chattanooga Aperture Project celebrates and elevates local photo talent. And starting on Thursday with Depth of Field Day, it's hosting a series of events for the community. Colby Gilbert is the project's founder. Colby, thanks for joining us.
3: Thanks for having me, Ray.
1: Tell us more about this project.
3: The Chattanooga Aperture Project is a community initiative that I have taken on courtesy of River City Company's Emerging Producer Program here this year. And essentially, it is an effort to elevate and celebrate the photographic talent that we have here in Chattanooga. Everywhere from artists to photojournalists to historians, documentarians, right? We have a lot of different photography styles and mediums of work, and they're sort of in disparate groups in and around the city. And I haven't seen a dedicated effort, whether it be a space or a group, that is all-encompassing. And so that's kind of what the objective is to bring all of these individual groups and individuals together to kind of celebrate the talent that we have here in the city.
1: And talk more about your background with photography.
3: My personal background with photography, it started when I was in high school. So I used to do a lot of like graphic design on my mobile phone, and I was very interested in the visual arts and visual communication. And then I just kind of stumbled into photography at one point, and I ended up buying my own camera that I still have and use to this day as my primary one. So that was maybe about 8 years ago. And my relationship has been artistic. It's been academic. It's been commercial. So I've kind of had my hands in a little bit of everything photography-wise, from analog practice to digital. And yeah, I've just been really fascinated and currently exploring the world and learning a lot still. I'm trying to get my hands into the community here in Chattanooga that involves photography and photographic artwork.
1: While you were a student here at UTC, I know this because I work with this instructor and one of the classes that he teaches each semester, Billy Weeks of Rising Rock,
3: Billy,
1: with a photojournalism background that is well known and well regarded by those in the photography scene in this community.
3: Yeah, absolutely. Billy is a star. Just got corrected the other day. He's not a photographer. He's a journalist, but he definitely uses...
1: Well, I said photojournalist, so I think I'm okay.
3: Yeah, I think that's safe, but he definitely does use, the camera is his weapon of choice, I would say, and he's a master at it. So he is most definitely an inspiration for what we're doing with the Chattanooga Aperture Project, the event that he created here at UTC, the Photo Night.
1: That's right.
3: What we have, our inaugural event, is really modeled after Photo Night. So we've got free workshops, photo-based workshops in the afternoon that we're offering to the public, and then in the evening, an exhibition that is populated exclusively by local photographers And we're going to have some guest speakers and some little activities and event tables as well, free refreshments, all that good stuff. And those sort of things in our inaugural day is very much inspired by Billy's work here in the comm department and with Photo Night.
1: And the event from the Chattanooga Aperture Project that you're talking about, that's Thursday at the Bessie Smith Cultural Center here in downtown Chattanooga. Give us the breakdown again of what's happening when.
3: We're calling it Depth of Field Day. So it's kind of all-encompassing our activities for the day. So from 12 to 5, actually at the Small Business Resource Center, which is on East MLK, a couple doors down from the Bessie. At the Small Business Resource Center, we'll be hosting workshops from 12 to 5. And there you can learn things like camera basics. We've got a studio portraiture workshop, a portfolio review. And these are all open to the public. And we've got a range of about 8 to 9 different workshops that really anyone can join. We have limited seats, but it's free to attend. And so that'll be from 12 to 5. And then we have our Aperture exhibition opening at 5:30 right down the street.
1: At the Bessie.
3: At the Bessie. That's going to go from 5:30 to 9 p.m. So the exhibition will be open for that entire evening. We will have guest speaker sections. The time for those is to be announced of when those will begin, but it'll probably be about an hour-long session. And then we're going to have event tables. The Chattanooga Downtown Library is going to be there. They're showing off some old stereoscopes. If you've never seen one, it's magical. From, I think, the 1890s. It's very cool. Some early magic photography. We'll have Safe Light District there as well. It is our sole community darkroom, really holding down film and darkroom processes here in town. And the community of photographers, we got a lot of people showing up that are either hobbyists or professionals or artists, everyone kind of under the sun in the photography world. I think it is also worth mentioning on the following day, we are hosting a community darkroom day, and that will take place at Safe Light District. I believe that is East Main Street, right by Mean Jeans. And there you have the opportunity, again, for free and open to the public, to learn about cyanotype, which is another magical sort of light drawing process, and learn about printing in a dark room. So you get to see the process, a little demonstration. And again, all of these activities are free and open to the public. We're really honing in on accessibility and education and involving everyone that we can.
1: This is beyond an all digital event.
3: Yeah, absolutely. Something that I learned here in the fine arts department at UTC is that photographic work, it encompasses a lot more than just photography with a digital camera. You know, you think the word photograph, it means photo, light, graph, drawing. So it's really light drawing encompasses a lot more than what you can just do with a simple camera. First photographs were taken on steel plates and things of that nature. So it encompasses a lot more than just what you may think of, like a digital camera or the camera you have on your smartphone.
1: What plans does the Chattanooga Aperture Project have?
3: In the future, we want to continue to do workshops. We want to bring in guest speakers, career photojournalists and photographers to do sort of TEDx style sort of lecture series. We want to continue to keep this as free and accessible as possible. And we would love to, based off the success of the Aperture exhibition, be able to do a local exhibition at least once a year to continue the celebration of photography here in town.
1: This is possible through the Emerging Producers Program at River City Company. For people who want to learn more about that, they can visit rivercitycompany.com. For people who want to learn more about the Chattanooga Aperture Project, where can they go online?
3: You can go to our Instagram page. That is where we post our updates. I run that, so you can reach out to me personally there through our direct messages. But that's going to be the Chat Aperture Project. So it's at Chat Aperture Project on Instagram.
1: All right. Colby, thanks so much.
3: All right. Thank you, Ray.
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1: 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I'm Ray Bassett. This Thursday at noon, the Breyers perform the concert finale for this year's Noon Tunes in downtown Chattanooga. 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
4: Good morning. President Trump is pulling out all the stops to show how important he thinks a visit from China's Xi Jinping is. How will a meeting full of symbolism affect all of the real issues that need to be worked out? It's Morning Edition from NPR News. At the United Nations, Iran's president called the U.S. a bully. Ukraine's president pushed for a ceasefire with Russia. Ami Martinez.
5: And I'm Leila Fadel. Has the General Assembly led to any progress on either war? Also, Jasmine Guy on what it's like to be back at the fictional HBCU Hillman College for the reboot of A Different World. It's Thursday, September 24th. On this date in 1789, President George Washington signed a law creating the federal court system and the position of Attorney General. The news is next.
6: Live from NPR News in Washington, I'm Corva Coleman. A federal judge has temporarily blocked President Trump's decision banning three media organizations from the White House. The judge ruled the White House must restore access to CNN, MS Now, and Politico. The outlet sued, alleging the White House blocked them because President Trump doesn't like their content. They say that's a clear violation of the First Amendment. Chinese leader Xi Jinping says the U.S. and China should be partners, not rivals. Xi's statement comes as he gears up for a day of meetings with President Trump. NPR's Jennifer Pak reports from Beijing.
7: President Xi and Trump are expected to touch on thorny issues like Taiwan, rare earth exports, and AI guardrails during this summit. After the two leaders met in Beijing back in May, there are allegations that both sides have not fully lived up to the commitments made. But cooperation should be the mainstay, and competition kept within limits, says Xi in a statement published by Chinese state media after he arrived in the U.S. He says his goal for a great rejuvenation of the Chinese nation and Trump's ambition to make America great again can go hand in hand, and that the two countries can contribute to each other's success. Jennifer Pak, NPR News, Beijing.
6: Both Xi and Trump are likely to discuss the war against Iran and Russia's war against Ukraine. Ukrainian President Volodymyr Zelensky told the UN General Assembly yesterday Russia's war is spreading and threatens the world. NPR's Michelle Kellerman reports the Ukrainian leader supports Trump's call for both Russia and Ukraine to stop hitting each other's energy facilities.
8: In the Russia-Ukraine war, at least, Zelensky's been proposing this kind of energy ceasefire because Trump has been unhappy with Ukraine strikes on Russian oil and gas infrastructure. But the Ukrainians obviously want the Russians to stop attacking Ukraine's energy grids ahead of another tough winter. They also want to allow grain to be exported as before.
6: NPR's Michelle Kellerman reporting. Australia's prime minister says an OpenAI agent hacked into an Australian government health portal last June. Prime Minister Anthony Albanese says he spoke with OpenAI's CEO, Sam Altman. Adam Hancock reports from Sydney.
9: Anthony Albanese said an OpenAI agent gained unauthorized access to a portal containing non-public data from Australia's universal health scheme, Medicare. The tech firm has confirmed the hack, revealing that it occurred in June when the AI agent was researching health statistics. They added that the breach was discovered during a review of, quote, misaligned model activity. Albanese has called the hack unacceptable and expressed his concerns to OpenAI boss Sam Altman. Australian Defence Minister Richard Marles said the impact of the breach was minor.
6: You're listening to NPR. Disgraced film executive Harvey Weinstein has been sentenced to 15 years in prison in his retrial on sex crimes in New York. He was first convicted in 2020, but that was thrown out on appeal. New York prosecutors have retried him ever since until winning this conviction. Separately, Weinstein was convicted of rape in California, sentenced there to 16 years in prison, but a court has determined he will be resentenced. Former tech executive Elizabeth Holmes is set to be released early from federal prison. NPR's Bobby Allen reports Holmes was given an 11-year sentence in 2022 after a jury convicted her of fraud.
10: Holmes ran the blood testing startup Theranos that was once the darling of Silicon Valley. But a jury found she defrauded investors out of hundreds of millions of dollars by deceiving them that Theranos could revolutionize healthcare with just a pinprick of blood. Her prison sentence had been reduced several times. She was scheduled to be released in 2030. A new notice sent to Holmes' investor victims from the Bureau of Prisons shows she is set to be moved to a halfway house next year. It's unclear what led to her partial freedom. Holmes has been trending online since comedian Nathan Fielder premiered a documentary called You Can See Everything, in which Holmes and her family let Fielder live with them in the weeks before she turned herself in. Bobby Allen, NPR News.
6: Forecasters have issued a hurricane watch for the Big Island of Hawaii. Tropical storm Nolo is expected to become a hurricane, but it's not expected to make landfall. It's likely to drop more than 2 feet of rain on some parts of the Big Island. It's NPR.
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13: 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On Tuesday, Tommy Stinson is playing at JJ's Bohemia, while Phi Lacey takes the stage over at Songbirds. Wednesday, we've got our old reliable Wednesday Night Jazz with the Eric Von Trio over at the Barking Legs Theater. And for Thursday, we're headed back over to Gate 11 Distillery to see Ashley Dilbeck, a local award-winning singer-songwriter making her mark in the world of folk and old-time music. 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
5: It's Morning Edition from NPR News. I'm Leila Fadel in Washington, D.C.
4: And I'm A. Martinez in Culver City, California. China's leader Xi Jinping and President Trump have a lot to talk about when they meet at the White House later this morning. China has been a big supporter of Iran, and there's growing competition over artificial intelligence development. In a moment, we'll speak with a former Assistant Secretary of State for East Asian and Pacific Affairs. We begin, though, with the news.
5: NPR White House correspondent Emily Fang is following this Chinese state visit closely and joins me now. Good morning.
15: Morning, Leila.
5: So what's on the schedule for this summit, and what details are you looking for?
15: I am curious about who is going to be at this state dinner tonight, because this meeting is all about symbolism. And so I kind of can't wait to see how Xi Jinping, who is infamously stone-faced, responds to all this pageantry that he's going to be honored with this morning. And also whether Trump makes any change to the U.S. stance on Taiwan. This is a democratic island that China very much wants control over. And I'm also going to be looking out for whether the two countries can extend a fragile détente. despite real friction over issues like export controls and sanctions. And I'll note that hours before the summit, the U.S. Treasury Secretary announced a two-month extension of a truce on rare earths, which is something China dominates. But so far, I haven't seen China confirm the details. China really forced the U.S. hand with rare earths, according to Scott Kennedy. He's an economics expert at the think tank Center for Strategic and International Studies here in Washington.
16: As a result of that, the administration had to give up Plan A to revolutionize the global economy in its to its preference, because it just has the reality that we are in an interdependent world and there's some things that the Chinese provide.
15: You know, that they provide, which the U.S. cannot substitute for, like rare earths.
5: Now, she arrived in the U.S. last night. Trump met him on the tarmac. What was that like?
15: Yeah, there was a welcoming delegation. They unfurled a long red carpet for Xi Jinping and his wife, the singer Peng Yuan. A band played both countries' anthems, and then a military flyby buzzed overhead during the last bars of the Star-Spangled Banner. This is a really big deal. You know, this is the first time a U.S. president has received a visiting Chinese leader for a state visit on the tarmac. And it's a sign of just the personal importance that Trump puts on Xi's visit. It's a grand gesture that's made waves in China because it makes clear to people in China that this country is now an equal to the U.S. And you might be wondering why you're not hearing parts of this reception. It's because this moment was not broadcast on major TV networks as part of a protest for Trump banning three major news organizations from the White House.
5: Now, you've explained just how important this visit is to Trump. Does it carry the same importance to China?
15: It's big news in China, but for Xi Jinping, this is actually just one of several state visits he's made over the last month. He's gone to Egypt and Central Asia as well. Xi's priority, experts say to me, is to find stability with the U.S. in this visit, even if it means basically papering over real tensions with the U.S. right now, which then bounces back. It raises the question of, you know, what does this visit do for the U.S.? It highlights what Eli Ratner, a former Deputy Assistant Secretary of Defense during the last administration, says to me are deep contradictions in Trump's China policy. You know, Ratner points out in his first term, Trump really swung U.S. foreign policy into a more aggressive, hawkish stance on China.
17: But by and large, they had made a major rhetorical shift and doctrinal shift without really putting in the pieces of a comprehensive competitive strategy.
15: An example of this contradiction, Trump has repeatedly praised Xi Jinping, who is the leader of a country that's a competitor with the U.S., but then he's criticized traditional U.S. allies like Canada and Taiwan.
5: That's NPR's Emily Fang. Emily, thank you.
15: Thanks, Layla.
18: For more of what's at stake during this state visit, Daniel Crittenbrink joins me now. He served as Assistant Secretary of State for East Asian and Pacific Affairs during the Biden administration. He was also the U.S. Ambassador to Vietnam during the first Trump administration and is now a partner with the consulting firm The Asia Group. Ambassador, so this is a state visit between the two largest economies in the world and the two largest military powers. So what's the number one thing that President Trump needs to accomplish?
19: Well, good morning, A. I think the most important outcome from this summit will be maintaining this so-called fragile truce between the two powers that was agreed to last year. If that truce is extended, if that stabilizes the relationship, prevents us from going back to that trade war, I think that's the single most important outcome. And actually, I think that's what President Trump is focused on. It's optics, but it's optics designed to promote that stability.
18: What about for Xi Jinping?
19: I think Xi Jinping is largely motivated by the same concerns. I enjoyed your setup a moment ago. I do think President Xi comes to Washington feeling extremely confident. He stood up to President Trump in the trade war. He showed that he can fight eye for an eye, tooth for a tooth. But make no mistake about it, President Xi would like to have stability at home. The domestic economy in China is still quite sluggish, and he has his own domestic politics, and he hopes to have a fourth term next year. So he'll want this to go smoothly, but he's hoping for stability as well.
18: Do you glean anything from Trump meeting Xi personally on the tarmac?
19: Well, it's extraordinary to me just how much respect, if not admiration, President Trump seems to have for President Xi. He always praises President Xi as a great leader and a strong leader. The president does seem to have real admiration for such strong leaders. The fact that he went out to the airport, that there was this flyover, I think that's all designed to signal his tremendous respect for President Xi. But it really is quite unprecedented to see the president go that far in conveying that respect.
18: You said President Trump has respect and admiration for Xi Jinping. Is fear any part of that?
19: Well, I wouldn't necessarily say that, but I would say this, A, when you think about where the Trump administration was last year, the president, you recall in April, essentially launched a trade war against the Chinese, and the Chinese responded in a very robust way, particularly by cutting off rare earth exports to the United States as leverage. That caused the U.S. stock and bond markets to wobble. And I think that convinced the president that he'd had enough of this trade war with the Chinese and therefore wanted stability. So I don't think it's fear, but I think it's a practical approach to the issue. I think the president doesn't have the stomach for a full-on trade war with China. And I think that has motivated his approach.
18: You know, when President Trump meets with other world leaders, Ambassador, it seems to me like both sides know what they want out of each other. So say when he meets with President Zelensky of Ukraine. But why is it that when he meets with Xi Jinping, there's always a sense of things that are left unspoken in these meetings with the Chinese leader?
19: Well, it's perhaps hard to say, but I think part of it is related to that respect that I talked about. But I also think for the Trump administration, it's quite clear that priority number one is trade. And I think the president doesn't focus as much on the other issues. So, again, I think the core issue for this visit will be extension of that truce. But essentially, it's a trade truce, right?
18: Okay.
19: China agrees to keep its rare earth exports flowing to the United States and others. And the United States agrees to curb some of its most restrictive tech export controls on China. That's the core of the truce. I think that's what will get extended. I think that's what the president really cares about above all other issues. And so I don't think you'll see human rights issues feature that prominently in the visit, if at all. And I also think security issues will take a backseat to the trade issues.
18: So no Taiwan mentions from either of the two, either on the record or off the record.
19: Well, no. Now that I would say is a different matter. I'm confident that Taiwan will come up as it always does in every visit and every meeting between the United States and China. But I wouldn't expect Taiwan to dominate the visit like it seemed to do in Beijing. I think both sides will state their views. We do have to watch this closely, but I'm skeptical there would be any breakthrough on Taiwan or, for that matter, any other major issue.
18: Ambassador Daniel Crittenbrink served as the Assistant Secretary of State for East Asian and Pacific Affairs during the Biden administration and is now a partner with the Asia Group. Ambassador, thanks.
19: Thank you so much, eh?
5: In Ethiopia, months of escalating tensions have erupted into a major offensive by fighters in the Tigray region against the federal government. The fighting threatens to reignite a devastating civil war, and there are fears it could spill over into the wider region. Emmett Livingstone reports.
20: It was one of the most destructive wars of the modern era. Between 2020 and 2022, fighters from the Tigray region in northern Ethiopia battled government forces. The African Union estimated that as many as 600,000 people had been killed. A peace deal was supposed to have brought an end to the conflict in 2022. But this year, tensions came back center stage. The Tigray People's Liberation Front, or TPLF, took back control of the Tigray regional government in May. Tensions reached a new peak on Sunday when the TPLF and six other Ethiopian armed groups announced an alliance, and their intention to topple the government of Prime Minister Abiy Ahmed. As the skies darkened over Ethiopia earlier this week, Stefan Dujarric, a spokesman for the UN Secretary General, issued a warning.
21: We are deeply concerned by the worsening security situation and recent developments in Ethiopia, including the formation of a new coalition of armed groups and reports of continued insecurity and drone strikes.
20: On Wednesday, the TPLF launched a major offensive and announced it was waging what it called a, quote, defensive war. It's still unclear what's happening on the ground. Tigray is remote and mountainous and difficult to access at the best of times. But reports indicate that Tigrayan forces seized three airports on Wednesday and clashed with federal troops.
22: The very big question next is, how will the federal government respond? Will it respond with total all-out war, or will we see a more measured response that tries to contain this and prevent a return to total war in Tigray?
20: Alan Boswell, the Horn of Africa director at International Crisis Group.
22: This area borders Eritrea, which is backing the TPLF. So if this war expands, there is a major risk of direct conflict between Ethiopia and Eritrea.
20: Tigray also shares a border with Sudan, which is engulfed in its own vicious war. Yet more conflict in the Horn of Africa region is a recipe for disaster. For NPR News, I'm Emmett Livingstone.

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2: This week in UTC Sports, the Chattanooga Mox football team dominated the line of scrimmage, racked up over 300 rushing yards, and scored 34 unanswered points during a 41-7 rout over Wofford in its Southern Conference opener this past Saturday inside Finley Stadium. Following the win, Chattanooga evens its record at 2-2 and begins SoCon play 1-0. Chattanooga dominated the rushing game with 310 of its 356 yards of total offense coming on the ground. On the flip side, the Mox defense recorded 6 sacks and forced 2 turnovers while holding the Terriers scoreless over the game's final 42-plus minutes. The Mox hit the road this weekend to take on SoCon foe the Citadel in Charleston, South Carolina. Kickoff is set for 2 p.m. Eastern. Reporting for WUTC Sports, this is Clark Gibson. Go Mox!
3: 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How did he remain powerful for so long despite decades of warning signs and allegations? 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
5: 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I'm Leila Faldin.
6: I'm Amy Martinez.
7: And I'm Michelle Martin. If you've heard it, you know it.
8: It's a different world from where you come from.
7: That's the theme from A Different World, the 1980s sitcom set at the fictional HBCU, Hillman College. But that show wasn't just a show. It was a phenomenon, a ratings juggernaut that was also ahead of its time in using comedy to tackle issues that were then little talked about in sitcoms, like police violence, date rape, and HIV. With, of course, a good dose of messy dating hijinks. Bringing it all to life were memorable characters like Whitley Gilbert, the Southern belle who is more than a little extra.
9: I see that practice doesn't always make perfect.
10: She's coming along just fine.
9: The question is, where is she going?
7: A Different World ran until 1993, but now Hillman is getting a new freshman class. The Netflix reboot of A Different World starts streaming today.
11: It's a different world.
7: Many of the original cast members are back, including Jasmine Guy as Whitley. In the new series, her daughter Deborah is coming to Hillman. She's played by Malia Joy Moon. In this scene, the still image-conscious Whitley has handpicked a roommate for her daughter without asking.
12: Well, at first, my class is now this. Well, I'm choosing my roommate. And it's Rashida.
13: What? Rashida. That's a colorful name. Major.
12: Criminal justice.
14: A defender of rights, mother.
12: To get my cousins out of prison.
13: GPA.
12: 4.6. Weighted.
14: Oh, impressive. Although grades aren't the only indicator of intelligence.
13: And where are you from?
12: Compton.
13: Watch her.
7: Jasmine Guy, Malia Joy Moon, welcome. Thank you both so much for joining us.
0: Thank you so much.
6: My pleasure.
7: So, Jasmine Guy, it is hard to overstate what a phenomenon this show was. Did you have a sense that this was going to be something really special?
6: The first season, no, not really. I didn't feel the wave that it created, especially for HBCUs. A lot of kids went to school because of it. It really changed for me in our second season when Debbie Allen came on as our producer and director, and I think made it more specific.
7: Well, she famously put the hot sauce on the tables, right?
6: Well, she did.
7: Malia, so you weren't even born when the show was first on, but the reruns have never not been on somewhere. Did you ever watch it?
0: I did. So growing up, it wasn't until I started working on the show, even in the audition process, that I realized just how much A Different World was already in my young adult life. And of course, like, I grew up in the age of social media, so I've seen my TV parents, Kadeem and Jasmine, all over, like, black 90s mood boards and Whitley's style and her fur coats and her pearls, like, that whole thing. It's almost like a cultural renaissance is happening all over again. Filming all the way back in 1987 when it first premiered to now, and me still having exposure to it, I think is a testament to just how impactful it was.
7: Jasmine, let's fast forward. Your character, Whitley, the iconic Whitley, married Dwayne Wayne. They have three kids together. The youngest is now enrolled at Hillman. For anybody who knows your character, they would not be surprised that Whitley turned out to be a business mogul and a tough mom. So could you just tell us a little bit about who Whitley Gilbert is now?
6: I'm pretty much like a helicopter mom with her, and it's very annoying. It's hard for her to, you know, get her independence and be on her own. Sometimes I feel like, oh my God, why would this child even like me?
13: This is your final warning. I need you to put your head down and focus on why you are actually at Hillman, or else you will be back in Connecticut on house arrest.
6: I was wondering how it was going to fly with the young people because, and my voice is a lot lower now too, and I really didn't know if I was going to be able to talk like this to everybody.
7: I was wondering how hard was it to get back into Whitley speak?
6: I was worried that the chords were too damaged at this point in my life, that I was an alto when I did it 30 years ago, and now I'm more like a baritone.
7: And Malia, you play, as we said, the youngest daughter of Whitley and Dwayne. As Jasmine Guy just told us, clashes with her character, her mom, all the time. Talk a little bit about how we meet Deborah.
0: Yeah, we...
7: And Deborah, get it straight.
0: Yeah, Deborah, not Deborah, honey. Okay, this is Whitley Gilbert Wayne's child. She was not naming her no Deborah. Deborah, three syllables. So she is stumbling with maybe a lot less grace than her mother would want her to, through the process of finding herself. And she has to really forge her own path. And I think that's where that contentious quality comes from. Because, you know, even as a young person, you clash with your mom because you're finding yourself. Mm-hmm. But beneath that is even like, who am I outside the context of my parents?
7: Well, you know, a lot has been written in the annals of TV lore, you know, that it famously took a little bit of time for the original show to find its true voice. I mean, it dealt with some tough issues. This one comes right out of the gate with some tough issues. And I just wondered how you thought about that.
0: Covering stigmatized topics is the thing that made the show so amazing, because they did it in a way where it was funny and you gave people medicine in a way that was palatable. That was one of my main goals, to make sure that we pay homage to the way that the original did that for people.
7: Okay, before we let each of you go, and thank you both so much, Jasmine, what's your favorite thing about the show and working on it again?
6: Oh, my goodness. I love the energy. These kids in between takes never stop singing, twerking,
0: I'm so sorry,
6: rapping, harmonizing. And I just sit back, and Daryl Bell came in my ear and he said, "We used to be like that." I said, "I know, but right now I need to rest. Let the puppies bounce around."
7: Okay, Malia, what about you? What's your favorite thing?
0: The hope. I think that's my favorite part of the show. Like, the hope, seeing young black, successful, stylish, funny, well cared for, well loved black youth. I'm so excited to just have that and be a part of it.
7: Malia Joy Moon, Jasmine Guy. They play daughter and mother on the reboot of the show A Different World. It's on Netflix. Thank you both so much.
0: Thank you, Michelle.
7: This is NPR News.
15: It's no secret, humans seem to be losing the war on rats. 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
20: Live from NPR News in Washington, I'm Dave Mattingly. A federal judge is ordering the Trump administration to temporarily restore White House access to three media outlets, CNN, MS Now, and Politico. Last week, President Trump revoked their White House press credentials. They sued, arguing their First Amendment rights were being violated. President Trump says he supports a temporary ban on U.S. diesel exports as prices hover near record highs. AAA says diesel is averaging more than $6.50 a gallon nationwide. In California, it's more than $8. NPR's Windsor Johnston says higher fuel costs are raising prices in stores.
21: Even drivers who never put diesel in their own tanks could still end up paying more at the checkout line. When businesses pay more to move goods, some of that expense gets passed along to consumers. Mark Wolf is with the National Energy Assistance Directors Association.
22: Diesel fuel is essential for trucks, for deliveries, and I think that those prices are being passed on as we speak. And so grocery costs are going up because groceries have to be delivered by trucks.
21: Wolf says perishable foods could be among the first places consumers notice the difference because they're delivered daily. The Trump administration is now weighing a full or partial ban on diesel exports, but some energy officials warn that could push prices higher in parts of the country. Windsor Johnston, NPR News.
20: This is NPR News from Washington. Later this morning, President Trump welcomes China's President Xi Jinping to the White House. This is Xi's first state visit to the U.S. in more than a decade. The war with Iran, trade, and the future of artificial intelligence are expected to be major topics. As more Americans express concerns about data centers and the potential dangers of artificial intelligence, members of Congress are facing pressure to regulate AI. NPR's Eric McDaniel says Senate lawmakers and their staff are barred from using all but the most basic AI tools.

0: all of these companies have policies forbidding airbag sales. For companies, the risk is that counterfeit parts, or faulty ones, could be sold on their platforms. When airbags don't work, they may not deploy, or their parts can get brittle, break apart, and send shrapnel flying at a driver's face during a crash. Safety experts told NPR, for anyone unsure about their car's airbags, especially for people driving used cars that might have replacement parts, go to a mechanic, have them inspect it, make sure that airbag is safe to use in an emergency. Willa Rubin, NPR News.
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6: It's Morning Edition from NPR News. Amy Martinez in Culver City, California.
7: And I'm Leila Fadel in Washington, D.C. Good morning. Russia's war against Ukraine is spreading and is a threat to the world. That was the message at the United Nations from Ukrainian President Volodymyr Zelensky. He called it a, quote, crazy war led by Russian President Vladimir Putin.
8: Can you even imagine him without war? He is patient zero, the one from whom this idea of war keeps spreading further.
6: Iran's president also addressed the world body, accusing the U.S. of being the world's bully. The Trump administration says it wants to promote peace negotiations in both of these conflicts.
7: Let's bring in NPR's diplomatic correspondent Michelle Kellerman to talk about where things stand. Good morning, Michelle.
9: Good morning, Leila.
7: So are there signs of any progress in either war?
9: In the Russia-Ukraine war, at least, Zelensky's been proposing this kind of energy ceasefire because Trump has been unhappy with Ukraine strikes on Russian oil and gas infrastructure. But the Ukrainians obviously want the Russians to stop attacking Ukraine's energy grids ahead of another tough winter. They also want to allow grain to be exported as before. That's another big issue that has global implications on the world stage. A day after Trump met with Zelensky, Secretary of State Marco Rubio met with Russia's foreign minister. And I asked him afterwards if Russia would agree to that. Take a listen.
10: I think both sides have expressed an interest in some limited ceasefire that involved grain and energy. It doesn't solve the war, but it does, I think, in some ways, potentially alleviate some of the global pressures that are being felt as a result of that.
9: So that's where the diplomacy is focused on, this kind of short-term deal. Though there's a lot of concern that the conflict is intensifying and expanding as Russia violates NATO airspace. Russia's foreign minister, who spoke at the Security Council meeting on Ukraine yesterday, said Russia has no plans for a pause.
7: That war has upended grain and energy markets around the globe. The U.S. war against Iran has also affected the world economy. President Trump warned Iran that he's ready to annihilate them if they don't reach a deal. What was the Iranian response?
9: So Iranian President Masoud Pezeshkian sounded pretty defiant when he spoke to the UN. He said the Iranians won't bow to this pressure. He said the Iranians are not the terrorists, but they're the victims of terrorism. But despite all that kind of public posturing, the Iranians and the Trump administration envoys have been talking here through mediators. Secretary Rubio didn't give much of an indication of how those talks are going, and the Iranians say there was no breakthrough, that they just repeated their terms for what they need to reopen the Strait of Hormuz. But Leila, you know, that conflict is expanding too, with the Iranian-backed Houthis in Yemen now threatening shipping in the Red Sea, and there's no real clear endgame with the Trump administration.
7: I want to ask you about another speaker at the UN. Venezuela's interim leader, Delcy Rodriguez, made her address just 8 months after the U.S. seized former President Nicolas Maduro, who's now in jail just a few miles from the UN. What did she have to say?
9: Well, she seems intent on burnishing her credentials as a stateswoman. The last time she was here at the UN General Assembly in 2019 as Maduro's vice president, she told the chamber that Venezuela, quote, does not kneel before any imperial power. This time around, she praised Trump and she had a photo op with him. He's talked her up, too, saying he doesn't think Venezuela is ready for elections. So that gives her more time to consolidate power.
7: That's NPR's diplomatic correspondent, Michelle Kellerman. Thank you, Michelle.
9: Thank you.
6: Let's bring in Richard Haass into the conversation. He's an experienced diplomat and served as president of the Council on Foreign Relations for 20 years. He also publishes the Substack, Home and Away. Richard, let's start with Venezuela. We just heard from Michelle Kellerman that Delcy Rodriguez, the country's interim president, said in her speech that Venezuela will hold elections in transition to, quote, full democracy. How genuine of a commitment does that sound to you?
11: Well, ultimately, there has to be some political reform in order to keep stability, to have legitimacy. I think she and actually the administration are right that you can't jam it through. You don't want to see this trigger civil resistance or armed resistance, much less. But there's a lack of a specific timetable. So I think it's a question of when rather than if. But at least she put it on the agenda for the first time since taking office. And I think that's a step in the right direction.
6: President Trump made a big deal to get 65 billion barrels of Venezuelan oil. He's very proud of that. Now, here's the thing, Richard, with free democracies, they could vote in leaders that may not want to cooperate with the Trump administration on oil the way Delcy Rodriguez has. How much do you think the United States will be a partner in helping establish a democracy in Venezuela?
11: Well, it has not been a priority at all for this administration. And look, what you mentioned is a big issue. There's questions of the future of Venezuelan politics. If there are elections, who wins them? There's also big questions about the future of American politics. If you were to have, say, a Democrat president who disagrees with what the United States has been doing in Venezuela. And the problem of all this for oil companies is they have to make enormous investments that pay out over, say, a decade. And this uncertainty politically at both ends is not a good thing.
6: All right. So what did you make of Ukrainian President Volodymyr Zelensky's speech and the talk of Russia's war spreading?
11: It's real. It's what a lot of people in Europe are worried about, that Russia might put pressure on European countries, particularly the Baltic countries, maybe Poland, in order to intimidate them, to get them to back off support for Ukraine. Maybe also Putin wants to show the cleavages within NATO, and particularly between the United States and its European partners. He's not winning the war with Ukraine, but he maybe could score a geopolitical victory against NATO.
6: What about at the General Assembly? Was there any speech to you that was especially impactful or that caught your ear?
11: Well, the one speech everybody is talking about is President Trump's speech, because really what it did was underscore that this is a fundamentally different American foreign policy. For 80 years, we led the world, I'd say, through consent. And what you had here was much more the United States leading the world or attempting to impose its will on the world, more through coercion, much more unilaterally. A very different relationship between the United States and the world. Not that that was new, but it was underscored.
6: You know, we've heard analysis earlier this week that the UN was becoming less relevant, that a lot of the real conversations were happening off on the sidelines. Richard, so far, have you seen anything this week that differs from that assessment?
11: No, the UN has become a venue, almost like Davos or any of these other places where people gather. But the actual UN is a

0: is, and two, they set up side meetings. But the UN is an institution that collectively does something? Not at all. And in some ways, it can't. Great power politics, Russia, China, the United States have reemerged, and the UN now is as gridlocked as the streets of New York City.
1: Wow, a venue. That's quite a different way to see the United Nations.
0: It's not what the founders anticipated, but again, great power politics rivalries make the Security Council, which requires consensus, it gets in the way of any collective action, and I don't think that's going to change. The UN reflects the world much more than leads the world.
1: Richard Haass is President Emeritus at the Council on Foreign Relations. Richard, thank you.
0: Thanks for having me.

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1: On Florida International University Week, how much salt is in your drinking water? I'm Dr. Lynn Pascarella, president of the American Association of Colleges and Universities. And today on the Academic Minute, Rajiv Chaudhary, chair and professor of global health, explores this question.
2: Most people think about salt as something that comes from food. But for millions of people, salt may also be coming from another source, the water they drink. My research looks at drinking water salinity, the amount of dissolved salts, mainly sodium, in a water supply, and how it may affect cardiovascular health. This issue is becoming more important in coastal areas. As sea levels rise, salt water can push into freshwater sources, including underground aquifers. This process is called saltwater intrusion. For communities that rely on groundwater, that can mean drinking and cooking with water that contains more sodium. My team and I wanted to understand whether this matters for blood pressure. We analyzed data from 27 population-based studies involving more than 74,000 people across several countries. We found a consistent pattern. People exposed to higher salinity drinking water had higher blood pressure than those exposed to lower salinity water. On average, both systolic and diastolic blood pressure were about 3 units higher. Higher drinking water salinity was also associated with a 26% increased risk of hypertension, especially in coastal populations. These numbers may seem modest for one person, but across large communities, even small increases in blood pressure can have major public health effects. Our findings suggest that water quality should also be part of the conversation, especially as saltwater intrusion becomes a growing concern for coastal regions.
1: That was Rajiv Chaudhary of Florida International University. You can find this, other segments, and more information about the professors at academicminute.org.
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1: 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I'm E. Martinez.
2: And I'm Leila Fadel. Good morning. Here's an age-old question.
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1: 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Leila Fadel's best friend.
2: We're working on it. All right. Abigail Stettler and Zoe Nolan tackled that question as student journalists at Barrington Elementary School in Columbus, Ohio.
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6: We went to interview some adults about the jobs they already have. 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
7: Why did you choose this career?
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1: Now we're here with Dr. Stetler, a pediatrician at Nationwide Children's Hospital.
2: What's the most memorable thing you have ever done during your career? It can be grossest, it can be coolest, it can be like a scientific breakthrough or anything.
3: That would probably have been when I was still working in the hospital. I had a patient who came in who was very, very sick. He needed a lot of medical care, day in, day out, hours and hours and hours of time. Eventually, he got to go home. A few years passed by, and I was out at a playground with my own kids, and I actually ran into this kid's mom. He was actually there playing on the playground. Huh. And so it was kind of a really cool full circle moment where I got to see all that time and work and worry that went into caring for him and getting him better and how that really changed the trajectory of his life and really kind of helped drive what I do every day to try to help every kid I work with every day have a better future by giving them good care.
1: That was great. Thank you, Dr. Stetler. Next up, we have Dr. Parker, an OSU professor for veterinary medicine. If you met a kid who really wanted this job, what advice would you have to them?
4: It's important to remember a few things. You have to work a lot with people, not just animals. So being a doctor for animals who can't speak means that you have to speak to their pet owners and their handlers. You have to enjoy working with people almost as much as you enjoy working with animals. I think it's also important to just get experience in different fields of veterinary medicine. It might mean when you're young, starting out by volunteering at an animal shelter if you can. It might mean as you get a little older, working for a veterinary clinic. It might mean participating in a research study and helping collect data. And it's also important that you work really hard in school. Unfortunately, it is a competitive field. And so students who want to be veterinarians have to work hard, get good grades, and be willing to put themselves out of their comfort zone. It's a long process of training. So it's for people who are dedicated and willing to work really hard.
1: Thank you, Dr. Parker. All of these careers are great, and there is no one best career.
5: We hope this helps you choose your career or consider the one you have in a different way.
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7: Abigail Stetler and Zoe Nolan interviewing Principal Nicole Cooper, pediatrician Kim Stetler, and veterinarian Valerie Parker. It's Morning Edition from NPR News. I'm Leila Fadel.
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11: Did you know Marvin Gaye came to Chattanooga to perform at a school and ended up in the hospital? This is your local history minute from WTC. The McClellan Gym on the campus of UTC has been the home to many amazing concerts over the years. Concerts like Dionne Warwick, B.B. King, and Tina Turner. But it was also the host to at least one kind of bad performance. On November 12, 1977, soul legend Marvin Gaye was scheduled to perform a concert at 11 p.m. However, he did not take the stage until 1:15 in the morning. Witnesses described the show as, quote, mediocre. And afterwards, Marvin Gaye was rushed to Memorial Hospital, where he spent several days recovering. His performance and ensuing illness were attributed to exhaustion, having spent most of the year touring the country in support of his hit single, Gotta Give It Up. This was your Local History Minute from WTC.
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7: 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From Marketplace in Washington, I'm Kimberly Adams. The average rate on a traditional 30-year fixed mortgage just rose above 7.1%, the highest in more than 2 years. That's pushing more people towards adjustable rate mortgages, where the rate changes typically after 5, 7, or 10 years. Marketplace's Samantha Fields has more.
8: Nearly 10% of people who applied for a mortgage last week went for an adjustable rate, according to the Mortgage Bankers Association. That's up from 8% a month ago. Susan Wachter at the University of Pennsylvania's Wharton School says it makes sense given how high rates are on a 30-year fixed.
13: 7% is a daunting number, and an adjustable rate mortgage is 6% plus some change,
8: which can make a big difference in affordability. But she says adjustable rate mortgages can be risky.
13: A 6% loan today could, depending on the term, it could 5 years be 8.10%. And that is likely to be not affordable.
8: A lot of people take out an adjustable rate mortgage, betting that rates will drop before their loan adjusts and they'll be able to refinance, says Chris Mayer at Longbridge Financial.
14: That can be a dangerous game. It's not simple to predict mortgage rates.
8: They could easily go up rather than down. And he says there's also always the possibility that home prices could fall.
14: And if home prices fall, you're also not going to be able to refinance, particularly if you didn't have a huge down payment. So there's all sorts of risks that people should really be cognizant of.
8: Especially if they're doing it in search of affordability. I'm Samantha Fields for Marketplace.
7: Let's do the numbers. Dow, S&P, and NASDAQ futures are down in the -0.2 to -0.9% range, with the Dow future down 125 points. The 10-year Treasury yield is up at 5.13%, the highest rate in almost 20 years.
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7: It's time once again for us to take the Marketplace Economic Pulse, our series where we get views on the economy from a range of perspectives. 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
16: Good morning.
7: You recently wrote a story about how many of the hospitality workers in Vegas are at risk of losing their temporary protected status. Some have already lost it. What's going on there?
16: Well, you know, revoking TPS or temporary protected status is part of the administration's enhanced immigration enforcement efforts. The Trump administration has already ended TPS for about a dozen countries, everything from Afghanistan, Nicaragua, Syria, Yemen, and others. And the Culinary Union held a news conference just before the TPS status for people from El Salvador was going to stop on September 9th. The union spokesperson called it an emergency. Nevada is home to close to 6,000 TPS recipients. And the Culinary Union is made up of members from over 170 countries, and 60% of their members are immigrants. So it's significant. But here's what also happened. Shortly after that deadline passed, the Trump administration suddenly put this decision on hold, saying that TPS for people from El Salvador would remain in effect. But it's not known if this is permanent or temporary or even when a new announcement is going to be made.
7: How much would you say the loss of those workers, if this actually all goes through, would impact Vegas and the wider Nevada economy?
16: Well, you know, for an individual, it can just cause a lot of turmoil. You know, one day you have a job that helps you sustain your home and your family, and the next, well, that's all in jeopardy. And then that has a ripple effect because so many immigrants fill service jobs. And this is everything from the hospitality industry, but it's also affecting construction, for example. And construction is a big deal in this area, especially because there's a shortage of housing. So several different industries can be affected by this.
17: The last time we spoke, we talked about the Latin entertainment industry and how that's been affected by immigration enforcement. And it's particularly important during September. Can you tell us what's going on there and give us an update?
16: Well, yes. September is typically a huge draw for Fiestas Patrias, which basically celebrates Mexican independence. It's kind of like the 4th of July. And so typically you'll see many Latin artists perform during this month. Last year, part of the administration's enhanced enforcement efforts meant denying or revoking visas for these performers. There were also a few who had been scheduled to headline music festivals, from the Napa Festival in California to the Michelada Fest in Chicago and others. And the Michelada Fest had to be canceled. And as you know, canceling festivals like this has a trickle-down effect on local vendors and the community as a whole. For this September, while we don't have the numbers for this September, I can only tell you what I've seen, and which is significantly more Latino shows this year than last year. We see big stars like Alejandro Fernandez, and for the first time, a Latino artist headlined the Sphere, that was Karim León. But overall, while many of these issues that are impacting the local economy are increasing, you know, what we're also seeing is resiliency and adaptability.
17: Yvette Fernandez is the regional reporter for the Mountain West News Bureau. Thank you so much.
16: Thank you, Kimberly.
17: I also asked Yvette about some of her other reporting, including the politics of data centers in Nevada. You can hear our full conversation on our website, marketplace.org. In Washington, I'm Kimberly Adams with the Marketplace Morning Report. From APM, American Public Media.
18: It's no secret humans seem to be losing the war on rats. So to help fight, rat rangers enter the picture.
19: How do we make our environment less welcoming to rats? Because the reason that they're here is because we provide an ideal environment for them.
18: I'm Scott Detrow. Rat rangers in D.C. take residents into the city's back alleys at night to learn why rats thrive and ways to reduce rodents. 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

0: Good morning. A federal judge ordered the Trump administration to let journalists from CNN, Politico, and MS Now back into the White House. He was not persuaded that national security was the real reason behind the bans. It's Morning Edition from NPR News. Trade is on the agenda for President Trump and Chinese leader Xi Jinping today. I'm Leila Faldin.
1: And I'm A. Martinez. China cut its purchases from American farmers over the trade war, and farmers' expenses keep rising. Also, Tucker Carlson describes a one-on-one meeting with Trump in the Oval Office about the reasons for the Iran war and how Carlson was mesmerized by a partisan line for decades, and the legal fight over Dolly Parton's estate. It's Thursday, September 24th. On this day in 1991, Nirvana came as they were and released Nevermind. News is next.
2: Live from NPR News in Washington, I'm Korva Coleman. A federal judge has temporarily blocked President Trump's decision banning three media organizations from the White House. The judge ruled the White House must restore access to CNN, MS Now, and Politico. The outlets sued, alleging the White House blocked them because President Trump doesn't like their content. Israel's war against Hamas in Gaza has been a major topic during the UN General Assembly this week. Several world leaders have used their speeches to bluntly criticize Israel's conduct. Now, Israeli Prime Minister Benjamin Netanyahu will have his turn to address UN delegates today. NPR's Kat Lonsdorf reports.
3: UN Secretary General Antonio Guterres first condemned the Hamas-led attack on Israel in 2023, but then said what followed by Israel was a, quote, onslaught on Palestinians in Gaza. He also said Israeli violence and settlement expansion in the Israeli-occupied West Bank is raising the, quote, specter of ethnic cleansing. Turkish President Recep Tayyip Erdogan described Gaza as a, quote, concentration camp, while Jordan's King Abdullah II said Israel is a, quote, regional threat that operates with terrifying levels of impunity. Netanyahu has yet to directly respond to much of the criticism, but is set to land in New York on Thursday, address the UN, and return to Israel, all in the same day. Kat Lonsdorf, NPR News, Tel Aviv.
2: President Trump has received Chinese President Xi Jinping for a state visit to the U.S. Trump is planning a state dinner for him tonight. NPR's Emily Fang says one of the issues hanging over their summit is whether they can smooth over significant trade disagreements.
4: And I'm also going to be looking out for whether the two countries can extend a fragile detente, despite real friction over issues like export controls and sanctions. And I'll note that hours before the summit, the U.S. Treasury Secretary announced a two-month extension of a truce on rare earths, which is something China dominates. But so far, I haven't seen China confirm the details.
2: NPR's Emily Fang reporting. An expert advisory panel has voted to recommend the Food and Drug Administration approve a blood test that can detect multiple forms of cancer. NPR's Yuki Noguchi reports it is not always reliable.
5: The Galleri blood test made by the company Grail says its device can screen for up to 50 cancers using a single blood draw for those patients 50 and over. As Michelle Tarver, head of the FDA's Center for Devices and Radiological Health, said,
6: "The concept of blood-based multi-cancer detection tests, such as the one being discussed today, represents a genuinely promising opportunity. Access to the right diagnostic test at the right time can be truly transformative. However, at the same time, technologies with this kind of reach and novelty demand careful, rigorous evaluation."
5: The test's already on the market, but FDA approval would allow Medicare to cover its cost. Yuki Noguchi, NPR News.
2: You're listening to NPR. Weather forecasters have issued flash flood watches and warnings for eastern New Mexico, western Texas, and the Oklahoma Panhandle. Heavy monsoon rains have inundated much of New Mexico with several rounds of heavy rain. The New York sex crimes case of former movie mogul Harvey Weinstein came to a close yesterday. NPR's Chloe Weiner reports he was sentenced to 15 years in prison.
7: Harvey Weinstein was first convicted of sex crimes in New York in 2020 and sentenced to 23 years in prison, but that was thrown out. Prosecutors have since brought him back to court multiple times. Last year, Weinstein was found guilty of sexually assaulting Miriam Haley in 2006 when she was a production assistant. The 15-year sentence is from that conviction. Weinstein was found not guilty on another charge, and two separate juries in New York have been unable to reach a verdict on a charge of rape. He was, however, convicted of rape in California in 2022. He was sentenced to 16 years, but a court ruled earlier this year that he will need to be resentenced. Weinstein is now 74 years old and has numerous health problems. He has pleaded not guilty to all charges. Chloe Weiner, NPR News, New York.
2: There's a legal fight underway over late singer Dolly Parton's estate. A Tennessee judge has granted the estate a temporary restraining order against her nephew, Brian Seaver, and his private security company. It was Seaver who broke the news of Parton's death last month. Now, Parton's longtime manager, Danny Nosel, is accusing Seaver of trying to get money from the estate. Seaver has denied the allegations, but he has been fired as head of security. This is NPR.
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10: Here is your WUTC live music lineup for the week. 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On Tuesday, Tommy Stinson is playing at JJ's Bohemia, while Phi Lacey takes the stage over at Songbirds. Wednesday, we've got our old reliable Wednesday night jazz with the Eric Von Trio over at the Barking Legs Theater. And for Thursday, we're headed back over to Gate 11 Distillery to see Ashley Dilbeck, a local award-winning singer-songwriter making her mark in the world of folk and old-time music. 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
1: It's Morning Edition from NPR News. I'm A. Martinez in Culver City, California.
0: And I'm Leila Faudil in Washington, D.C. A federal judge is ordering the Trump administration to restore access to the three media organizations banned from the White House.
1: In a ruling just after midnight, Judge Timothy Kelly granted a two-week temporary restraining order to CNN, MS Now, and Politico. President Trump had their reporters' White House press credentials revoked. He said they, quote, purposely write negative news.
0: NPR's David Folkenflik joins us now to talk about all this. Good morning, David.
11: Good morning, Leila.
0: Okay, so let's start with that late night court ruling. What did it say?
11: It was pretty declarative. You had Judge Timothy Kelly. He ordered the White House to, the quote is, immediately return, reinstate, and restore the press credentials to the reporters of MS Now, CNN, and Politico as the litigation continues. And he made clear he thought that these news organizations were likely to prevail in the process. It was interesting. This was presented to the public and covered rightly as a big First Amendment battle over free speech. Were they being punished for their coverage by the president because he didn't like it? Fine. Yes, maybe. But that wasn't what was decided here. Judge Kelly ruled that there was a clear violation of these institutions' due process rights. That's part of the Fifth Amendment. That is, you can't have something taken away from you without being told ahead of time and being given a chance to weigh in and even appeal that decision. He said the government clearly deprived them of that. And he dismissed the argument that the three outlets had jeopardized national security, which the administration's lawyers from the Justice Department had argued. He said there was no real record for that. He said that that doesn't hold.
0: Now, you were at court yesterday. How did the hearing play out?
11: Well, to be fair, it was a virtual hearing, so I listened in. And I got to tell you, if you listened into the hearing, you pretty much knew this is where it was going to say. Before he let the lawyers from the two sides make their presentations, he said it seemed pretty clear to him that they had violated the right of due process. Theodore Boutros, the First Amendment lawyer representing these coalition of news outlets, put out a statement about 2 o'clock in the morning. He said, this is a strong ruling vindicating freedom of the press, due process, and the rule of law. We greatly appreciate the court's swift action. And of course, the judges said that the media outlets are likely to prevail.
0: Now, other major news organizations have stood by CNN, MS Now, and Politico, including NPR, not using pool coverage of the president or suspending pool coverage. So with this ruling, will everything go back to business as usual?
11: Well, Boutros had made the argument that there was irreparable harm being done to the news organizations, and the judge bought into that. You saw that the White House video pool has not covered Trump events since those passes were withdrawn, so far in solidarity with CNN. The upcoming visit of the president of China will serve as a test. You know, will CNN be allowed back in the pool to do its job this week? Will the others, you know, take that audio? You know, Fox, CBS, NBC, some of the other members of this pool were at Joint Base Andrews yesterday, but not filming in observance of this kind of action in solidarity. There were some other smaller news outlets that were filming there, but these aren't ones that the major outlets are taking. So we're going to see. One thing I will say is the president has said he essentially anticipated this, suggesting a legal appeal. But the White House could take other actions against CNN, prevent them from perhaps getting to smaller places like the Oval Office rather than the pool. And that would greatly inhibit their ability to perform the pool function as well. We don't know yet how this will play out.
0: NPR's David Folkenflik. Thank you, David.
11: You bet.
1: For more on the judge's ruling, Gabe Rotman joins us now. He's vice president of policy with the Reporters Committee for Freedom of the Press. His group filed a friend of the court brief in this case, supporting the three outlets targeted by President Trump. NPR is one of the news organizations that signed on. Gabe, so what's your reaction to this ruling?
12: It's a very strong ruling. It's not surprising. The judge primarily found that the White House had violated the due process rights of the three affected news organizations. And basically what that means is the White House didn't give them notice of the reason for the termination of their access and an opportunity to respond before they suspended access. But there's something more. The judge nodded to the larger point that we made in the friend of the court brief that the Reporters Committee, the White House Correspondents Association, and 49 news organizations joined. There's a fundamental concept under the First Amendment. It's called viewpoint discrimination. But basically what it means is the White House facility doesn't need to let journalists in. But once it does, which it has done now for a century, once it does, it cannot exclude journalists or news organizations because it doesn't like what they report. And there's a good reason for that. And the reason is, you know, the president is a public servant. The White House is paid for with taxpayer dollars. And the public has a profound interest in unfettered information, not distorted information coming from the White House. And if the White House can control access and select journalists that it likes and exclude journalists that it dislikes, it has a distorting effect on the information that goes out to the public, and that makes it much more difficult for the public to hold the government accountable.
1: Gabe, could the Trump administration come back and do things, so to speak, by the book? In other words, give advance notice, not say it's because we don't like the coverage. Could they make a second attempt that way?
12: So that's a good question. The White House has significant discretion, obviously, in terms of how it manages access to the building. It can make decisions based on legitimate security grounds. The one thing that it cannot do is exclude journalists or news organizations because they perceive the coverage as critical. There's something else. There's also a concept under the First Amendment called First Amendment retaliation. And that just means that the government may not retaliate against you for exercising your rights. That includes your right to free speech or free press. It also includes your right to go to court to vindicate your rights. And so if the White House were to do something in retaliation for the news organizations going to court to vindicate their rights, that could also be improper.
1: Do you think an unintended consequence of this is that maybe people understand why press freedom laws are in place to begin with?
12: Yeah, I think this is one where it's easy to wrap your head around it. You know, the president, the affected news organizations attorney said during the hearing yesterday, the president is literally their top witness because his statements during the press conference on Friday and then on social media make it manifestly clear that the motive behind the ban is because the president finds the reporting from the affected news outlets too negative.
1: Now, just to be clear again, this is a temporary restraining order, gives the outlets their press passes back for 2 weeks. How long do you expect, though, Gabe, the legal process to take before a definitive resolution can be come to?
12: The judge seems to want to build a record here, and so it may take a little bit, although I suspect that this case may move relatively quickly. Under the First Amendment, the deprivation of your First Amendment rights for even one day is considered irreparable harm. And, you know, basically what that means is that the harm is so serious that the courts will move quickly in cases where your free speech rights or free press rights have been deprived. So I anticipate the case will move relatively quickly, but the judge does want to build a record and then issue, I think, a reasoned decision.
1: Just a few seconds left here. President Trump has gone after the press a lot, even going back to his first administration. Overall, has he succeeded?
12: No, I don't think so. As we've seen with the Pentagon, as we've seen with the White House, these access restrictions are not successful. And journalists are resilient. They'll keep doing their jobs. They'll keep getting the news to the public.
1: That's Gabe Rotman of the Reporters Committee for Freedom of the Press. Gabe, thanks.
12: Thanks very much.
0: The FBI says it's investigating criminal hackers' claims to have breached the computer system for the Bureau's jobs website. The apparent hack could pose a counterintelligence risk for the nation's premier law enforcement agency. NPR Justice correspondent Ryan Lucas reports.
13: The cybercriminal group known as Shiny Hunters has claimed responsibility for the hack. In a message circulated online and addressed to FBI Director Kash Patel, the group says it now holds sensitive data on almost all FBI agents and people who applied for a job at the Bureau. Cynthia Kaiser is a former senior FBI cyber official, now with the Halcyon Ransomware Research Center.
14: At least some of the claims are true because the FBI jobs portal's been down. It was apparently defaced. So you have to at least take some of those claims as true.
13: The FBI says in a statement on X that it is aware of the hackers' claims to have breached the system and taken FBI employees' personally identifiable information, things like name, address, and phone number. Having that information out in the world has counterintelligence implications, Kaiser says.
14: This is a goldmine for foreign actors, for other countries looking to figure out ways to target FBI employees, just know more about what might be going on at the FBI, what types of numbers there are, how they can target people, et cetera.
13: A bigger immediate concern for her, though, revolves around questions of basic safety.
14: I'm worried a little bit more about the short-term effects of criminals who could get their hands on this type of data and actually target FBI employees and their families at their homes.
13: That's because FBI agents' names are on publicly available court records that connect them to specific criminal cases. As for the ongoing investigation into the breach, Kaiser says in the immediate term, the FBI typically tries to verify the data that's been taken and alert employees and applicants whose information may have been affected. It also likely will redouble its efforts against the group behind this.
14: It feels like a really bad idea to target law enforcement, especially in such a publicly shaming way. You put a target on your back.
13: Kaiser says Shiny Hunters is generally motivated by money. In this instance, though, the motive appears to be elsewhere. The group is demanding that the FBI change or remove a public advisory it released about the group and its tactics. Ryan Lucas, NPR News, Washington.

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2: 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The Chattanooga Mocs football team dominated the line of scrimmage, racked up over 300 rushing yards, and scored 34 unanswered points during a 41-7 rout over Wofford in its Southern Conference opener this past Saturday inside Finley Stadium. Following the win, Chattanooga evens its record at 2-2 and begins SoCon play 1-0. Chattanooga dominated the rushing game with 310 of its 356 yards of total offense coming on the ground. On the flip side, the Mocs defense recorded 6 sacks and forced 2 turnovers while holding the Terriers scoreless over the game's final 42-plus minutes. The Mocs hit the road this weekend to take on SoCon foe the Citadel in Charleston, South Carolina. Kickoff is set for 2 p.m. Eastern. Reporting for WUTC Sports, this is Clark Gibson. Go Mocs!
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5: 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I'm A. Martinez.
6: I'm Leila Fadel.
7: And I'm Steve Inskeep. Tucker Carlson, the one-time ally of President Trump, is saying more about Trump's war with Iran.
8: He was pushed by a foreign country to do this. It is the most profoundly destructive thing any single decision a president has made in our history. I feel sorry for him. I'm not angry at him personally. I don't think that he had the latitude to make this decision on his own.
7: Carlson spoke at a studio in Maine for the NPR video program Newsmakers. During decades in Washington, he was a journalist, TV pundit, guest on NPR, and huge star on Fox News. When Fox fired him, Carlson took his show to the internet. And in 2024, he spoke with the crowd at the Republican convention.
9: I can't hear you, but I know it's something good.
7: That speech was just days after Trump survived an assassination attempt.
9: Everything was different. After that moment, everything. And this convention is different. The nation is different. The world is different. Donald Trump is different.
7: Back then, Carlson said the shooting transformed Trump into a national leader. Today, Carlson says he feels the shooting transformed Trump into a creature of permanent Washington. In our long talk, he offered a theory that American populists are always shot, and he suggested that Trump got the message. Carlson has lately been talking of a third-party movement, although he says he is not the one to organize it.
8: I don't think I could organize your daughter's birthday party. I don't have the skills for that. My skills are rhetorical.
7: He has used those skills to claim not only that Israel influenced Trump, but that it controls both parties, which led to a question as we sat face-to-face.
10: Should President Trump be impeached for going to war with Iran?
8: Should he be impeached? He's not going to be removed for this because both parties agree with it, and that's kind of the point. Trump joined the other side in the uniparty to do this. So he's not going to be punished for it. They'll get him on corruption or whatever.
10: That's a bit of an evasion, though, respectfully, in saying, well, it's never going to happen.
9: Should he be removed
10: from office if you believe, as you've said, that he effectively betrayed the country?
8: He should have been removed from office immediately when he threatened nuclear war.
7: Carlson was referring to Trump's threats to destroy Iran. In our conversation, Carlson talked of the Senate minority leader, who is Jewish, and a Republican congressman who served with the Israel Defense Forces. Carlson knows how this all sounds, and he volunteered that he is not prejudiced.
8: None of this is an anti-Semitic conspiracy theory. There's nothing anti-Semitic about it. What you're seeing now revealed is the control of what was supposed to be the most powerful country in the world by a country of 9 million people with no resources.
10: Let me push back on a couple of elements there. You mentioned a uniparty,
8: yes,
10: feeling that the parties are on the same page.
8: Yes.
10: It seems to me that regarding war with Iran, that is demonstrably not true. Obviously, there are a lot of Democrats who support Israel and Israel's point of view, and yet the last two Democratic presidents made a nuclear deal with Iran and then tried to remake a nuclear deal with Iran rather than launching a regime change war against Iran. It just doesn't seem like a true statement.
8: Which is a huge improvement over what Trump did. However, the last two Democratic administrations, Biden and Obama, were committed to an anti-Iran policy, which was expressed through sanctions, which didn't work in any sense.
10: Except to get to the nuclear deal ultimately, but go on.
8: Yeah, I guess. But what did they achieve in the end? I guess the point is
10: 10-year agreement.
8: Of course.
10: Yeah.
8: But the orientation itself is what got us to this war. And the orientation was this: Iran is America's greatest enemy.
7: Carlson insisted that other problems are more important. He says he's come to believe the whole U.S. political debate is a distraction.
8: And I wasn't able to see it because I was caught in the partisan lie. I was mesmerized by, and I was part of, by the way, the machinery of this as a cable news host for 29 years. I was part of this effectively a deception where the parties, you know, disagree on an issue, trans rights, amnesty, which are, you know, they're real issues. I'm not saying they have no meaning.
10: You've talked about them on camera so far.
8: I've talked about them extensively. Yeah, yeah, yeah. In fact, I've talked about them way too much and sort of missed the fact that, I don't know, we still tax income at almost twice the rate of investing, at labor at twice the rate of capital. It's like,
10: the capital gains tax versus the income tax.
8: Yeah. What? I mean, that's kind of the biggest fact of our tax code.
10: I want to follow up on something else you said. You said you're not being anti-Semitic to criticize Israel in this way.
8: Right.
10: I assume you understand. When you start talking about people with dual loyalty and strange connections to Israel who are also in the government and a uniparty that is taking orders from outside, people who are anti-Semitic are liable to hear certain things in that. What do you make of that?
8: Are anti-Semitic are liable to? I don't really know anybody who's anti-Semitic, for one thing. So I can't confirm that.
10: You would agree that there have been anti-Semites.
8: Of course.
10: Okay, go on.
8: You know, people, there's a lot of tribalism in this world.
10: True.
8: Now more than ever. And I detest it and worry about it a lot.
10: But you're a thoughtful guy. Do you ever wonder, wow, maybe that's me? Or maybe I'm having that effect or giving that impression, even if I don't mean it.
8: I think that we haven't had this conversation for 60 years because people are afraid of being called a bigot for noticing something that has nothing to do with ethnicity. And I just refuse to participate in that because the stakes are now too high.
10: Would a simpler explanation be the president has no idea about foreign affairs, doesn't listen to people, and made a mistake?
8: Well, that's not likely in his case because it's not true. And I'm not guessing about this. I was there.
10: But you've quoted him as waving off the risk by saying, it'll all be fine, which could
8: You want to know what he said? I'll tell you exactly what he said. I haven't said this, but I'm just going to tell you.
10: Sure.
8: And this is a fact. I had flown back from Tel Aviv, from Ben-Gurion Airport, after seeing the ambassador. And 2 days later, I was in the Oval with Trump alone. He said, this war is not about Iran's nuclear program, which you told me and the world that you eliminated last summer in June.
10: Yeah.
8: This war is being pushed by Israel. And he looked at me and said, yes, you're right. But in the end, we all die anyway. So it doesn't matter. That's exactly what he said.
7: Tucker Carlson, who broke with the president, though he remains close to Vice President Vance. We asked the White House about Carlson's claim that Trump said we'll all die anyway. They did not answer specifically, but referred us to a social media post by the president calling Carlson and others, quote, stupid people.
10: You can watch our talk with Carlson. He discusses Trump's faith and says Graham Plattner should still be on the ballot in Maine. The video is on the NPR app, YouTube, Spotify, and elsewhere. 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
6: It's no secret humans seem to be losing the war on rats. 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
13: Live from NPR News in Washington, I'm Dave Mattingly. Less than a week after President Trump revoked the White House press credentials of three media outlets, a federal judge is ordering those credentials be temporarily restored. CNN, MS Now, and Politico sued after the president took the action, arguing their First Amendment rights were being violated. Ukraine's president is urging world leaders to help end what he calls Russia's crazy war against his country. The U.S. and European countries are worried the conflict is spreading. NPR's Michelle Kellerman reports from the U.N. General Assembly in New York.
14: Ukrainian President Volodymyr Zelensky says it's madness that Russia keeps fighting to try to take Ukrainian land, even as Ukrainian drones and missiles damage Russia's energy sector. He's offered a ceasefire if Russia stops bombing civilian infrastructure and blocking grain shipments. Secretary of State Marco Rubio came out of talks with Russia's foreign minister, saying both sides are interested in limited steps on grain and energy.
15: It doesn't solve the war. But it does, I think, in some ways, potentially alleviate some of the global pressures that are being felt as a result of that.
14: But Europeans say Russia is expanding the conflict and threatening NATO airspace. The U.S. Ambassador Mike Waltz calls that unacceptable. Michelle Kellerman, NPR News, New York.
13: This is NPR News from Washington. President Trump welcomes China's President Xi Jinping to the White House this morning, where trade, artificial intelligence, and the war with Iran are expected to be discussed. Ahead of Trump's meeting with Xi, Treasury Secretary Scott Bessent announced the U.S. and China have agreed to extend a trade truce until January. Fighting in northern Ethiopia is intensifying, Emmett Livingstone reports.
16: Hundreds of thousands of people were killed in the civil war that ravaged Ethiopia between 2020 and 2022. That conflict pitted the Ethiopian government against rebels from the northern Tigray region. Now, after months of escalating tensions, the country is tipping back into open war. The Tigrayan People's Liberation Front announced that it was again entering hostilities, which it called defensive, against the government. According to the news agency AFP, the rebels have already captured airports in Tigray and have clashed with government troops. The sudden escalation comes after the Tigrayan rebels, as well as six other armed groups in Ethiopia, announced an alliance on Sunday and vowed to overthrow the government of Prime Minister Abiy Ahmed. The conflict looks set to expand. For NPR News, I'm Emmett Livingstone.
13: Shareholders at Caesars Entertainment have approved a merger with Fortita Gaming. That deal is worth nearly $18 billion. I'm Dave Mattingly, NPR News in Washington.
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2: It's Morning Edition from NPR News. I'm Amy Martinez in Culver City, California.
3: And I'm Leila Faldin in Washington, D.C. Good morning. There is a legal fight over Dolly Parton's estate worth hundreds of millions of dollars. A judge in Tennessee has granted a temporary restraining order against Parton's nephew and former head of security less than a month after she died. Her longtime manager asked the court to intervene. The court filing accuses that nephew, Brian Seaver, of threats, extortion, and intimidation. Emily Cochran is a national reporter for The New York Times who covers the South from Nashville, and she joins me now to talk about this. Good morning, Emily.
4: Good morning.
3: Thanks for being here. So Dolly Parton's husband, Carl Dean, died last year, and she had no children. So tell us more about who is fighting over her estate and what their relationship is to Parton.
4: Absolutely. I think something like this is always complicated after someone dies. And here we're talking about a beloved entertainment superstar who brought a lot of family into the sprawling business empire. Here in this case, I think listeners would recognize Brian Seaver, her nephew, because he was the one who delivered the news of her death from cancer last month in this film video. He served as her head of security for not only her, but her properties for about the last two decades. But in these court filings, we see Danny Nozell, her longtime manager, now trusted with this corporation that is running all of these entertainment properties and business endeavors after her death, accusing him of, quote, an obscene, deliberating, and escalating campaign of threats to obtain money from the estate.
3: Now, Seaver was fired as head of security last week. Do you know if this is because of these accusations?
4: The court filings indicate that they're related, and one of the reasons why Nozell, under this corporation, She's Alive LLC, asked for the restraining order and asked for a court to weigh in, they cited that security experience and, you know, the amount of weaponry and details he understood about the business and the operation as a reason for intervention.
3: In the court documents, are there more details around those accusations against Seaver?
4: Yes, there are screenshots of text messages that are said to have been sent by someone identified as Mr. Seaver. A couple of the messages are profane. At one point, one of the messages said that he would become, quote, the hand of retribution for my entire family. And a couple of other things, and also emphasizing his experience in security and having weaponry at hand. When we reached out to Mr. Seaver to talk about this, he said that those messages had been taken out of context. He denied threatening the estate and said they'd essentially been twisted. It was the, quote, contrived out of context explanation.
3: What have others in Dolly Parton's inner circle said about this? I mean, how have they reacted to this now pretty public and ugly battle?
4: I think one of the reasons why the glimpse of this fracture in court is so striking is because Dolly's circle was fairly private. It's unusual to hear or see anything like this come out of the family. So we haven't seen much. It seems to largely be in court documents between the manager and Mr. Seaver.
3: And how long could this court case last?
4: That's unclear, but there is a hearing scheduled for next month in Nashville where Dolly lived and much of the enterprise is based.
3: Emily Cochran is a national reporter for The New York Times. Thank you for your time.
4: Thank you so much.
2: President Trump meets with Chinese President Xi Jinping today. A likely request from Trump will be for China to buy more American farm products. China has not always delivered on similar promises. An increase in exports would be welcome for American farmers who are coming into the fall harvest facing big expenses and an uncertain bottom line. Here's NPR's Scott Horsley.
5: Rick Tellez raises soybeans, corn, and beef cattle on about 700 acres in western Pennsylvania. As the days get shorter, Tellez is getting ready for the autumn harvest.
6: As long as winter doesn't show up here in the next couple of weeks and the temperatures kind of cool down and dry up a little bit, my soybeans, they look promising right now.
5: Soybean prices are up this year compared to last, but even with a good crop, Tellez says, he'll be lucky to just break even.
6: Am I going to make money this year? To be honest, I hope the harvest is good enough that I can pay for all those inputs I had this spring and summer.
5: Inputs like fertilizer, which cost 15% more this year than last, and diesel fuel, which cost up to 80% more. Tellez is paying about $6 a gallon for diesel, and his combine burns through about 150 gallons a day.
6: It's a cost that a farmer can't pass on. You take like the trucking industry, it's just added to the freight. But a farmer, it's just an added cost he just has to absorb. It's real. It's painful.
5: A lot of fuel and fertilizer come from the Middle East, and prices have soared because of the U.S. war with Iran. The trade war with China has also been a headache. China is historically the third biggest market for U.S. farm exports, but the country slashed its purchases last year in retaliation for President Trump's tariffs. Trade watcher Chad Bown told an audience at the Peterson Institute for International Economics this week, farm sales to China this year have only partially recovered.
7: Soybeans are coming back a little bit, but currently they're at much, much lower levels than they were pre-Trump 2.0. And for all of the other products, cotton, wheat, pork, beef, the exports were devastated in 2025, and there's no evidence of them coming back.
5: The U.S. Department of Agriculture projects that farmers will earn more money this year for their soybeans, corn, and cotton, either by selling more bushels and bales or at higher prices. But much of that extra income will be gobbled up by rising expenses. Economist Faith Parham of the American Farm Bureau Federation says farmers raising all of the major row crops are expected to lose money for the fourth year in a row.
8: We've had a tough time in the farm economy. Production expenses really skyrocketed. They're paying way more to grow a crop, and they're not making near enough for it.
5: Nationwide, some 200,000 farms have gone out of business since 2020.
9: Farmers are saying, we're ready to throw in the towel. We're sick of working our back ends off and losing money.
5: Joe Pfeiffer is a bankruptcy attorney who works with farmers in Iowa, Missouri, and Illinois. Farm bankruptcies are up 19% from a year ago, but most farmers are reluctant to quit the business altogether.
9: Most farmers will farm till a banker won't loan them another dime.
5: Farmers who own land can try to buy time by selling off some of their property, but Pfeiffer says that's usually a last resort.
9: The hardest thing to get a farmer to do is to sell part of the family farm. I can go buy another tractor, buy another combine, but I can't buy that 40 acres again because it probably won't come on the market while I'm still in business.
5: Pfeiffer says most farmers will do whatever they can to stay in business, hoping that costs go down, crop prices go up, and that somehow next year's

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3: Patsy Montana helped to pave the way for the women of country music that followed. You're on the Soundbeat. In 1935, Montana wrote and recorded her biggest hit, I Want to Be a Cowboy's Sweetheart. It made her the first woman ever to sell a million copies of a country music record. I want

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2: Last month, Sempa Community Care broke ground on an expansion on 3rd Street here in Chattanooga, across from Erlanger Health's flagship hospital. The expansion, set for completion in 2027, will renovate a facility between Sempa's main clinic and its dental clinic, bringing all of the nonprofit's health services under one roof. Sempa was founded in 1986 as Chattanooga Cares during the HIV/AIDS epidemic. The recent groundbreaking celebrates the nonprofit's legacy and its evolution over the years and points to its next chapter. Dr. Shannon Berger is Sempa's CEO. Shannon, thanks for joining us.
3: Thank you so much for having me today.
2: Talk about this expansion.
3: Yeah, so we are super excited to be moving next door. We're actually going to keep the building that we're in, but we're totally outfitting the building next door that used to be the neurology building. It's the gray building that most people pass by. Hopefully you won't even recognize it when we're done. But what we're so excited about is that we're putting all of our clinical services under one roof. That has just not been easy to do because we started on the 3rd floor of our current building. As we kept expanding and growing, we're out of space. So we will actually house our primary care clinics, our infectious disease clinics, our pharmacy. We'll have a drive-through pharmacy, as well as our dental facility, all under one roof.
2: And this is imperative in healthcare today, the concept of one stop for patients.
3: Yeah, let's think about it. When you have to go to the doctor's office and then you have to go across town to pick up a prescription, or you have to see this person and then go, it just makes it so much easier. And especially people who are struggling with housing instability or transportation issues.

0: issues, it makes it even more unbearable if they have to go to multiple places for their healthcare needs. So one stop, it makes healthcare so much easier. That is the whole premise of really what started the Ryan White program in general. And that is kind of who we are to the core, which I know that we will talk about later. But when the Ryan White program started, what they really recognized is for people to take their medication every single day, they have other issues and needs that really outweigh taking a pill. Think about if you don't have food on the table, are you going to be near as concerned about taking a vitamin? Or no, you're going to worry about the food first or having a roof over your head. And so in all reality, the more that we can help with some of the socioeconomic needs of our patients, the more that we can make things more accessible, easy to access, minimize the time necessary to see the doctor, get out to the pharmacy and get home, you're going to have more compliance and better health outcomes.
1: And share with us how this chapter of SEMPA and what's on the horizon fits into the healthcare landscape of the Chattanooga area today and in the years to come.
0: Sure. So obviously, we were really hit hard during COVID. That opened our eyes to a lot that we need to do for our community and a lot more. The one thing that when I started at SEMPA, I recognized is we have quality physicians, practitioners, and staff who not only meet each patient where they are and lead with compassion, they also lead with excellence. I was seeing health outcomes go through the roof for the patients that we serve in spite of some of the things that they were facing on a day-to-day basis. So what does that tell me? We need to open our door to more people. We need more people who have access to this type of care because it's not just great care, it's compassionate care where our staff are literally meeting people where they are and not leading with questions of, well, why haven't you gone to a doctor? Why haven't you done this for yourself? But more of, hey, what do you need right now? How can we help you be a better and healthier person? How can we be a part of that journey? It's beautiful.
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3: It's time for the puzzle.
4: Last week, I asked you for an English phrase that comes from the French in four letters, one letter, and four letters. Write it without the spaces, and you might pronounce it as a drink repeated four times. Well, the answer is tête-à-tête, which becomes T-T-T-T. Our winner this week is Mara Kilgore, who listens to WRIR in Richmond, Virginia.

For the new puzzle, start with a country capital, drop the last letter and swap the syllables. Phonetically, you get a variety of fall fruit. So again, start with a country capital, drop the last letter and swap the syllables. Phonetically, you have a variety of fall fruit. When you have an answer, send your name, your answer, and the station on which you hear the puzzle to puzzle@kpov.org. I'll select one winner from among any answers received by this Saturday. Yes.

0: This has been Pearl Stark with your Point Puzzle for the week of September 21st. 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
1: This is Morning Edition from NPR News. I'm A. Martinez.
2: And I'm Leila Faldin. Harvey Weinstein has been sentenced to 15 years in prison in a New York sex crime case. It's been nearly a decade since Weinstein's name became forever tied to the Me Too movement when dozens of women accused him of sexual harassment and assault. NPR's Chloe Weiner reports.
3: Outside the court Wednesday, Manhattan District Attorney Alvin Bragg praised former production assistant Miriam Haley and the several other accusers who were present at the sentencing.
4: I'm moved, as we should all be, by their courage and their steadfastness through what has obviously been a challenging and long process.
3: The long and convoluted legal process began in 2020 when Weinstein was first convicted of sex crimes in New York, including for assaulting Haley at his Manhattan apartment in 2006. First, Weinstein was sentenced to 23 years in prison, but his conviction was later overturned. That's because multiple accusers had been allowed to testify, even though their allegations weren't part of the charges against the former producer. Then, last year, the Manhattan DA's office tried Weinstein for some of those original charges again. He was found guilty of assaulting Haley, and his 15-year sentence is for criminal sex act in the first degree. And that's just New York. Weinstein was convicted of rape in California in 2022. He was sentenced to 16 years, but a court ruled earlier this year that he will need to be resentenced. Now 74 years old, the former producer has spent the past 6 years between prison and the hospital. Weinstein's lawyers say he has significant health issues. He has pleaded not guilty to all charges. Chloe Weiner, NPR News, New York.
1: A new billion-dollar museum created by Star Wars filmmaker George Lucas and his wife, business executive Melody Hobson, is open to the public in Los Angeles. Mark Hamill, Harrison Ford, and Steven Spielberg helped celebrate the unveiling of Lucas's private collection. Here's NPR's Manalit El Barco.
5: Star Wars robot R2-D2 greeted visitors to one of several opening parties. Some showed up at the Lucas Museum in cosplay, instructed to leave their lightsabers at the door. Inside, they danced as a DJ spun house versions of Star Wars music. Architect Mayan Song designed the building to look like a giant spaceship. In its gardens are a fountain with statues of Yoda and Grogu, Baby Yoda, and a massive bronze sculpture of Princess Leia choking the evil Jabba the Hutt. One of the galleries showcases vehicles and droids from Star Wars films and concept art.
6: This is nerd mecca right here. This is nerd heaven.
5: Amy Meinzer is a planetary science professor at UCLA who co-hosts a sci-fi podcast and was at a press preview.
6: I do feel like this museum looks a little bit like the Museum of Modern Art on Tatooine, maybe. Here we've got Luke Skywalker's land speeder. And wait a minute, I think I see one of the scariest villains of all time, Darth Vader, right over there.
5: But this is not a Star Wars museum. That's just a small part of it. Lucas told fans at Comic-Con he's been collecting art since his college days, when he paid $30 for an alley-oop comic. It's now framed in one of the 35 galleries.
7: If you have an emotional connection, then it's art. So this is sort of a temple to the people's art.
5: His 100,000-square-foot museum opens with an assemblage of artworks, mostly digital reproductions, a prehistoric cave painting, the Venus of Willendorf, Michelangelo's Sistine Chapel ceiling, and so on. But most of the collection is original work that Lucas says gets overlooked in the art world, including comic book illustrations, Japanese manga, children's book covers, science fiction, and fantasy art.
8: It's something that I felt very, very strongly about in terms of honoring illustrators, artists who illustrate stories that are already written, and most of the stories are myths.
5: During the press preview, Lucas said his museum is dedicated to what he calls narrative art. Senior curator Ryan Linkoff says that includes everything from pulp magazine covers to political posters to comics.
9: Jim Davis and Garfield, The Far Side, Charles Schulz from Peanuts, the very first Flash Gordon, the first Iron Man, Mad Magazine, Robert Crumb.
5: On display is Lucas's large collection of Norman Rockwell paintings depicting mid-20th century American life. There's a self-portrait by Mexican artist Frida Kahlo and newly commissioned street art from Banksy. The elusive artist even spray-painted the wall behind his stencil and graffiti-tagged a heart around the letters R2. George Lucas and his museum have already attracted many fans, but also critics.
10: He's trying to jam lots of different types of work into this one kind of self-invented, contrived category called narrative art.
5: Culture journalist Carolina Miranda.
10: There is no articulation anywhere about what any of this means to its founder or the story that it might be trying to tell. Like, I would have loved to have seen, say, a panel by one of the paintings talking about why Lucas found it interesting or influential.
5: The museum's CEO, Tracy Bates, says rather than read any wall text, visitors can scan a QR code for more information if they really need to.
11: The whole purpose and mission of this space is that nothing needs explaining to you. You look at the image and you see the story. You might even find your own story.
5: The Lucas Museum of Narrative Art has its own origin story. Lucas spent 17 years and $1 billion from his Star Wars fortune to get it made.
8: I'm used to doing the impossible. This one almost broke my will.
5: Faced with legal and public challenges, Lucas had to abandon his original plans for the museum, first in San Francisco's Presidio, then on Chicago's lakefront. Then he was offered this site in L.A., next to other museums, and across from his film school alma mater, USC.
8: Well, this has been a long haul. Yeah, it was like 17 years between getting kicked out of cities and trying to get this built. Part of the problem is I'm a contrarian. I'm fascinated by doing things that people say can't be done.
5: There were COVID-19 pandemic and supply chain related delays, and earlier this year, 15% of the staff was laid off. In addition, both the original CEO and chief curator left suddenly without explanation. But that backstory may not matter to visitors simply excited by George Lucas's spaceship-like museum filled with pop culture art and a touch of Star Wars. Mandalit del Barco, NPR News, Los Angeles.
12: Pero el día que te encuentre en el camino.
1: 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I'm A. Martinez.
2: And I'm Leila Faldin.
13: It's no secret, humans seem to be losing the war on rats. So to help fight, rat rangers enter the picture.
14: How do we make our environment less welcoming to rats? Because the reason that they're here is because we provide an ideal environment for them.
13: I'm Scott Detrow. Rat rangers in D.C. take residents into the city's back alleys at night to learn why rats thrive and ways to reduce rodents. 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
1: Good morning. President Trump is pulling out all the stops to show how important he thinks a visit from China's Xi Jinping is. How will a meeting full of symbolism affect all of the real issues that need to be worked out? It's Morning Edition from NPR News. At the United Nations, Iran's president called the U.S. a bully. Ukraine's president pushed for a ceasefire with Russia. Ami Martinez.
2: And I'm Leila Fadel. Has the General Assembly led to any progress on either war? Also, Jasmine Guy on what it's like to be back at the fictional HBCU Hillman College for the reboot of A Different World. It's Thursday, September 24th. On this date in 1789, President George Washington signed a law creating the federal court system and the position of Attorney General. The news is next.
3: Live from NPR News in Washington, I'm Corva Coleman. A federal judge has ordered the Trump administration to restore White House access to three media organizations. CNN, MS Now, and Politico had sued, saying President Trump's abrupt decision to ban them was because he didn't like them or their content, and that was a First Amendment violation. NPR's David Folkenflik reports the judge cited an additional reason for his decision.
4: Judge Kelly ruled that there was a clear violation of these institutions' due process rights. That's part of the Fifth Amendment. That is, you can't have something taken away from you without being told ahead of time and being given a chance to weigh in and even appeal that decision. He said the government clearly deprived them of that. And he dismissed the argument that the three outlets had jeopardized national security, which the administration's lawyers from the Justice Department had argued.
3: NPR's David Folkenflik reporting. Ukrainian President Volodymyr Zelensky told the United Nations Russia's war will soon spread to other parts of Europe. NPR's Joanna Kakissis reports he called on allies to force the Kremlin to end the war before another brutal winter starts.
5: Zelensky said that more than 248,000 Russian soldiers had been killed or wounded in Ukraine over the last 8 months.
6: We have an archive of drone videos. Videos showing thousands and thousands of Russians losing their lives in kill zones.
5: Zelensky also detailed how Russia's war is hurting the world. He talked about grain shortages, rising fuel prices, and the race to develop even more lethal drone warfare.
6: As early as next year, there is already a real possibility that AI, not only people, will begin to decide what happens on the battlefield.
5: We need peace, he said, before we reach that point. Joanna Kakissis, NPR News, Kyiv.
3: The FBI's jobs portal remains down. The Bureau is investigating claims that hackers breached the Bureau's computer systems and stole data on FBI employees. NPR's Ryan Lucas reports this comes a day after the hacking group Shiny Hunters claimed responsibility.
7: The FBI says in a statement posted on X that it is aware of the cyber criminal group's claims to have compromised the FBI jobs portal and stolen personal information of FBI employees. The Bureau says the point of the hack is still undetermined, but it says the FBI is aggressively investigating and actively working to shore up any potential risk. The stolen information allegedly includes names of current and former FBI employees, as well as their home addresses and phone numbers. The breach raises significant counterintelligence concerns for the nation's premier law enforcement agency. Ryan Lucas, NPR News, Washington.
3: This is NPR. Australian Prime Minister Anthony Albanese says he spoke to OpenAI CEO Sam Altman. That's after it was revealed the tech company's AI agent breached an Australian government healthcare site last June. The Australian leader is angry because OpenAI did not inform his government in a timely manner. He says his government is opening an investigation. AI assistants are becoming increasingly popular as the technology grows more sophisticated. NPR's Windsor Johnston reports their expanding reach is raising questions about privacy, accountability, and how much control people should hand over to a bot.
8: The more an AI assistant can do, the more access it may need to things like email, calendars, travel accounts, and banking information. Cornell University tech policy professor Sarah Krepp says problems can arise when those systems are given too much freedom to act.
9: They're very literal, but they don't understand kind of the broader human intent behind it. And so that's where you get these disconnects between the limits of what the agent would do and what it actually does.
8: A mistake could mean changing a reservation, sending an ill-considered email, or taking another action before the user ever sees it. Windsor Johnston, NPR News.
3: Forecasters have issued a hurricane watch for the Big Island of Hawaii. Tropical Storm Nolo is expected to become a hurricane, but it's not expected to make landfall. It is still likely to drop more than 2 feet of rain on some parts of Hawaii. This is NPR.
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13: Here is your WUTC live music lineup for the week. Starting things off, we've got your Monday night blues jam hosted at Gate 11 Distillery. On Tuesday, Tommy Stinson is playing at JJ's Bohemia, while Phi Lacey takes the stage over at Songbirds. Wednesday, we've got our old reliable Wednesday night jazz with the Eric Von Trio over at the Barking Legs Theater. And for Thursday, we're headed back over to Gate 11 Distillery to see Ashley Dilbeck, a local award-winning singer-songwriter making her mark in the world of folk and old-time music. Last but not least, you can catch Stay Lost Rocks, Death Tape, My Paper Crane, and Unresponsive, all splitting the bill over at The Edge on East Main Street at 6 p.m. Thursday night. 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
2: 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I'm Leila Fadel in Washington, D.C.
1: And I'm A. Martinez in Culver City, California. China's leader Xi Jinping and President Trump have a lot to talk about when they meet at the White House later this morning. China has been a big supporter of Iran, and there's growing competition over artificial intelligence development. In a moment, we'll speak with a former Assistant Secretary of State for East Asian and Pacific Affairs. We begin, though, with the news.
2: NPR White House correspondent Emily Fang is following this Chinese state visit closely and joins me now. Good morning.
14: Morning, Leila.
2: So what's on the schedule for this summit and what details are you looking for?
14: I am curious about who is going to be at this state dinner tonight because this meeting is all about symbolism. And so I kind of can't wait to see how Xi Jinping, who is infamously stone-faced, responds to all this pageantry that he's going to be honored with this morning. And also whether Trump makes any change to the U.S. stance on Taiwan. This is a democratic island that China very much wants control over. And I'm also going to be looking out for whether the two countries can extend a fragile detente, despite real friction over issues like export controls and sanctions. And I'll note that hours before the summit, the U.S. Treasury Secretary announced a 2-month extension of a truce on rare earths, which is something China dominates. But so far, I haven't seen China confirm the details. China really forced the U.S. hand with rare earths, according to Scott Kennedy. He's an economics expert at the think tank Center for Strategic and International Studies here in Washington.
15: As a result of that, the administration had to give up Plan A to revolutionize the global economy in its to its preference, because it just has the reality that we are in an interdependent world and there's some things that the Chinese provide.
14: You know, that they provide, which the U.S. cannot substitute for, like rare earths.
2: Now, Xi arrived in the U.S. last night. Trump met him on the tarmac. What was that like?
14: Yeah, there was a welcoming delegation. They unfurled a long red carpet for Xi Jinping and his wife, the singer Peng Yuan. A band played both countries' anthems, and then a military flyby buzzed overhead during the last bars of the Star-Spangled Banner. This is a really big deal. You know, this is the first time a U.S. president has received a visiting Chinese leader for a state visit on the tarmac. And it's a sign of just the personal importance that Trump puts on Xi's visit. It's a grand gesture that's made waves in China because it makes clear to people in China that this country is now an equal to the U.S. And you might be wondering why you're not hearing parts of this reception. It's because this moment was not broadcast on major TV networks as part of a protest for Trump banning three major news organizations from the White House.
16: Now, you've explained just how important this visit is to Trump. Does it carry the same importance to China?
14: It's big news in China, but for Xi Jinping, this is actually just one of several state visits he's made over the last month. He's gone to Egypt and Central Asia as well. Xi's priority, experts say to me, is to find stability with the U.S. in this visit, even if it means basically papering over real tensions with the U.S. right now, which then bounces back. It raises the question of, you know, what does this visit do for the U.S.? It highlights what Eli Ratner, a former Deputy Assistant Secretary of Defense during the last administration, says to me are deep contradictions in Trump's China policy. You know, Ratner points out in his first term, Trump really swung U.S. foreign policy into a more aggressive, hawkish stance on China.
17: But by and large, they had made a major rhetorical shift and doctrinal shift without really putting in the pieces of a comprehensive competitive strategy.
14: An example of this contradiction, Trump has repeatedly praised Xi Jinping, who is the leader of a country that's a competitor with the U.S., but then he's criticized traditional U.S. allies like Canada and Taiwan.
16: That's NPR's Emily Fang. Emily, thank you.
14: Thanks, Layla.
1: For more on what's at stake during this visit, Daniel Crittenbrink joins us. He served as deputy chief of mission at the U.S. Embassy in Beijing. He also was the U.S. ambassador to Vietnam during the first Trump administration and is now a partner with consulting firm The Asia Group. So, Daniel, this is a state visit between the world's two largest economies, two largest military powers. What's the number one thing that President Trump needs to accomplish?
18: Well, good morning, A. I think the most important outcome from this summit will be maintaining this so-called fragile truce between the two powers that was agreed to last year. If that truce is extended, if that stabilizes the relationship, prevents us from going back to that trade war, I think that's the single most important outcome. And actually, I think that's what President Trump is focused on. It's optics, but it's optics designed to promote that stability.
1: What about for Xi Jinping?
18: I think Xi Jinping is largely motivated by the same concerns. I enjoyed your setup a moment ago. I do think President Xi comes to Washington feeling extremely confident. He stood up to President Trump in the trade war. He showed that he can fight eye for an eye, tooth for a tooth. But make no mistake about it, President Xi would like to have stability at home. The domestic economy in China is still quite sluggish, and he has his own domestic politics, and he hopes to have a fourth term next year. So he'll want this to go smoothly, but he's hoping for stability as well.
1: Do you glean anything from Trump meeting Xi personally on the tarmac?
18: Well, it's extraordinary to me just how much respect, if not admiration, President Trump seems to have for President Xi. He always praises President Xi as a great leader and a strong leader. The president does seem to have real admiration for such strong leaders. The fact that he went out to the airport, that there was this flyover, I think that's all designed to signal his tremendous respect for President Xi. But it really is quite unprecedented to see the president go that far in conveying that respect.
1: You said President Trump has respect and admiration for Xi Jinping. Is fear any part of that?
18: Well, I wouldn't necessarily say that, but I would say this, A. When you think about where the Trump administration was last year, the president, you recall in April, essentially launched a trade war against the Chinese, and the Chinese responded in a very robust way, particularly by cutting off rare earth exports to the United States as leverage. That caused the U.S. stock and bond markets to wobble. And I think that convinced the president that he'd had enough of this trade war with the Chinese and therefore wanted stability. So I don't think it's fear, but I think it's a practical approach to the issue. I think the president doesn't have the stomach for a full-on trade war with China. And I think that has motivated his approach.
19: You know, when President Trump meets with other world leaders, Ambassador, it seems to me like both sides know what they want out of each other. So say when he meets with President Zelensky of Ukraine. But why is it that when he meets with Xi Jinping, there's always a sense of things that are left unspoken in these meetings with the Chinese leader?
18: Well, it's perhaps hard to say, but I think part of it is related to that respect that I talked about. But I also think for the Trump administration, it's quite clear that priority number one is trade. And I think the president doesn't focus as much on the other issues. So, again, I think the core issue for this visit will be extension of that truce. But essentially, it's a trade truce, right?
19: Okay.
18: China agrees to keep its rare earth exports flowing to the United States and others. And the United States agrees to curb some of its most restrictive tech export controls on China. That's the core of the truce. I think that's what will get extended. I think that's what the president really cares about above all other issues. And so I don't think you'll see human rights issues feature that prominently in the visit, if at all. And I also think security issues will take a backseat to the trade issues.
19: So no Taiwan mentions from either of the two, either on the record or off the record?
18: Well, no. Now that I would say is a different matter. I'm confident that Taiwan will come up as it always does in every visit and every meeting between the United States and China. But I wouldn't expect Taiwan to dominate the visit like it seemed to do in Beijing. I think both sides will state their views. We do have to watch this closely, but I'm skeptical there would be any breakthrough on Taiwan or, for that matter, any other major issue.
19: Ambassador Daniel Crittenbrink served as Deputy Chief of Mission at the U.S. Embassy in Beijing and is now a partner with the Asia Group. Thank you very much for your time.
18: Thank you so much, eh?
16: In Ethiopia, months of escalating tensions have erupted into a major offensive by fighters in the Tigray region against the federal government. The fighting threatens to reignite a devastating civil war, and there are fears it could spill over into the wider region. Emmett Livingstone reports.
20: It was one of the most destructive wars of the modern era. Between 2020 and 2022, fighters from the Tigray region in northern Ethiopia battled government forces. The African Union estimated that as many as 600,000 people had been killed. A peace deal was supposed to have brought an end to the conflict in 2022. But this year, tensions came back center stage. The Tigray People's Liberation Front, or TPLF, took back control of the Tigray regional government in May. Tensions reached a new peak on Sunday when the TPLF and six other Ethiopian armed groups announced an alliance and their intention to topple the government of Prime Minister Abiy Ahmed. As the skies darkened over Ethiopia earlier this week, Stefan Dujarric, a spokesman for the UN Secretary General, issued a warning.
21: We are deeply concerned by the worsening security situation and recent developments in Ethiopia, including the formation of a new coalition of armed groups and reports of continued insecurity and drone strikes.
20: On Wednesday, the TPLF launched a major offensive and announced it was waging what it called a, quote, defensive war. It's still unclear what's happening on the ground. Tigray is remote and mountainous and difficult to access at the best of times. But reports indicate that Tigrayan forces seized three airports on Wednesday and clashed with federal troops.
22: The very big question next is, how will the federal government respond? Will it respond with total all-out war, or will we see a more measured response that tries to contain this and prevent a return to total war in Tigray?
20: Alan Boswell, the Horn of Africa director at International Crisis Group.
22: This area borders Eritrea, which is backing the TPLF. So if this war expands, there is a major risk of direct conflict between Ethiopia and Eritrea.
20: Tigray also shares a border with Sudan, which is engulfed in its own vicious war. Yet more conflict in the Horn of Africa region is a recipe for disaster. For NPR News, I'm Emmett Livingstone.

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2: This week in UTC sports, the Chattanooga Mox football team dominated the line of scrimmage, racked up over 300 rushing yards, and scored 34 unanswered points during a 41-7 rout over Wofford in its Southern Conference opener this past Saturday inside Finley Stadium. Following the win, Chattanooga evens its record at 2-2 and begins SoCon play 1-0. Chattanooga dominated the rushing game with 310 of its 356 yards of total offense coming on the ground. On the flip side, the Mox defense recorded 6 sacks and forced 2 turnovers while holding the Terriers scoreless over the game's final 42-plus minutes. The Mox hit the road this weekend to take on SoCon foe the Citadel in Charleston, South Carolina. Kickoff is set for 2 p.m. Eastern. Reporting for WUTC Sports, this is Clark Gibson. Go Mox!
3: On the next Fresh Air, Sean Combs, the music mogul known as Diddy, is in federal prison. 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
5: 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I'm Leila Faldin.
6: I'm A. Martinez.
7: And I'm Michelle Martin. If you've heard it, you know it.
8: It's a different world. From where you come from.
7: That's the theme from A Different World, the 1980s sitcom set at the fictional HBCU, Hillman College. But that show wasn't just a show. It was a phenomenon, a ratings juggernaut that was also ahead of its time in using comedy to tackle issues that were then little talked about in sitcoms, like police violence, date rape, and HIV. With, of course, a good dose of messy dating hijinks. Bringing it all to life were memorable characters like Whitley Gilbert, the Southern belle who is more than a little extra.
9: I see that practice doesn't always make perfect.
10: She's coming along just fine.
9: The question is, where is she going?
7: A Different World ran until 1993, but now Hillman is getting a new freshman class. The Netflix reboot of A Different World starts streaming today.
11: It's a different world.
7: Many of the original cast members are back, including Jasmine Guy as Whitley. In the new series, her daughter Deborah is coming to Hillman. She's played by Malia Joy Moon. In this scene, the still image-conscious Whitley has handpicked a roommate for her daughter without asking.
12: Well, at first, my class is now this. Well, I'm choosing my roommate. And it's Rashida.
13: What? Rashida. That's a colorful name. Major.
12: Criminal justice.
14: A defender of rights, mother.
12: To get my cousins out of prison.
13: GPA.
12: 4.6. Weighted.
14: Oh, impressive. Although grades aren't the only indicator of intelligence.
13: And where are you from?
12: Compton.
13: Watch her.
7: Jasmine Guy, Malia Joy Moon, welcome. Thank you both so much for joining us.
6: Thank you so much.
13: My pleasure.
7: So, Jasmine Guy, it is hard to overstate what a phenomenon this show was. Did you have a sense that this was going to be something really special?
13: The first season, no, not really. I didn't feel the wave that it created, especially for HBCUs. A lot of kids went to school because of it. It really changed for me in our second season when Debbie Allen came on as our producer and director, and I think made it more specific.
7: Well, she famously put the hot sauce on the tables, right?
13: Well, she did.
7: Malia, so you weren't even born when the show was first on, but the reruns have never not been on somewhere. Did you ever watch it?
6: I did. So growing up, it wasn't until I started working on the show, even in the audition process, that I realized just how much A Different World was already in my young adult life. And of course, like, I grew up in the age of social media. So I've seen my TV parents, Kadeem and Jasmine, all over like black 90s mood boards and Whitley's style and her fur coats and her pearls, like that whole thing. It's almost like a cultural renaissance is happening all over again. Filming all the way back in 1987 when it first premiered to now, and me still having exposure to it, I think is a testament to just how impactful it was.
7: Jasmine, let's fast forward. Your character, Whitley, the iconic Whitley, married Dwayne Wayne. They have three kids together. The youngest is now enrolled at Hillman. For anybody who knows your character, they would not be surprised that Whitley turned out to be a business mogul and a tough mom. So could you just tell us a little bit about who Whitley Gilbert is now?
13: I'm pretty much like a helicopter mom with her, and it's very annoying. It's hard for her to, you know, get her independence and be on her own. Sometimes I feel like, oh my God, why would this child even like me?
9: This is your final warning. I need you to put your head down and focus on why you are actually at Hillman, or else you will be back in Connecticut on house arrest.
13: I was wondering how it was going to fly with the young people because, and my voice is a lot lower now too, and I really didn't know if I was going to be able to talk like this to everybody.
7: I was wondering how hard was it to get back into Whitley speak?
13: I was worried that I was, the chords were too damaged at this point in my life, that I was an alto when I did it 30 years ago, and now I'm more like a baritone.
7: And Malia, you play, as we said, the youngest daughter of Whitley and Dwayne. As Jasmine Guy just told us, clashes with her character, her mom, all the time. Talk a little bit about how we meet Deborah.
6: Yeah, we...
7: And Deborah, get it straight.
6: Yeah, Deborah, not Deborah, honey. Okay, this is Whitley Gilbert Wayne's child. She was not naming her no Deborah. Deborah, three syllables. So she is stumbling with maybe a lot less grace than her mother would want her to, through the process of finding herself, and she has to really forge her own path. And I think that's where that contentious quality comes from, because, you know, even as a young person, you clash with your mom because you're finding yourself. Mm-hmm. But beneath that is even like, who am I outside the context of my parents?
7: Well, you know, a lot has been written in the annals of TV lore, you know, that it famously took a little bit of time for the original show to find its true voice. I mean, it dealt with some tough issues. This one comes right out of the gate with some tough issues. And I just wondered how you thought about that.
6: Covering stigmatized topics is the thing that made the show so amazing, because they did it in a way where it was funny and you gave people medicine in a way that was palatable. That was one of my main goals, to make sure that we pay homage to the way that the original did that for people.
7: Okay, before we let each of you go, and thank you both so much, Jasmine, what's your favorite thing about the show and working on it again?
13: Oh, my goodness. I love the energy. These kids in between takes never stop singing, twerking,
6: I'm so sorry,
13: rapping, harmonizing. And I just sit back, and Daryl Bell came in my ear and he said, "We used to be like that." I said, "I know, but right now I need to rest. Let the puppies bounce around."
7: Okay, Malia, what about you? What's your favorite thing?
6: The hope. I think that's my favorite part of the show. Like, the hope, seeing young black, successful, stylish, funny, well cared for, well loved black youth. I'm so excited to just have that and be a part of it.
7: Malia Joy Moon, Jasmine Guy. They play daughter and mother on the reboot of the show A Different World. It's on Netflix. Thank you both so much.
13: Thank you,
6: Michelle.
7: This is NPR News.
15: It's no secret, humans seem to be losing the war on rats. So to help fight, rat rangers enter the picture.
16: How do we make our environment less welcoming to rats? 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
15: I'm Scott Detrow. Rat rangers in D.C. take residents into the city's back alleys at night to learn why rats thrive and ways to reduce rodents. 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
18: Live from NPR News in Washington, I'm Dave Mattingly. A federal judge is ordering the Trump administration to temporarily restore White House access to three media outlets, CNN, MS Now, and Politico. Last week, President Trump revoked their White House press credentials. The three news organizations then sued, arguing their First Amendment rights were being violated. U.S. Immigration and Customs Enforcement says a Costa Rican migrant has died while in ICE custody at a detention center in Louisiana. NPR's Vanessa Romo says nearly 60 people have died at detention facilities during President Trump's second term in the White House.
19: Carlos Jose Marchena died on September 18th, according to ICE officials, who told NPR that Marchena was found unresponsive by staff at the Wynn Correctional Center. He was eventually transferred to a nearby hospital, but despite life-saving efforts, the 36-year-old could not be revived. The official cause of death remains pending further medical examination. But Marchena's sister told Costa Rican news outlets that her brother said he was denied adequate medical care and sufficient food and water to help control his diabetes. She says he complained of chest pains just hours before he died. ICE says Marchena received proper medical care. An immigration judge ordered him removed from the U.S. in July following two criminal convictions and an arrest for assault. Vanessa Romo, NPR News.
18: This is NPR News from Washington. Officials in Poland say they suspect Russian sabotage after a fire broke out at a Starlink satellite communication station. As Esme Nicholson reports, Warsaw says Moscow is stepping up its hybrid warfare against NATO countries for supporting Kyiv in Russia's war with Ukraine.
20: Speaking to public broadcaster TVP, Poland's Deputy Prime Minister Krzysztof Gawkowski called the fire an act of sabotage deliberately designed to disable internet access. The Starlink station in Wiola Krabowska in central Poland serves much of the country and neighbouring Ukraine, including the military. Internet service has been restored. Gawkowski says that investigations into the cause of the blaze are underway, but that it fits the new Russian doctrine of attack. The incident follows a series of sabotage attempts and incursions, including a Russian military helicopter entering Polish airspace this week in what authorities perceived to be a test of NATO defense capabilities. For NPR News, I'm Esme Nicholson in Berlin.
18: Six Flags is being sued by three people who say they suffered traumatic brain injuries from riding the now-closed X2 roller coaster at the Magic Mountain Amusement Park in California. The lawsuit alleges design flaws dating back to when the coaster first opened more than 20 years ago. There's been no comment from the company. Magic Mountain previously settled a wrongful death lawsuit linked to the X2. I'm Dave Mattingly in Washington.
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1: It's Morning Edition from NPR News. I'm Amy Martinez in Culver City, California.
2: And I'm Leila Fadel in Washington, D.C. Good morning. Russia's war against Ukraine is spreading and is a threat to the world. That was the message at the United Nations from Ukrainian President Volodymyr Zelensky. He called it a, quote, crazy war led by Russian President Vladimir Putin.
23: Can you even imagine him without war? He is patient zero, the one from whom this idea of war keeps spreading further.
1: Iran's president also addressed the world body, accusing the U.S. of being the world's bully. The Trump administration says it wants to promote peace negotiations in both of these conflicts.
2: Let's bring in NPR's diplomatic correspondent, Michelle Kellerman, to talk about where things stand. Good morning, Michelle.
24: Good morning, Leila.
2: So are there signs of any progress in either war?
24: In the Russia-Ukraine war, at least, Zelensky's been proposing this kind of energy ceasefire because Trump has been unhappy with Ukraine strikes on Russian oil and gas infrastructure. But the Ukrainians obviously want the Russians to stop attacking Ukraine's energy grids ahead of another tough winter. They also want to allow grain to be exported as before. That's another big issue that has global implications on the world stage. A day after Trump met with Zelensky, Secretary of State Marco Rubio met with Russia's foreign minister. And I asked him afterwards if Russia would agree to that. Take a listen.
25: I think both sides have expressed an interest in some limited ceasefire that involved grain and energy. It doesn't solve the war, but it does, I think, in some ways, potentially alleviate some of the global pressures that are being felt as a result of that.
24: So that's where the diplomacy is focused on, this kind of short-term deal. Though there's a lot of concern that the conflict is intensifying and expanding as Russia violates NATO airspace. Russia's foreign minister, who spoke at the Security Council meeting on Ukraine yesterday, said Russia has no plans for a pause.
2: That war has upended grain and energy markets around the globe. The U.S. war against Iran has also affected the world economy. President Trump warned Iran that he's ready to annihilate them if they don't reach a deal. What was the Iranian response?
24: So Iranian President Masoud Pezeshkian sounded pretty defiant when he spoke to the UN. He said the Iranians won't bow to this pressure. He said the Iranians are not the terrorists, but they're the victims of terrorism. But despite all that kind of public posturing, the Iranians and the Trump administration envoys have been talking here through mediators. Secretary Rubio didn't give much of an indication of how those talks are going, and the Iranians say there was no breakthrough, that they just repeated their terms for what they need to reopen the Strait of Hormuz. But Leila, you know, that conflict is expanding too, with the Iranian-backed Houthis in Yemen now threatening shipping in the Red Sea, and there's no real clear endgame with the Trump administration.
2: I want to ask you about another speaker at the UN. Venezuela's interim leader, Delcy Rodriguez, made her address just 8 months after the U.S. seized former President Nicolas Maduro, who's now in jail just a few miles from the UN. What did she have to say?
24: Well, she seems intent on burnishing her credentials as a stateswoman. The last time she was here at the UN General Assembly in 2019 as Maduro's vice president, she told the chamber that Venezuela, quote, does not kneel before any imperial power. This time around, she praised Trump and she had a photo op with him. He's talked her up, too, saying he doesn't think Venezuela is ready for elections. So that gives her more time to consolidate power.
2: That's NPR's diplomatic correspondent, Michelle Kellerman. Thank you, Michelle.
24: Thank you.
1: Let's bring in Richard Haass into the conversation. He's an experienced diplomat and served as president of the Council on Foreign Relations for 20 years. He also publishes the Substack, Home and Away. Richard, let's start with Venezuela. We just heard from Michelle Kellerman that Delcy Rodriguez, the country's interim president, said in her speech that Venezuela will hold elections in transition to, quote, full democracy. How genuine of a commitment does that sound to you?
3: Well, ultimately, there has to be some political reform in order to keep stability, to have legitimacy. I think she and actually the administration are right that you can't jam it through. You don't want to see this trigger civil resistance or armed resistance, much less. But there's a lack of a specific timetable. So I think it's a question of when rather than if. But at least she put it on the agenda for the first time since taking office. And I think that's a step in the right direction.
1: President Trump made a big deal to get 65 billion barrels of Venezuelan oil. He's very proud of that. Now, here's the thing, Richard, with free democracies, they could vote in leaders that may not want to cooperate with the Trump administration on oil the way Delcy Rodriguez has. How much do you think the United States will be a partner in helping establish a democracy in Venezuela?
3: Well, it has not been a priority at all for this administration. And look, what you mentioned is a big issue. There's questions of the future of Venezuelan politics. If there are elections, who wins them? There's also big questions about the future of American politics. If you were to have, say, a Democrat president who disagrees with what the United States has been doing in Venezuela. And the problem of all this for oil companies is they have to make enormous investments that pay out over, say, a decade. And this uncertainty politically at both ends is not a good thing.
1: All right. So what did you make of Ukrainian President Volodymyr Zelensky's speech and the talk of Russia's war spreading?
3: It's real. It's what a lot of people in Europe are worried about, that Russia might put pressure on European countries, particularly the Baltic countries, maybe Poland, in order to intimidate them, to get them to back off support for Ukraine. Maybe also Putin wants to show the cleavages within NATO, and particularly between the United States and its European partners. He's not winning the war with Ukraine, but he maybe could score a geopolitical victory against NATO.
1: What about at the General Assembly? Was there any speech to you that was especially impactful or that caught your ear?
3: Well, the one speech everybody is talking about is President Trump's speech, because really what it did was underscore that this is a fundamentally different American foreign policy. For 80 years, we led the world, I'd say, through consent. And what you had here was much more the United States leading the world or attempting to impose its will on the world, more through coercion, much more unilaterally. A very different relationship between the United States and the world. Not that that was new, but it was underscored.
1: You know, we've heard analysis earlier this week that the UN was becoming less relevant, that a lot of the real conversations were happening off on the sidelines. Richard, so far, have you seen anything this week that differs from that assessment?
3: No, the UN has become a venue, almost like Davos or any of these other places where people gather. But the actual UN is a place where, one, people give speeches, and two, they set up side meetings. But the UN is an institution that collectively does something? Not at all. And in some ways, it can't. Great power politics, Russia, China, the United States have reemerged, and the UN now is as gridlocked as the streets of New York City.
1: Wow, a venue. That's quite a different way to see the United Nations.
3: It's not what the founders anticipated, but again, great power politics rivalries make the Security Council, which requires consensus, it gets in the way of any collective action, and I don't think that's going to change. The UN reflects the world much more than leads the world.
1: Richard Haass is President Emeritus at the Council on Foreign Relations. Richard, thank you.
3: Thanks for having me.

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1: On Florida International University Week, how much salt is in your drinking water?

0: of colleges and universities. And today on the Academic Minute, Rajiv Chaudhary, Chair and Professor of Global Health, explores this question.
1: Most people think about salt as something that comes from food. But for millions of people, salt may also be coming from another source, the water they drink. My research looks at drinking water salinity, the amount of dissolved salts, mainly sodium, in a water supply, and how it may affect cardiovascular health. This issue is becoming more important in coastal areas. As sea levels rise, salt water can push into freshwater sources, including underground aquifers. This process is called saltwater intrusion. For communities that rely on groundwater, that can mean drinking and cooking with water that contains more sodium. My team and I wanted to understand whether this matters for blood pressure. We analyzed data from 27 population-based studies involving more than 74,000 people across several countries. We found a consistent pattern. People exposed to higher salinity drinking water had higher blood pressure than those exposed to lower salinity water. On average, both systolic and diastolic blood pressure were about 3 units higher. Higher drinking water salinity was also associated with a 26% increased risk of hypertension, especially in coastal populations. These numbers may seem modest for one person, but across large communities, even small increases in blood pressure can have major public health effects. Our findings suggest that water quality should also be part of the conversation, especially as saltwater intrusion becomes a growing concern for coastal regions.
0: That was Rajiv Chaudhary of Florida International University. You can find this, other segments, and more information about the professors at academicminute.org.
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1: 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I'm E. Martinez.
2: 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Good morning. Here's an age-old question.
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1: 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Leila Fadel's best friend.
2: We're working on it. All right. Abigail Stettler and Zoe Nolan tackled that question as student journalists at Barrington Elementary School in Columbus, Ohio.
4: Hi, this is
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4: 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Here's Principal Cooper, a principal at Barrington Elementary, answering our first question.
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4: What's the most memorable thing you have ever done during your career? It can be grossest, it can be coolest, it can be like a scientific breakthrough or anything.
7: That would probably have been when I was still working in the hospital. I had a patient who came in who was very, very sick. He needed a lot of medical care, day in, day out, hours and hours and hours of time. Eventually, he got to go home. A few years passed by, and I was out at a playground with my own kids, and I actually ran into this kid's mom. He was actually there playing on the playground. Huh. And so it was kind of a really cool full circle moment where I got to see all that time and work and worry that went into caring for him and getting him better, and how that really changed the trajectory of his life and really kind of helped drive what I do every day to try to help every kid I work with every day have a

0: their future by giving them good care.
1: That was great. Thank you, Dr. Sattler. Next up, we have Dr. Parker, an OSU professor for veterinary medicine. If you met a kid who really wanted this job, what advice would you have to them?
2: It's important to remember a few things. You have to work a lot with people, not just animals. So being a doctor for animals who can't speak means that you have to speak to their pet owners and their handlers. You have to enjoy working with people almost as much as you enjoy working with animals. I think it's also important to just get experience in different fields of veterinary medicine. It might mean when you're young, starting out by volunteering at an animal shelter if you can. It might mean as you get a little older, working for a veterinary clinic. It might mean participating in a research study and helping collect data. And it's also important that you work really hard in school. Unfortunately, it is a competitive field. And so students who want to be veterinarians have to work hard, get good grades, and be willing to put themselves out of their comfort zone. It's a long process of training. So it's for people who are dedicated and willing to work really hard.
1: Thank you, Dr. Parker. All of these careers are great, and there is no one best career. We hope this helps you choose your career or consider the one you have in a different way.
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4: Abigail Stettler and Zoe Nolan interviewing Principal Nicole Cooper, pediatrician Kim Stettler, and veterinarian Valerie Parker. It's Morning Edition from NPR News. I'm Leila Fadel.
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12: From Marketplace in Washington, I'm Kimberly Adams. The average rate on a traditional 30-year fixed mortgage rose just above 7.1%, the highest in more than 2 years. That's pushing more people towards adjustable rate mortgages, where the rate changes typically after 5, 7, or 10 years. Marketplace's Samantha Fields has more.
13: Nearly 10% of people who applied for a mortgage last week went for an adjustable rate, according to the Mortgage Bankers Association. That's up from 8% a month ago. Susan Wachter at the University of Pennsylvania's Wharton School says it makes sense given how high rates are on a 30-year fixed.
5: 7% is a daunting number, and an adjustable rate mortgage is 6% plus some change,
13: which can make a big difference in affordability. But she says adjustable rate mortgages can be risky.
5: A 6% loan today could, depending on the term, it could 5 years be 8.10%. And that is likely to be not affordable.
13: A lot of people take out an adjustable rate mortgage, betting that rates will drop before their loan adjusts and they'll be able to refinance, says Chris Mayer at Longbridge Financial.
14: That can be a dangerous game. It's not simple to predict mortgage rates.
13: They could easily go up rather than down. And he says there's also always the possibility that home prices could fall.
14: And if home prices fall, you're also not going to be able to refinance, particularly if you didn't have a huge down payment. So there's all sorts of risks that people should really be cognizant of.
13: Especially if they're doing it in search of affordability. I'm Samantha Fields for Marketplace.
10: Let's do the numbers. Dow, S&P, and NASDAQ futures are down in the negative 0.3 to negative 1% range, with the Dow future down 141 points. The 10-year Treasury yield is up at 5.12%.
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10: It's time once again for us to take the Marketplace Economic Pulse, our series where we get views on this economy from a range of perspectives. But the Pulse is going to look a little different from now on. Going forward, we'll be checking in with reporters from local public media outlets across the country. They'll tell us about the economic stories they're following in their communities and states. Our first guest is Yvette Fernandez. She's a reporter for the Mountain West News Bureau and Nevada Public Radio. Good morning, Yvette.
16: Good morning.
10: You recently wrote a story about how many of the hospitality workers in Vegas are at risk of losing their temporary protected status. Some have already lost it. What's going on there?
16: Well, you know, revoking TPS or temporary protected status is part of the administration's enhanced immigration enforcement efforts. The Trump administration has already ended TPS for about a dozen countries, everything from Afghanistan, Nicaragua, Syria, Yemen, and others. And the Culinary Union held a news conference just before the TPS status for people from El Salvador was going to stop on September 9th. The union spokesperson called it an emergency. Nevada is home to close to 6,000 TPS recipients. And the Culinary Union is made up of members from over 170 countries, and 60% of their members are immigrants. So it's significant. But here's what also happened. Shortly after that deadline passed, the Trump administration suddenly put this decision on hold, saying that TPS for people from El Salvador would remain in effect. But it's not known if this is permanent or temporary or even when a new announcement is going to be made.
10: How much would you say the loss of those workers, if this actually all goes through, would impact Vegas and the wider Nevada economy?
16: Well, you know, for an individual, it can just cause a lot of turmoil. You know, one day you have a job that helps you sustain your home and your family, and the next, well, that's all in jeopardy. And then that has a ripple effect because so many immigrants fill service jobs. And this is everything from the hospitality industry, but it's also affecting construction, for example. And construction is a big deal in this area, especially because there's a shortage of housing. So several different industries can be affected by this.
10: The last time we spoke, we talked about the Latin entertainment industry and how that's been affected by immigration enforcement. And it's particularly important during September. Can you tell us what's going on there and give us an update?
16: Well, yes. September is typically a huge draw for Fiestas Patrias, which basically celebrates Mexican independence. It's kind of like the 4th of July. And so typically you'll see many Latin artists perform during this month. Last year, part of the administration's enhanced enforcement efforts meant denying or revoking visas for these performers. There were also a few who had been scheduled to headline music festivals, from the Napa Festival in California to the Michelada Fest in Chicago and others. And the Michelada Fest had to be canceled. And as you know, canceling festivals like this has a trickle-down effect on local vendors and the community as a whole. For this September, while we don't have the numbers for this September, I can only tell you what I've seen, and which is significantly more Latino shows this year than last year. We see big stars like Alejandro Fernandez, and for the first time, a Latino artist headlined the Sphere, that was Karim León. But overall, while many of these issues that are impacting the local economy are increasing, you know, what we're also seeing is resiliency and adaptability.
4: Yvette Fernandez is the regional reporter for the Mountain West News Bureau. Thank you so much.
16: Thank you, Kimberly.
4: I also asked Yvette about some of her other reporting, including the politics of data centers in Nevada. You can find that part of the conversation in the Marketplace Morning Report podcast feed. And you can hear the full conversation on our website, marketplace.org. In Washington, I'm Kimberly Adams with the Marketplace Morning Report. 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
17: It's no secret, humans seem to be losing the war on rats. 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

0: Good morning. A federal judge ordered the Trump administration to let journalists from CNN, Politico, and MS Now back into the White House. But their reporters were denied access this morning. So what's next? It's Morning Edition from NPR News. Trade is on the agenda for President Trump and Chinese leader Xi Jinping today. I'm Leila Faldin.
1: And I'm A. Martinez. China cut its purchases from American farmers over the trade war, and farmers' expenses keep rising. Also, Tucker Carlson describes a one-on-one meeting with Trump in the Oval Office about the reasons for the Iran war and how Carlson was mesmerized by a partisan lie for decades. And the legal fight over Dolly Parton's estate. It's Thursday, September 24th. On this day in 1991, Nirvana came as they were and released Nevermind. News is next.
2: Live from NPR News in Washington, I'm Corva Coleman. Overnight, a federal judge ordered the White House to restore access to three media organizations. President Trump banned CNN, MS Now, and Politico last week. All three of those outlets now say some of their journalists have not been permitted to get into the White House this morning. It is not yet clear why. President Trump welcomes China's President Xi Jinping to the White House today. Iran, trade, and the future of AI are expected to be among the issues discussed. And NPR's Emily Fang reports this is Xi's first state visit to the U.S. in more than a decade.
3: Trump and Xi will hold bilateral meetings on tariffs and the war on Iran. The two countries are trying to maintain what China calls strategic stability, a detente in the relationship. And just before the meetings this week, the U.S. announced a two-month extension of a trade truce that lets it access Chinese-made rare earth products. But other sources of tension remain, including new Chinese actions designed to block U.S. sanctions and recent U.S. legal actions against importing and selling Chinese drones and internet routers. Emily Fang, NPR News, Washington.
2: Both Xi and Trump are likely to discuss the war against Iran and Russia's war against Ukraine. Ukrainian President Volodymyr Zelensky told the U.N. General Assembly Russia's war is spreading and threatens the world. And NPR's Michelle Kellerman reports the Ukrainian leader supports Trump's call for both Russia and Ukraine to stop hitting each other's energy facilities.
4: In the Russia-Ukraine war, at least, Zelensky's been proposing this kind of energy ceasefire because Trump has been unhappy with Ukraine strikes on Russian oil and gas infrastructure. But the Ukrainians obviously want the Russians to stop attacking Ukraine's energy grids ahead of another tough winter. They also want to allow grain to be exported as before.
2: NPR's Michelle Kellerman reporting. Israeli authorities say a Palestinian attack has seriously wounded the son of Israel's ambassador to the United States. NPR's Daniel Estrin reports.
5: The Israeli army says a Palestinian driver rammed a car into a group of security forces checking vehicles at a checkpoint in the West Bank. Israeli forces shot and killed the driver. The soldier wounded in the attack is the son of Israeli ambassador to the U.S., Yechiel Leiter. He said on X that his son is being treated in a hospital and, quote, needs a miracle. The ambassador's other son was killed in 2023 as a soldier fighting in the Gaza war. It's an especially tense moment in the West Bank. Earlier this week, a Palestinian gunman killed an Israeli settler. There's been a wave of Israeli settler violence against Palestinians, and Israel has deployed large numbers of troops in the West Bank, fearing an explosion of violence ahead of national elections next month. Daniel Estrin, NPR News, Tel Aviv.
2: You're listening to NPR News from Washington. Detectives in Idaho solved a decades-long cold case, which they say may also have connections to the 1982 Tylenol murders. Jackson Holmes of Boise State Public Radio reports.
6: In 1982, a man killed himself with cyanide in a Boise church. He carried no identification. Then, in 2019, Detective Tim Cooper connected the case to a Jacksonville, Florida man who went missing that same year. Through family DNA matching, officials determined he was Matthew Francis Betkowski, an organic chemist. Cooper says Betkowski's history with cyanide drew him to September of 1982, when seven people in Chicago died after taking cyanide-laced Tylenol. Forensic psychiatrist Park Dietz asked other forensic scientists nationwide if they believed this Boise case could be connected.
7: Overwhelmingly, they regarded him as a viable suspect. A few were convinced that he was the killer.
6: The Ada County Sheriff's Office says they've given all information to the Illinois agencies involved in the Tylenol poisonings. For NPR News, I'm Jackson Holmes.
2: Disgraced film executive Harvey Weinstein has been sentenced to 15 years in prison in his retrial on sex crimes in New York. He was first convicted in 2020, but that was thrown out on appeal. New York prosecutors have retried him ever since. Separately, Weinstein was convicted of rape in California. He was sentenced there to 16 years in prison. However, a California court has ruled that he will be resentenced. I'm Corva Coleman, NPR News.
8: 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Rinko Kikuchi stars as a woman returning to Tokyo's ballroom dance scene after tragedy, where an infatuation with her instructor offers a chance for rediscovery. In theaters Friday.
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10: Here is your WUTC live music lineup for the week. Starting things off, we've got your Monday night blues jam hosted at Gate 11 Distillery. On Tuesday, Tommy Stinson is playing at JJ's Bohemia, while Fi Lacey takes the stage over at Songbirds. Wednesday, we've got our old reliable Wednesday night jazz with the Eric Von Trio over at the Barking Legs Theater. And for Thursday, we're headed back over to Gate 11 Distillery to see Ashley Dilbeck, a local award-winning singer-songwriter making her mark in the world of folk and old-time music. 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
0: It's Morning Edition from NPR News. I'm Leila Fadel in Washington, D.C.
1: And I'm Martinez in Los Angeles, California. Three media organizations are reporting that some of their staffers were denied entry to the White House this morning. And that's despite a federal judge ordering the Trump administration just hours earlier to restore access to CNN, MS Now, and Politico. And the president had banned them from the grounds of the complex because they, quote, purposely write negative news. Now, in a ruling just after midnight, Judge Timothy Kelly granted a 2-week temporary restraining order to the outlets.
0: NPR's David Folkenflik joins us now to talk about this. Good morning, David.
11: Good morning.
0: So given that some of these journalists have been denied entry, is the White House defying this court order?
11: Unclear. CNN, Politico, and MS Now said some of the staffers were denied entry to the White House early this morning. Politico said one of its reporters had their press pass confiscated by the Secret Service, was blocked from entering the White House grounds. You saw on the air live this morning on CNN that one of their White House journalists, Betsy Klein, was turned back, although the network says one of its producers was able to enter using their pass. I've spoken to folks at CNN and MS Now, and you know what they're saying at the moment is they're not 100% clear. Is this intentional foot dragging, an intention to defy, or just logistical complications? Obviously, you know, you've got the Justice Department arguing this case in court, the White House Comms Department setting out policy, and Secret Service, in a sense, implementing it. So we don't really know.
0: What did the late night court order ruling say?
11: Yeah, this was after midnight last night, or this morning, I should say, Eastern time. It's Judge Timothy Kelly. He's a U.S. District Court judge in D.C. He ordered the White House representatives to, and these are his words, immediately return, reinstate, and restore the press credentials, the reporters of the three news organizations. And while the litigation continues, that's a 14-day temporary restraining order. Remember the word immediately there. It has not happened immediately, so that bears watching. He also said, look, these news outlets were likely to succeed in showing that their constitutional rights were violated. Now, this was presented to all of us publicly, primarily as a free speech First Amendment issue. And that's still a core part of the case being made on behalf of the news organizations. But the judge from the outset had said, that he was focusing on the due process concerns here. That's also a constitutional right. That is, President Trump announced yesterday on Friday on Truth Social that he wanted to ban these outlets because they were unfair to him and unfair to Republicans and posted or reported false things. And then he said that again to reporters. And then over the weekend, White House staffers scurried to make that happen without being warned ahead of time that this could happen, the news organizations, without giving them a chance to appeal. And that's part of the due process thing, especially when free speech is involved. In addition, the judge dismissed the idea that claims of national security that the Justice Department made during the court hearing yesterday was the real motivation, or that they really were reasonable grounds at all to object to the kind of reporting. He said, you know, it didn't pass the test of tough scrutiny.
0: Now, other major news organizations have stood by, CNN, MS Now, and Politico, not pooling coverage of the president. Does that continue? I mean, today is Chinese President Xi Jinping's visit to the White House. So what should we expect?
11: It really depends on whether or not CNN is restored to its place doing the pool as it was planned this week. It depends a lot about whether these passes are honored or these folks are prevented from getting access to the White House. I do think at some point that solidarity will crumble as the need to cover the president surfaces.
0: NPR's David Folkenflik. Thank you, David.
11: You bet.
12: For more on all this, Gabe Rotman joins us now. He's vice president of policy with the Reporters Committee for Freedom of the Press. His group filed a friend of the court brief in this case, supporting the three outlets targeted by President Trump. NPR is one of the news organizations that signed on. So Gabe, what's your understanding of what happened with the reporters from CNN, Politico, and MS Now?
13: I really have no idea. I think we're waiting to find out more facts. I hope, as you just pointed out, that this may just be an issue with internal communications between the Justice Department and the White House. Sort of a right hand doesn't know what the left hand is doing. The judge's order did come down very early this morning. And so things are moving pretty quickly. I would say that it would be extraordinary if the White House were intentionally defying the judge's order.
12: So because let's just assume that maybe it is the hour of the evening or morning that it all happened and things didn't get connected like maybe they should. What do the reporters then, you think, would try to do? Go back when the sun is up, when a little bit further in the morning?
13: Hopefully the journalists would be able to go back once the judge's order has been communicated to the White House communications shop and to the Secret Service, and they would have their credentials reinstated as the judge very clearly ordered. If in fact that this is defiance of the court's order, then the plaintiffs will likely have to go back to court and ask the judge to enforce his order.
12: Do you think this could be, considering it was a temporary restraining order, could this be a way for the Trump administration to stretch this out a little bit until they actually appeal?
13: That would be very anomalous. If there's one thing the courts agree on, it's that a judge's order, including a temporary restraining order, must be complied with, even if it is wrong, until the order has been struck down by an appellate court.
12: Now, as we just heard from David, the judge in this case said he was skeptical, at least on the record in the case so far, that national security was the actual motivation for cutting access to the outlets. Do you think there might be more attempts by the Trump administration to restrict the press past this? What might that look like?
13: I hope not. But it's possible, and certainly the trajectory has been in the direction of more restraints on press access than less. But it's also possible that the White House will make additional national security arguments. But again, this is a case where the president himself, before the three affected news outlets went to court to vindicate their rights, the president himself, in public statements in a press conference and then on social media, explicitly said that this ban is because he perceives the coverage from these news outlets as too negative. And so it's very difficult for the Justice Department and the White House to strap on a post hoc justification asserting national security interests.
12: Yeah, and maybe an unintended consequence of all this is that now this case seemingly has helped people understand exactly why press freedom laws are in place.
13: I think that's exactly right. I think this is, you know, very, very similar to, for instance, the Jimmy Kimmel situation. I think the public can easily wrap their head around the danger of the leader of the country retaliating against news organizations, denying them access because he doesn't like their coverage.
12: President Trump has gone after the press in a lot of ways since his first administration. Overall, Gabe, what do you think of his efforts? Have they succeeded, at least even in putting a small impediment in front of the press?
13: So there are certainly impediments, and the access restrictions at the White House and the Pentagon, they make it more difficult to be in the building, to have that conversation in the hallway, to corroborate a tip, to improve the accuracy of your reporting. All of those things are certainly an impediment. But again, journalists are resilient. Journalists are able to get the news even when they're outside the building, and they will continue to do so.
12: All right, that is Gabe Rotman of the Reporters Committee for Freedom of the Press. Gabe, thank you very much.
13: Thank you.
0: The FBI says it's investigating criminal hackers' claims to have breached the computer system for the Bureau's jobs website. The apparent hack could pose a counterintelligence risk for the nation's premier law enforcement agency. NPR Justice correspondent Ryan Lucas reports.
14: The cybercriminal group known as Shiny Hunters has claimed responsibility for the hack. In a message circulated online and addressed to FBI Director Kash Patel, the group says it now holds sensitive data on almost all FBI agents and people who applied for a job at the Bureau. Cynthia Kaiser is a former senior FBI cyber official, now with the Halcyon Ransomware Research Center.
15: At least some of the claims are true because the FBI jobs portal's been down. It was apparently defaced. So you have to at least take some of those claims as true.
14: The FBI says in a statement on X that it is aware of the hackers' claims to have breached the system and taken FBI employees' personally identifiable information, things like name, address, and phone number. Having that information out in the world has counterintelligence implications, Kaiser says.
15: This is a goldmine for foreign actors, for other countries looking to figure out ways to target FBI employees, just know more about what might be going on at the FBI, what types of numbers there are, how they can target people, et cetera.
14: A bigger immediate concern for her, though, revolves around questions of basic safety.
15: I've worried a little bit more about the short-term effects of criminals who could get their hands on this type of data and actually target FBI employees and their families at their homes.
14: That's because FBI agents' names are on publicly available court records that connect them to specific criminal cases. As for the ongoing investigation into the breach, Kaiser says in the immediate term, the FBI typically tries to verify the data that's been taken and alert employees and applicants whose information may have been affected. It also likely will redouble its efforts against the group behind this.
15: It feels like a really bad idea to target law enforcement, especially in such a publicly shaming way. You put a target on your back.
14: Kaiser says Shiny Hunters is generally motivated by money. In this instance, though, the motive appears to be elsewhere. The group is demanding that the FBI change or remove a public advisory it released about the group and its tactics. Ryan Lucas, NPR News, Washington.

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2: This week in UTC Sports. The Chattanooga Mocs football team dominated the line of scrimmage, racked up over 300 rushing yards, and scored 34 unanswered points during a 41-7 rout over Wofford in its Southern Conference opener this past Saturday inside Finley Stadium. Following the win, Chattanooga evens its record at 2-2 and begins SoCon play 1-0. Chattanooga dominated the rushing game with 310 of its 356 yards of total offense coming on the ground. On the flip side, the Mocs defense recorded 6 sacks and forced 2 turnovers while holding the Terriers scoreless over the game's final 42-plus minutes. The Mocs hit the road this weekend to take on SoCon foe the Citadel in Charleston, South Carolina. Kickoff is set for 2 p.m. Eastern. Reporting for WUTC Sports, this is Clark Gibson. Go Mocs!
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5: 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I'm A. Martinez.
6: I'm Leila Fadel.
7: And I'm Steve Inskeep. Tucker Carlson, the one-time ally of President Trump, is saying more about Trump's war with Iran.
8: He was pushed by a foreign country to do this. It is the most profoundly destructive thing any single decision a president has made in our history. I feel sorry for him. I'm not angry at him personally. I don't think that he had the latitude to make this decision on his own.
7: Carlson spoke at a studio in Maine for the NPR video program Newsmakers. During decades in Washington, he was a journalist, TV pundit, guest on NPR, and huge star on Fox News. When Fox fired him, Carlson took his show to the internet. And in 2024, he spoke with the crowd at the Republican convention.
9: I can't hear you, but I know it's something good.
7: That speech was just days after Trump survived an assassination attempt.
9: Everything was different. After that moment, everything. And this convention is different. The nation is different. The world is different. Donald Trump is different.
7: Back then, Carlson said the shooting transformed Trump into a national leader. Today, Carlson says he feels the shooting transformed Trump into a creature of permanent Washington. In our long talk, he offered a theory that American populists are always shot, and he suggested that Trump got the message. Carlson has lately been talking of a third-party movement, although he says he is not the one to organize it.
8: I don't think I could organize your daughter's birthday party. I don't have the skills for that. My skills are rhetorical.
7: He has used those skills to claim not only that Israel influenced Trump, but that it controls both parties, which led to a question as we sat face-to-face. Should President Trump be impeached for going to war with Iran?
8: Should he be impeached? He's not going to be removed for this because both parties agree with it, and that's kind of the point. Trump joined the other side in the Uniparty to do this. So he's not going to be punished for it. They'll get him on corruption or whatever.
7: That's a bit of an evasion, though, respectfully, in saying, well, it's never going to happen.
9: Should he be removed
7: from office if you believe, as you've said, that he effectively betrayed the country?
8: He should have been removed from office immediately when he threatened nuclear war.
7: Carlson was referring to Trump's threats to destroy Iran. In our conversation, Carlson talked of the Senate minority leader, who is Jewish, and a Republican congressman who served with the Israel Defense Forces. Carlson knows how this all sounds, and he volunteered that he is not prejudiced.
8: None of this is an anti-Semitic conspiracy theory. There's nothing anti-Semitic about it. What you're seeing now revealed is the control of what was supposed to be the most powerful country in the world by a country of 9 million people with no resources.
7: Let me push back on a couple of elements there. You mentioned a uniparty,
8: yes,
7: feeling that the parties are on the same page.
8: Yes.
7: It seems to me that regarding war with Iran, that is demonstrably not true. Obviously, there are a lot of Democrats who support Israel and Israel's point of view, and yet the last two Democratic presidents made a nuclear deal with Iran and then tried to remake a nuclear deal with Iran rather than launching a regime change war against Iran. It just doesn't seem like a true statement.
8: Which is a huge improvement over what Trump did. However, the last two Democratic administrations, Biden and Obama, were committed to an anti-Iran policy, which is expressed through sanctions, which didn't work in any sense.
7: Except to get to the nuclear deal ultimately, but go on.
8: Yeah, I guess. But what did they achieve in the end? I guess the point is
7: 10-year agreement.
8: Of course.
7: Yeah.
8: But the orientation itself is what got us to this war. And the orientation was this: Iran is America's greatest enemy.
7: Carlson insisted that other problems are more important. He says he's come to believe the whole U.S. political debate is a distraction.
8: And I was unable to see it because I was caught in the partisan lie. I was mesmerized by, and I was part of, by the way, the machinery of this as a cable news host for 29 years. I was part of this, effectively a deception, where the parties, you know, disagree on an issue, trans rights, amnesty, which are, you know, inherent, you know, they're real issues. I'm not saying they have no meaning.
7: You've talked about them on camera so far.
8: I've talked about them extensively. Yeah, yeah, yeah. In fact, I've talked about them way too much and sort of missed the fact that, I don't know, we still tax income at almost twice the rate of investing, at labor at twice the rate of capital. It's like,
7: the capital gains tax versus the income tax.
8: Yeah. What? I mean, that's kind of the biggest fact of our tax code.
7: I want to follow up on something else you said. You said you're not being anti-Semitic to criticize Israel in this way.
8: Right.
7: I assume you understand. When you start talking about people with dual loyalty and strange connections to Israel who are also in the government and a uniparty that is taking orders from outside, people who are anti-Semitic are liable to hear certain things in that. What do you make of that?
8: Are anti-Semitic are liable to? I don't really know anybody who's anti-Semitic, for one thing. So I can't confirm that.
7: You would agree that there have been anti-Semites.
8: Of course.
7: Okay, go on.
8: You know, people, there's a lot of tribalism in this world.
7: True.
8: Now more than ever. And I detest it and worry about it a lot.
7: But you're a thoughtful guy. Do you ever wonder, wow, maybe that's me? Or maybe I'm having that effect or giving that impression, even if I don't mean it.
8: I think that we haven't had this conversation for 60 years because people are afraid of being called a bigot for noticing something that has nothing to do with ethnicity. And I just refuse to participate in that because the stakes are now too high.
7: Would a simpler explanation be the president has no idea about foreign affairs, doesn't listen to people, and made a mistake?
8: Well, that's not likely in his case because it's not true. And I'm not guessing about this. I was there.
7: But you've quoted him as waving off the risk by saying, it'll all be fine, which could
8: You want to know what he said?
7: I'll tell you exactly what he said.
8: I haven't said this, but I'm just going to tell you.
7: Sure.
8: And this is a fact. I had flown back from Tel Aviv, from Ben-Gurion Airport, after seeing the ambassador. And 2 days later, I was in the Oval with Trump alone. He said, this war is not about Iran's nuclear program, which you told me and the world that you eliminated last summer in June.
7: Yeah.
8: This war is being pushed by Israel. And he looked at me and said, yes, you're right. But in the end, we all die anyway. So it doesn't matter. That's exactly what he said.
7: Tucker Carlson, who broke with the president, though he remains close to Vice President Vance. We asked the White House about Carlson's claim that Trump said we'll all die anyway. They did not answer specifically, but referred us to a social media post by the president calling Carlson and others, quote, stupid people. You can watch our talk with Carlson. He discusses Trump's faith and says Graham Plattner should still be on the ballot in Maine. The video is on the NPR app, YouTube, Spotify, and elsewhere. 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
6: It's no secret, humans seem to be losing the war on rats. So to help fight, rat rangers enter the picture.
10: How do we make our environment less welcoming to rats? Because the reason that they're here is because we provide an ideal environment for them.
6: I'm Scott Detrow. Rat rangers in D.C. take residents into the city's back alleys at night to learn why rats thrive and ways to reduce rodents. That story on All Things Considered from NPR News.
11: They say gumbo's all about what you put in the pot. So what happens when you stir in brass bands, Cajun rhythms, Delta blues, and New Orleans funk? You get the house party. I'm Debbie Dee, serving up a fresh batch every week. 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
12: Live from NPR News in Washington, I'm Dave Mattingly. CNN, MS Now, and Politico are reporting some staff members being denied access to the White House today, hours after a federal judge ordered their press credentials be temporarily restored. The three media outlets sued after President Trump banned them from the White House last week, arguing their First Amendment rights were being violated. Later this morning, China's president is due at the White House for a state visit. Israel's war against Hamas in Gaza has been a major topic at this week's UN General Assembly in New York. NPR's Kat Lonsdorf says Israeli Prime Minister Benjamin Netanyahu is scheduled to address the UN delegates there today.
13: UN Secretary General Antonio Guterres first condemned the Hamas-led attack on Israel in 2023, but then said what followed by Israel was a, quote, onslaught on Palestinians in Gaza. He also said Israeli violence and settlement expansion in the Israeli-occupied West Bank is raising the, quote, specter of ethnic cleansing. Turkish President Recep Tayyip Erdogan described Gaza as a, quote, concentration camp, while Jordan's King Abdullah II said Israel is a, quote, regional threat that operates with terrifying levels of impunity. Netanyahu has yet to directly respond to much of the criticism, but is set to land in New York, address the UN, and return to Israel, all in the same day. Kat Lonsdorf, NPR News, Tel Aviv.
12: This is NPR News from Washington. Hurricane Polo remains a Category 5 storm off southwestern Mexico. The National Hurricane Center in Florida says flooding and mudslides are likely before Polo begins moving away from the region later today. An advisory panel to the Food and Drug Administration is recommending the FDA approve a blood test used to detect multiple forms of cancer. Here's NPR's Yuki Noguchi.
14: The Galleri blood test made by the company Grail says its device can screen for up to 50 cancers using a single blood draw for those patients 50 and over. As Michelle Tarver, head of the FDA's Center for Devices and Radiological Health, said,
15: "The concept of blood-based multi-cancer detection tests, such as the one being discussed today, represents a genuinely promising opportunity. Access to the right diagnostic test at the right time can be truly transformative. However, at the same time, technologies with this kind of reach and novelty demand careful, rigorous evaluation."
14: The test's already on the market, but FDA approval would allow Medicare to cover its cost. Yuki Noguchi, NPR News.
12: Fast food giant McDonald's says it plans to spend more than $8 billion over the next decade to update its restaurants to include shifting to more automation. McDonald's has 46,000 restaurants around the world. Stocks opened lower on Wall Street moments ago. The Dow's down 118. I'm Dave Mattingly in Washington.
16: Did you know an early rival of Henry Ford built a car plant right here in Chattanooga? This is your local history minute on WUTC. In 1899, a Swedish immigrant named Henry Nyberg joined the gold rush of other automotive inventors when he opened a company called the Nyberg Automobile Works. That company moved from Wisconsin to Chicago to Indiana, and eventually, in February of 1912, Nyberg opened a manufacturing plant here in Chattanooga, Tennessee. That plant employed 100 workers and could produce 10 cars a day. But underfunded and overwhelmed by the Ford Motor Company, Nyberg's Chattanooga plant ceased operations only a couple years later. But you can still find two original classic Nyberg cars on display here in Chattanooga at the Coker Museum. This has been your Local History Minute on WUTC.
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5: It's Morning Edition from NPR News. Amy Martinez in Culver City, California.
17: And I'm Leila Faldin in Washington, D.C. Good morning. There is a legal fight over Dolly Parton's estate worth hundreds of millions of dollars. A judge in Tennessee has granted a temporary restraining order against Parton's nephew and former head of security less than a month after she died. Her longtime manager asked the court to intervene. The court filing accuses that nephew, Brian Seaver, of threats, extortion, and intimidation. Emily Cochran is a national reporter for the New York Times who covers the South from Nashville, and she joins me now to talk about this. Good morning, Emily.
18: Good morning.
17: Thanks for being here. So Dolly Parton's husband, Carl Dean, died last year, and she had no children. So tell us more about who is fighting over her estate and what their relationship is to Parton.
18: Absolutely. I think something like this is always complicated after someone dies. And here we're talking about a beloved entertainment superstar who brought a lot of family into this sprawling business empire. Here in this case, I think listeners would recognize Brian Seaver, her nephew, because he was the one who delivered the news of her death from cancer last month in this film video. He served as her head of security for not only her, but her properties for about the last two decades. But in these court filings, we see Danny Nozell, her longtime manager, now trusted with this corporation that is running all of these entertainment properties and business endeavors after her death, accusing him of, quote, an obscene, deliberating, and escalating campaign of threats to obtain money from the estate.
17: Now, Seaver was fired as head of security last week. Do you know if this is because of these accusations?
18: The court filings indicate that they're related, and one of the reasons why Nozell, under this corporation, She's Alive LLC, asked for the restraining order and asked for a court to weigh in, they cited that security experience and, you know, the amount of weaponry and details he understood about the business and the operation as a reason for intervention.
17: In the court documents, are there more details around those accusations against Seaver?
18: Yes, there are screenshots of text messages that are said to have been sent by someone identified as Mr. Seaver. A couple of the messages are profane. At one point, one of the messages said that he would become, quote, the hand of retribution for my entire family. Mm. And a couple of other things, and also emphasizing his experience in security and having weaponry at hand. When we reached out to Mr. Seaver to talk about this, he said that those messages had been taken out of context. He denied threatening the estate and said they'd essentially been twisted. It was the, quote, contrived out of context explanation.
17: What have others in Dolly Parton's inner circle said about this? I mean, how have they reacted to this now pretty public and ugly battle?
18: I think one of the reasons why the glimpse of this fracture in court is so striking is because Dolly's circle was fairly private. It's unusual to hear or see anything like this come out of the family. So we haven't seen much. It seems to largely be in court documents between the manager and Mr. Seaver.
17: And how long could this court case last?
18: That's unclear, but there is a hearing scheduled for next month in Nashville where Dolly lived and much of the enterprise is based.
17: Emily Cochran is a national reporter for the New York Times. Thank you for your time.
18: Thank you so much.
5: President Trump meets with Chinese President Xi Jinping today. A likely request from Trump will be for China to buy more American farm products. China has not always delivered on similar promises. An increase in exports would be welcome for American farmers who are coming into the fall harvest facing big expenses and an uncertain bottom line. Here's NPR's Scott Horsley.
19: Rick Tellez raises soybeans, corn, and beef cattle on about 700 acres in western Pennsylvania. As the days get shorter, Tellez is getting ready for the autumn harvest.
20: As long as winter doesn't show up here in the next couple of weeks and the temperatures kind of cool down and dry up a little bit, my soybeans, they look promising right now.
19: Soybean prices are up this year compared to last, but even with a good crop, Tellez says, he'll be lucky to just break even.
20: Am I going to make money this year? To be honest, I hope the harvest is good enough that I can pay for all those inputs I had this spring and summer.
19: Inputs like fertilizer, which cost 15% more this year than last, and diesel fuel, which cost up to 80% more. Tellez is paying about $6 a gallon for diesel, and his combine burns through about 150 gallons a day.
20: It's a cost that a farmer can't pass on. You take like the trucking industry, it's just added to the freight. But a farmer, it's just an added cost he just has to absorb. It's real. It's painful.
19: A lot of fuel and fertilizer comes from the Middle East, and prices have soared because of the U.S. war with Iran. The trade war with China has also been a headache. China is historically the third biggest market for U.S. farm exports, but the country slashed its purchases last year in retaliation for President Trump's tariffs. Trade watcher Chad Bown told an audience at the Peterson Institute for International Economics this week, farm sales to China this year have only partially recovered.
21: Soybeans are coming back a little bit, but currently they're at much, much lower levels than they were pre-Trump 2.0. And for all of the other products, cotton, wheat, pork, beef, the exports were devastated in 2025, and there's no evidence of them coming back.
19: The U.S. Department of Agriculture projects that farmers will earn more money this year for their soybeans, corn, and cotton, either by selling more bushels and bales or at higher prices. But much of that extra income will be gobbled up by rising expenses. Economist Faith Parham of the American Farm Bureau Federation says farmers raising all of the major row crops are expected to lose money for the fourth year in a row.
22: We've had a tough time in the farm economy. Production expenses really skyrocketed. They're paying way more to grow a crop, and they're not making near enough for it.
19: Nationwide, some 200,000 farms have gone out of business since 2020.
23: Farmers are saying, we're ready to throw in the towel. We're sick of working our back ends off and losing money.
19: Joe Pfeiffer is a bankruptcy attorney who works with farmers in Iowa, Missouri, and Illinois. Farm bankruptcies are up 19% from a year ago, but most farmers are reluctant to quit the business altogether.
23: Most farmers will farm till a banker won't loan them another dime.
19: Farmers who own land can try to buy time by selling off some of their property, but Pfeiffer says that's usually a last resort.
23: The hardest thing to get a farmer to do is to sell part of the family farm. I can go buy another tractor, buy another combine, but I can't buy that 40 acres again because it probably won't come on the market while I'm still in business.
19: Piper says most farmers will do whatever they can to stay in business, hoping that costs go down, crop prices go up, and that somehow next year's harvest will be better than this one. Scott Horsley, NPR News, Washington.

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1: I'm Dr. Anthony Lizerwitz, and this is Climate Connections. As Hurricane Milton barreled towards Florida in 2024, many counties across the state issued mandatory evacuation orders, but several jails in those areas did not evacuate the people incarcerated there. Similar events have been reported during Hurricane Helene in North Carolina, Hurricane Harvey in Texas, and other disasters. Environmental and disaster sociologist Maggie Leon Corwin says there's no standardized nationwide protocol for evacuating prisons and jails. Policies vary, and many facilities lack adequate ways to safely evacuate.
2: What we've heard a lot is that there's not maybe enough buses or vans, that other places nearby that would be secure enough to hold folks who are incarcerated in a secure fashion don't have the space.
1: So sometimes people are left behind without a way to communicate with loved ones. And in some cases, they've endured flooded cells, a loss of running water, or extended power outages. So she says governments should develop comprehensive procedures and plans for keeping incarcerated people safe as climate change causes more extreme weather.
2: It's really important that we not leave anyone behind, and certainly not behind bars.
1: Climate Connections is produced by the Yale Center for Environmental Communication. To learn more about climate change, visit climateconnections.org.
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4: Last month, Sempa Community Care broke ground on an expansion on 3rd Street here in Chattanooga, across from Erlanger Health's flagship hospital. The expansion, set for completion in 2027, will renovate a facility between Sempa's main clinic and its dental clinic, bringing all of the nonprofit's health services under one roof. Sempa was founded in 1986 as Chattanooga Cares during the HIV/AIDS epidemic. The recent groundbreaking celebrates the nonprofit's legacy and its evolution over the years and points to its next chapter. Dr. Shannon Berger is Sempa's CEO. Shannon, thanks for joining us.
5: Thank you so much for having me today.
4: Talk about this expansion.
5: Yeah, so we are super excited to be moving next door. We're actually going to keep the building that we're in, but we're totally outfitting the building next door that used to be the neurology building. It's the gray building that most people pass by. Hopefully you won't even recognize it when we're done. But what we're so excited about is that we're putting all of our clinical services under one roof. That has just not been easy to do because we started on the 3rd floor of our current building. As we kept expanding and growing, we're out of space. So we will actually house our primary care clinics, our infectious disease clinics, our pharmacy. We'll have a drive-through pharmacy, as well as our dental facility, all under one roof.
4: And this is imperative in healthcare today, the concept of one stop for patients.
5: Yeah, let's think about it. When you have to go to the doctor's office and then you have to go across town to pick up a prescription, or you have to see this person and then go, it just makes it so much easier. And especially people who are struggling with housing instability or transportation issues, it makes it even more unbearable if they have to go to multiple places for their healthcare needs. So one stop, it makes healthcare so much easier. That is the whole premise of really what started the Ryan White program in general. And that is kind of who we are to the core, which I know that we will talk about later. But when the Ryan White program started, what they really recognized is for people to take their medication every single day, they have other issues and needs that really outweigh taking a pill. Think about if you don't have food on the table, are you going to be near as concerned about taking a vitamin? Or no, you're going to worry about the food first or having a roof over your head. And so in all reality, the more that we can help with some of the socioeconomic needs of our patients, the more that we can make things more accessible, easy to access, minimize the time necessary to see the doctor, get out to the pharmacy and get home, you're going to have more compliance and better health outcomes.
4: And share with us how this chapter of Sempa and what's on the horizon fits into the healthcare landscape of the Chattanooga area today and

0: in the years to come?
1: Sure. So obviously, we were really hit hard during COVID. That opened our eyes to a lot that we need to do for our community and a lot more. The one thing that when I started at SMPA, I recognized is we have quality physicians, practitioners, and staff who not only meet each patient where they are and lead with compassion, they also lead with excellence. I was seeing health outcomes go through the roof for the patients that we serve in spite of some of the things that they were facing on a day-to-day basis. So what does that tell me? We need to open our door to more people. We need more people who have access to this type of care because it's not just great care. It's compassionate care where our staff are literally meeting people where they are and not leading with questions of, well, why haven't you gone to a doctor? Or why haven't you done this for yourself? But more of, hey, what do you need right now? How can we help you be a better and healthier person? How can we be a part of that journey? It's beautiful.
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3: It's time for the puzzle.
4: Last week, I asked you for an English phrase that comes from the French in four letters, one letter, and four letters. Write it without the spaces, and you might pronounce it as a drink repeated four times. Well, the answer is tête-à-tête, which becomes T-T-T-T. Our winner this week is Mara Kilgore, who listens to WRIR in Richmond, Virginia.

For the new puzzle, start with a country capital, drop the last letter and swap the syllables. Phonetically, you get a variety of fall fruit. So again, start with a country capital, drop the last letter and swap the syllables. Phonetically, you have a variety of fall fruit. When you have an answer, send your name, your answer, and the station on which you hear the puzzle to puzzle@kpov.org. I'll select one winner from among any answers received by this Saturday. Yeah.

0: This has been Pearl Stark with your Point Puzzle for the week of September 21st. The Point Puzzle is produced at KPOV, High Desert Community Radio.
1: This is Morning Edition from NPR News. I'm Amy Martinez.
2: And I'm Leila Faldin. Harvey Weinstein has been sentenced to 15 years in prison in a New York sex crime case. It's been nearly a decade since Weinstein's name became forever tied to the Me Too movement when dozens of women accused him of sexual harassment and assault. NPR's Chloe Weiner reports.
3: Outside the court Wednesday, Manhattan District Attorney Alvin Bragg praised former production assistant Miriam Haley and the several other accusers who were present at the sentencing.
4: I'm moved, as we should all be, by their courage and their steadfastness through what has obviously been a challenging and long process.
3: The long and convoluted legal process began in 2020 when Weinstein was first convicted of sex crimes in New York, including for assaulting Haley at his Manhattan apartment in 2006. First, Weinstein was sentenced to 23 years in prison, but his conviction was later overturned. That's because multiple accusers had been allowed to testify, even though their allegations weren't part of the charges against the former producer. Then, last year, the Manhattan DA's office tried Weinstein for some of those original charges again. He was found guilty of assaulting Haley, and his 15-year sentence is for criminal sex act in the first degree. And that's just New York. Weinstein was convicted of rape in California in 2022. He was sentenced to 16 years, but a court ruled earlier this year that he will need to be resentenced. Now 74 years old, the former producer has spent the past 6 years between prison and the hospital. Weinstein's lawyers say he has significant health issues. He has pleaded not guilty to all charges. Chloe Weiner, NPR News, New York.
1: A new billion-dollar museum created by Star Wars filmmaker George Lucas and his wife, business executive Melody Hobson, is open to the public in Los Angeles. Mark Hamill, Harrison Ford, and Steven Spielberg helped celebrate the unveiling of Lucas's private collection. Here's NPR's Manalita del Barco.
5: Star Wars robot R2-D2 greeted visitors to one of several opening parties. Some showed up at the Lucas Museum in cosplay, instructed to leave their lightsabers at the door. Inside, they danced as a DJ spun house versions of Star Wars music. Architect Mayan Song designed the building to look like a giant spaceship. In its gardens are a fountain with statues of Yoda and Grogu, Baby Yoda, and a massive bronze sculpture of Princess Leia choking the evil Jabba the Hutt. One of the galleries showcases vehicles and droids from Star Wars films and concept art.
6: This is nerd mecca right here. This is nerd heaven.
5: Amy Meinzer is a planetary science professor at UCLA who co-hosts a sci-fi podcast and was at a press preview.
6: I do feel like this museum looks a little bit like the Museum of Modern Art on Tatooine, maybe. Here we've got Luke Skywalker's land speeder. And wait a minute, I think I see one of the scariest villains of all time, Darth Vader, right over there.
5: But this is not a Star Wars museum. That's just a small part of it. Lucas told fans at Comic-Con he's been collecting art since his college days, when he paid $30 for an alley-oop comic. It's now framed in one of the 35 galleries.
7: If you have an emotional connection, then it's art. So this is sort of a temple to the people's art.
5: His 100,000-square-foot museum opens with an assemblage of artworks, mostly digital reproductions, a prehistoric cave painting, the Venus of Willendorf, Michelangelo's Sistine Chapel ceiling, and so on. But most of the collection is original work that Lucas says gets overlooked in the art world, including comic book illustrations, Japanese manga, children's book covers, science fiction, and fantasy art.
8: It's something that I felt very, very strongly about in terms of honoring illustrators, artists who illustrate stories that are already written, and most of the stories are myths.
5: During the press preview, Lucas said his museum is dedicated to what he calls narrative art. Senior curator Ryan Linkoff says that includes everything from pulp magazine covers to political posters to comics.
9: Jim Davis and Garfield, The Far Side, Charles Schulz from Peanuts, the very first Flash Gordon, the first Iron Man, Mad Magazine, Robert Crumb.
5: On display is Lucas's large collection of Norman Rockwell paintings depicting mid-20th century American life. There's a self-portrait by Mexican artist Frida Kahlo and newly commissioned street art from Banksy. The elusive artist even spray-painted the wall behind his stencil and graffiti-tagged a heart around the letters R2. George Lucas and his museum have already attracted many fans, but also critics.
10: He's trying to jam lots of different types of work into this one kind of self-invented, contrived category called narrative art.
5: Culture journalist Carolina Miranda.
10: There is no articulation anywhere about what any of this means to its founder or the story that it might be trying to tell. Like, I would have loved to have seen, say, a panel by one of the paintings talking about why Lucas found it interesting or influential.
5: The museum's CEO, Tracy Bates, says rather than read any wall text, visitors can scan a QR code for more information if they really need to.
11: The whole purpose and mission of this space is that nothing needs explaining to you. You look at the image and you see the story. You might even find your own story.
5: The Lucas Museum of Narrative Art has its own origin story. Lucas spent 17 years and $1 billion from his Star Wars fortune to get it made.
8: I'm used to doing the impossible. This one almost broke my will.
5: Faced with legal and public challenges, Lucas had to abandon his original plans for the museum, first in San Francisco's Presidio, then on Chicago's lakefront. Then he was offered this site in L.A., next to other museums, and across from his film school alma mater, USC.
8: Well, this has been a long haul. You know, it was like 17 years between getting kicked out of cities and trying to get this built. Part of the problem is I'm a contrarian. I'm fascinated by doing things that people say can't be done.
5: There were COVID-19 pandemic and supply chain related delays, and earlier this year, 15% of the staff was laid off. In addition, both the original CEO and chief curator left suddenly without explanation. But that backstory may not matter to visitors simply excited by George Lucas's spaceship-like museum filled with pop culture art and a touch of Star Wars. Mandalit del Barco, NPR News, Los Angeles.
12: Pero el día que te encuentre en el camino.
1: 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I'm A. Martinez.
2: And I'm Leila Faldin.
13: It's no secret, humans seem to be losing the war on rats. 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

Ah, yes. Parliament with Wizard of Finance. That is coming off of Funkentelechy, I think, versus the Placebo Syndrome. Every time I go to say that record on air, I really wish that I hadn't played it. But one of my favorites. Great, great record. A really good way to start this morning because we're going to get into some newer funk. I think I found a new favorite band last night. A lot of you have probably heard of Wolfpack. I'm obsessed. I can't get enough of it. I've been listening to it on repeat since my friend showed them to me last night. And I hope this will do the same for you. We've got some exciting stuff coming up. We've got Ben from Yellow Racket that's going to be here actually pretty soon. So he'll be in here talking about Racket on the Rails. Actually, also probably Racket at the Boneyard tomorrow night. So two events to talk about. And some really fun stuff to do in the city this weekend. And if I were you, which I'm not, but that's okay. If I was, I would probably spend my Friday night doing the racket at the Boneyard and then Saturday doing a record and vintage clothing market all in one, man. I mean, that should be such a good time. So we're going to get back into the music, save the yapping for later on. Here is Two in a Row by Wolfpack, followed by another brand new single from Wolfmon, and maybe we'll talk about that and the distinction between those two if we're not interviewing by then. But we'll talk to you soon, and enjoy this Wolfpack.

0: All right. That was Wolfman with 92 Degrees. That is a brand new single. I really hope that there is a full-length album coming for that, because between Wolfman and Wolfpack, they seem very, very busy dropping those singles. So really excited about that. If you're into funk, go check them out. My name's Clark. I'm here with Ben Vanderhart. Is that correct? Awesome. With Yellow Racket Records. And he is going to be doing the racket at the rails, the racket at the Boneyard. Tell us about that, man. All kinds of racket. Hold on just a second, Ben. I'm so sorry, dude. I think...
1: You want me to move microphones?
0: Yeah, that might be good, actually.
2: How's this?
0: There it is. That's good. I don't know what's going on with that one, but we got you now. I feel like this happens every time you're here.
2: Dude, I'm just bad juju, man.
0: No, it's me. It's not you, it's me.
2: Yeah, we got all kinds of racket going on this weekend. Racket at the Boneyard, we started doing three years ago, so this is the third year of it. And it's at the Boneyard, as you can imagine. It'll be Friday night, starting at 8 o'clock. Tickets are on sale online today. This is the last day of the pre-sale, so it's like $18, $25 day of show. So if you get tickets today, big, big discount.
0: Yeah.
2: But it's going to be an awesome lineup. We've got, Locals Days Now, who are on our label. Mm-hmm. We've got Behold the Brave. They've been around for like 16 years, you know, local favorites. And then Alva Lee, who's relatively new to Chattanooga, but has swiftly picked up a lot of followers. She's putting out wonderful music.
0: Yeah.
2: And then we've got Omni, which is a really cool post-punk band from Atlanta. They're currently signed to Sub Pop Records.
0: Nice.
2: Celebrating the 10th anniversary of their debut album right now and getting ready to do like a whole, like a, you know, a string of dates internationally, Guatemala, UK.
0: Whoa.
2: Like 6 or 7 shows as part of this tour. And one of them, the first one's here, which is awesome.
0: That's really cool. And our listeners should be familiar with Omni because I play their record Souvenir a lot on here.
2: Yeah, it's so good.
0: Same with Alva Lee. We've had her in studio. We've played Wilderness. So like, if you are a regular listener of this station, you already know at least two of those bands.
2: Yeah.
0: And I can vouch for Days Now and Behold the Brave. They're really good. So yeah. That should be a really good time.
2: Yeah, it's going to be awesome. And then, of course, the next day, we've got Racket on the Rails, which is at the Chattanooga Choo Choo. And we've got like close to 60 vendors, maybe more this year, who are coming to set up on the Choo Choo campus. It's a free event, 11 a.m. to 5 p.m. And it's just a big open air market and record show. So we'll have probably 30, 40,000 records on the Choo Choo campus between all the record dealers who are coming in from all over the Southeast. Plus, we've got vintage clothing sellers, like artists, people who make handcrafted items, you know, just so many cool people who are setting up tents out in the courtyard, live music in the afternoon. Blake Worthington String Band is at 1 o'clock.
0: Nice.
2: Dollars Family is at 2 o'clock, and Timestamp is at 3 o'clock. So it's just going to be a big Yellow Racket party all weekend.
0: Yeah, you know? I'm super excited. That gives you 2 full days.
2: Yeah. And I should say WUTC is going to be there with a table. We've got lots of like industry partners. So WUTC is going to be there. Hearsay Press is going to be there. The Tivoli Foundation, The Signal, our local PBS station, WTCI. So just all kinds of people who are involved in the local music community.
0: Yeah, it feels like if you want to get started in just building any sort of community here or meeting artists or anything like that, that's just a great place to go and shake hands and have a good time and meet a bunch of fun people that I'm sure will be very willing to hang out and talk to you and tell y'all about what they do. So that'll be really exciting.
2: Yeah. Yeah. I mean, it's going to be just jam-packed with people who love music, you know?
0: Yeah. So you have not only your record store, and for those of you that don't know, you probably should. This has been from Yellow Racket. He's responsible for, like, the coolest record store in town and abroad. So
2: very kind.
0: You're going to be selling your own records there. Like, you'll also have a booth set up for, like, Yellow Racket, but then you're also going to have, like, regional record.
2: Yeah, I mean, the whole thing started with Racket at the Boneyard 3 years ago. We did a pop-up shop at the Boneyard, and we had a showcase of artists who were on our label. And it was a huge success. The place was packed out. And we thought, if we did this again, we should invite like more record stores. So it's not just a pop-up shop. So then we started getting the word out, and we got, you know, record dealers who, you know, a lot of dealers travel all over the Southeast for record shows.
0: Hmm.
2: You know, the Birmingham show, the Atlanta show, the Chattanooga Metro show.
0: That's interesting.
2: Et cetera, et cetera. So you have people who kind of do this circuit and just specialize in used records and stuff like that. You know, we'll be there with our own table. We sell a lot of new records, but we'll have a special like drop of brand new used, you know, new to us used records. But we're also trying to engage more industry partners. So like Third Man Records, Jack White's label, they're sending somebody down this year to set up a Third Man table, you know, and we hope that they sell lots of records and want to come back next year. And we get more record labels to come down and just want to like participate in the Chattanooga music scene. So, yeah, it was like, yeah, we want to sell our own records, but we also just want to create something really cool for the community. And I could bring out 1,000 records, but what if we invite 30 vendors to bring out 1,000 records? Like, that would be pretty cool.
0: That's way cool.
2: And that's what's happening.
0: Yeah. Yeah, that's great. Are there any booths or vendors there that you're kind of really excited about, even though you're putting this event on, that you're like, I got to step over there and maybe purchase something from them?
2: Yeah, I mean, I think I've already said it. I think just being able to have Third Man come down and like be a participant in an event like this,
0: that's really cool.
2: is a really cool thing. And I just I want them to have a great time, a great impression of like, wow, there's something really special happening in Chattanooga, so that we can keep drawing in like more people from outside Chattanooga to just see how cool it is here and how many wonderful things we have going on, and to see this as like an untapped market, you know?
0: Yeah.
2: And I would love, my vision for this weekend, like over the years, is like, okay, can we get other partners to put on complimentary shows, kind of just make a big festival for the whole weekend? And it's not us just driving it, but like, are there, you know, venues in town who want to put on their own showcases, or can we get record labels like Third Man or 30 Tigers or New West, people who are in Nashville or in Athens, say like, yeah, let's put on a showcase that weekend and we'll have two or three bands of our bands come in and play a show. And for it to just be like a whole celebration of music that people from all over the Southeast or maybe all over the country want to come into Chattanooga for the weekend and just experience music.
0: I love that, man. That's that's very exciting. I can see this getting way bigger too. This is the third year of doing this.
2: That's, yeah.
0: Nice.
2: Yeah, well, it says like the third year of Racket at the Boneyard, only the second year of Racket on the Rails, which is at the Choo Choo.
0: Yeah.
2: But, you know, gradually we just kind of keep expanding it, adding more pieces and saying, like, how can we grow this into just like, you know, a magnet for the Chattanooga music scene that just really draws people in?
0: Yeah. So asking for a friend, this is I know someone that is, you know, gets a little overwhelmed about going to big events.
2: Yeah, yeah.
0: And, but always has a good time once they're there. But it's just the logistics of getting there, getting settled, finding your kind of spot to chill.
2: Yeah.
0: So kind of let the listeners know about what that looks like day of, like where's a good place to park, how you get in there, like a good flow of how your day could maybe look to be comfortable and chill.
2: Yeah, for sure. You know, I would expect there to be like somewhat of a rush on the front end, because you're going to have a lot of collectors who are like, oh, I want to get in and look at everything before it gets too picked over, right? And so if you're worried about like, you know, but really last year we had a steady crowd throughout the whole day. So I don't necessarily expect there to be like a big wind down, but if you want it to be a little more chill, like maybe during the afternoon might be a time when it's going to be a little less frantic.
0: Yeah.
2: There's going to be live music. You can go outside. Maybe you grab a beer from Wanderlinger, you know, there at the Choo Choo, and just kind of like enjoy the music. In terms of parking, you know, downtown is always a little bit of a struggle with parking, but there's a Carta parking garage right next to the Choo Choo, and you can do like all day parking for like $11. There's a gravel lot right next to the Boneyard. Last I checked, I think they have all day parking for like $8. But if you know, you really want to save money, like, you know how it is, you know, you find the side
0: you
2: streets
0: can find
2: or
0: your
2: whatever.
0: Way.
2: Yeah. Yeah, you can find your way. Or, you know, you maybe get $3 street parking, you know, with the app or whatever. So, what's it called? Park Mobile?
0: Yes.
2: Right, yeah.
0: It's actually kind of amazing. This is a weird plug for Park Mobile out of nowhere. It's really convenient to have.
2: Yeah, yeah. I use it all the time, too.
0: Yeah. So. Well, man, that's going to be really, really exciting. Is there anything else that you feel like the listeners should know about either at the Boneyard or on the rails? What are we...
2: You know, I would just say that there's so much untapped and unknown talent in this city.
0: Yeah.
2: And you know, I want to shout from the rooftops that like, you should listen to Days Now. You should listen to Behold the Brave, listen to Alva Lee. Just cause they're local doesn't mean that they're not good. The more time that I spend in the music industry, the more I realize like, oh, being successful doesn't really, it's not a direct correlation with talent.
0: No.
2: Very often, you know, people who are successful are just the ones who like kind of knew how to game the system or how to work hard.
0: Yes.
2: And that's a part of the music business, but there are so many people who are not successful who make really good music. And I think we often kind of get those things confused because it can be an easy shortcut to gauge whether some, so I, you know, and the same thing with Omni. absolutely incredible band. But a lot of people don't know about them.
0: Yeah.
2: So just because you haven't heard of those bands doesn't mean that it's not worth an $18, $25 ticket. Like, please, please, please come out and see these bands because you will not be disappointed. They're so good.
0: Yeah, and Boneyard's such a cool venue. I haven't seen that many shows there, but when I kind of pop in and see one, I'm like, oh, this. I forget that this is just a great stage and a really good space to listen to live music. So if you're kind of wary about like, oh, well, I don't know, I don't really go there, like, really, it's a great place to see a show and hang out. There's plenty of space to spread out.
2: And they've got like the two outdoor areas. So if it's like you want to go outside and just kind of cool off for a while and like take it down a notch, you can do that. And they've got the pinball arcade too, which is super. Yeah. So it's like last time I went in there, they had like they had Mario Kart. I took my kids on a Sunday afternoon for the recent Hearsay press like magazine release party. Awesome. And they were in there like playing Mario Kart in the arcade. So yeah,
0: that's really fun, man. Yeah. Well, cool. Ben, thank you so much for coming by. And I'm really looking forward to both of these events. And thanks for letting us be a part of it.
2: Thank you so much for having me on.
0: Yeah, absolutely. We're going to get into Days Now, right now, right here on WUTC. So many rights. Can't go wrong. Right here is Days Now.

Behold the Brave with Mr. Bluff. What a fun tune that is. You also heard Flower coming off of that same EP from 2022, Greener Grass. And man, that, yeah.

That is Friday, September 25th. That's this Friday. It should be a really, really good time. Definitely go support it. You also heard Days Now to start that little block of music with I Keep Dreaming. Days Now will be at 11 p.m. Behold the Brave will be at 9 p.m. I'm realizing now we went a little bit out of order. It might have made more sense to start with Miss Alva Lee, the wonderful Miss Alva Lee, who will begin at 8 p.m. So we're going to hear three in a row from her latest record. And some of you, at least if you were listening to the Haley Solomon Show over the summer, would be familiar with her newer releases and her coming on and talking about her music. She's really, really talented. Love her stuff. And she'll be opening up that show, Racket at the Boneyard, tomorrow night at the Boneyard. Here is three in a row from Alva Lee off of her 2025 record, Wilderness.

Alva Lee, Find You and Other Places. You also heard A Late Bloomer and Me Before the You, all coming off of her latest record from 2025, Wilderness. I think that makes every top 10 list of best local Chattanooga albums. That is just an incredible record. I'm sure you could find it at Yellow Racket, or maybe you could find it at Racket on the Rails. I challenge all of you now that are going, and I hope you do go, to find you a local record. Maybe you like Behold the Brave, Alva Lee, Days Now, who will all be performing at Racket on the Boneyard the day before. So go check them out there. Go see some cool live music, some local live music. And I bet you can find their records somewhere. I wish I remembered the number that Ben just said. There's going to be thousands upon thousands of records for sale on Saturday from 11 to 5 at the Choo Choo. I'm really hoping that I can get my hands on one of those local records. I bet you'll also be able to find Souvenir by Omni. We're going to hear three in a row from that. They will be playing at 10 o'clock at Racket at the Boneyard tomorrow night. So go check them out. This is a really great band out of Atlanta. And weirdly enough, I just got onto this group, I guess over the summer. They were on the episodes that I was doing where we were just chock full of Georgia artists. We had Omni, Improvement Movement, Brother Wallace, Jontavious Willis. We had so many Georgia artists, and this is probably the best band out of Atlanta right now. And as Ben was telling me before, they are starting a major tour, and their first stop is here in Chattanooga, and then they'll be going all overseas. So if you like Omni, this is a really, really cool chance to go see them while supporting a local business and getting to see them for a pretty good deal with a bunch of other great local artists playing with them. So we're going to listen to three in a row off of Omni's record, Souvenir, right now on WUTC.

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0: will always have you with me, no matter where I am tonight.
1: Blake Worthington with the Yellow Banks. You also heard Found It In You and Take Me With You, all coming off of his 2024 effort Too Far Gone. And you might have questioned how we got from this Devo-esque Omni record from the Atlanta-based band Omni into Blake Worthington. Well, I will say there's some common ground there. Omni will be playing at Racket at the Boneyard Friday. That's tomorrow night. Their set begins at 10 p.m. And, you know, there's a nice little way that you can get around it. Say you want to go see some live music this weekend, and Friday doesn't work out for you to go spend some money on a cover and go do all that. Well, I'll tell you what, you can go to Racket on the Rails from 11 to 5, walk around this amazing vinyl and vintage market, just take in the atmosphere, have a good time, look around, and then you can also get some free live music there. Blake Worthington will be there. I believe the version of Blake Worthington you'll hear at Racket on the Rails is going to be more of a stripped-down bluegrass version with his Blake Worthington band. I know John Benjamin Davis is going to be on fiddle. They're really great live. I've gotten to see them pretty up close and personal because they played Alive in the Library. Some really cool dudes. Blake is originally from Owensboro, Kentucky, but he's been down here in Chattanooga for quite some time and has gathered quite the all-star cast of string musicians to accompany him with his really great songwriting and singing. So that'll be a really, really good time. Blake Worthington will be a free show at Racket on the Rails. And then that's Saturday, by the way, Saturday from 11 to 5. And then you'll also hear this really fun local band, some honky-tonkin' country rockin' Dollars Family. I got to see them at Nightfall. I believe that was summer of 25, not this past summer, but they are a great time. They're a really, really good band. They will be bringing the energy, bringing the flavor. So we're going to do three in a row from Dollars Family, the local band, right here on WUTC. Stick around.

$6. Family with Pow. Pow, pow. You also heard City I Love and Ain't No Gambling Man, all coming off of Bottom Feeders from 2025. One of the best local bands, in my opinion. They put on an incredible show. They'll be at Racket at the Boneyard, or excuse me, Racket on the Rails on Saturday for free. So will Blake Worthington that you heard before them. And then we also went through the incredible lineup that's going to be at Racket at the Boneyard tomorrow night. And, you know, I got to thinking because, you know, I always keep it with me. I'm always aware that Chattanooga's music scene is just so impressive and always punches above its weight in size. I mean, we're not a huge city, but I really do think that our music scene can compete with pretty much anywhere in the world. It is just so impressive. And the diversity of the, you know, different kinds of music you'll hear. I mean, we heard some dreamy poppy stuff to start that with Days Now, some just kind of straight up rock and roll with Behold the Brave, some great like pop. Alva Lee calls it mom pop. So I'll give her that. And it's, yeah, what an incredibly well-produced album that is. Omni technically doesn't count because that's an Atlanta band, but they will be in town. Then Blake Worthington with just some great country. Dollars Family back with just straightforward rock and roll, some kind of country blues influences in there. And I got to thinking, I wanted to just shout out some of my favorite bands that we've been listening to, or that I've been listening to lately, that are from right here in Chattanooga and play locally. You can go see them for a very cheap cover and, you know, go support a local business all in the meantime. So starting with like pop experimental, you got Danimal Planet, Nick Let's Go. Go check both of those guys out. They do incredible work. In the rock category, ignoring everything we just heard too, which I truly love, James Legg and Molt. Go check both of those bands out if you don't know about them. The country scene here in Chattanooga, I've been particularly impressed with lately. Between Dalton Mills, Cody Landris Gibson's new album is just chef's kiss. It's so good. Randy Steele holding it down on the bluegrass side. Just some great stuff in that department. And then rap even, Suavo, Tucson the Prince. I mean, we've got it all here. So if you're a music lover and you're not familiar with any of those artists that I just named, like, go to any local venue at almost any night of the week. Go check their schedule. You'll see one of those people there, whether they're playing or not. And yeah, just go support it, man. I think it's just really cool that we have that right here in our hometown. And, you know, to kind of go celebrate it and just be in the atmosphere of what it is to be in the arts and culture scene here in Chattanooga. Racket at the Boneyard on Friday and then Racket at the Rails, Racket on the Rails on Saturday. Will just be a great way to kind of be introduced to it if you're newer to town. The vibe's going to be incredible. It's going to be a great atmosphere. So go spend some time checking out local music right here in Chattanooga because we've got it, and it's very impressive. It's always such a good time. So, yeah, that's all I got to say about that. I'll step off my soapbox now. I want to hear some nice, just kind of instrumental, chill stuff to kind of keep us rocking here. I say keep us rocking. This is going to mellow us out quite a bit. I just listened to this record that came out in September of this year. This is Misha Panfilov. This is just kind of some cool experimental jazz, really, really great sound to it. This is a record called Where the Birds Fly. You're going to hear three in a row from it right here on WUTC.

Misha Panfilov, composer, producer, and multi-instrumentalist out of Estonia, of all places. Hope that provided a nice little soundscape while you got some work done. Maybe you're sitting at your desk and needed to get productive. For some reason, that kind of music really is what I need to hear in the background while I'm getting some tasks done. So I hope that helped you folks out, because I was multitasking a little bit while we were doing that. That was a good time. We'll bring you out, or play you out, with some more energy to get you hyped up for the rest of your Thursday. Thank you guys so much for tuning in once again. We'll do it again from 10 to noon tomorrow. Hope you'll join me then. Go to Racket at the Boneyard tomorrow night, and then Racket on the Rail Saturday. I know we've talked about that a lot today, but it provided a lot of great music to play during this today's show. I'll remind you again about it tomorrow, because I'll be hanging out from 11 to 5, and I'll probably see what I can get away with as far as giving you guys some free merch if you come up and say hello, ask about the station. Also, before I let you go, this is the last time we'll announce this on air. We're running this giveaway until tomorrow. So this is your chance to go see comedian Tig Notaro at the Walker Theater on Saturday, October 3rd. That show is at 9:30 p.m. Information on our ongoing ticket giveaways is available at wutc.org/tickets and on Instagram. So go get in there. That's the last time I'll be talking about that one. But tomorrow, I'll have a new ticket giveaway to tell you about. So thank you guys so much for tuning in once again. And let's play you out with some Baby Huey. This is Running right here on WUTC. I hope everyone has a great day, and take it easy.

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2: From WHYY in Philadelphia, this is Fresh Air. I'm Tanya Mosley in Los Angeles. Sean Combs founded Bad Boy Records and spent 3 decades as one of the most powerful men in hip-hop. Today, he's serving a federal prison sentence. And Rolling Stone reporter Cheyenne Roundtree spent years talking to the people who worked for him, many of them trying to break into the music business. In her new book, Bad Boy for Life, she lays out what those jobs actually required.
3: This was supposed to be a job in their career, and they had aspirations to work on music. And their life was revolving around supplying him drugs or helping him clean off disgusting hotel rooms or keeping their boss's domestic violence of his girlfriend a secret.
2: Also, film critic Justin Chang reviews the new action thriller, Your Mother, Your Mother, Your Mother. First News.
4: Live from NPR News, I'm Lakshmi Singh. The Trump administration has less than half an hour now to comply with a court-ordered deadline to respond to 3 major news organizations who filed a notice of noncompliance. As NPR's David Folkenflik explains, CNN, Politico, and MS Now say their journalists were again blocked from entering the White House today, hours after a federal judge issued a temporary restraining order that the White House lift its ban on the outlets.
5: CNN, Politico, and MS Now said some of the staffers were denied entry to the White House early this morning. Politico said one of its reporters had their press pass confiscated by the Secret Service, was blocked from entering the White House grounds. You saw on the air live this morning on CNN that one of their White House journalists, Betsy Klein, was turned back, although the network says one of its producers was able to enter using their pass. I've spoken to folks at CNN and MS Now, and you know what they're saying at the moment is they're not 100% clear. Is this intentional foot dragging, an intention to defy, or just logistical complications?
4: NPR's David Folkenflik reporting. In court yesterday, the media organizations argued President Trump violated their constitutional rights in stripping them of their White House credentials because he didn't like their coverage of them. The Justice Department cites national security concerns in defense of Trump's actions. The legal battle affects White House television pool coverage of President Trump's high-stakes meeting with China's visiting leader Xi Jinping. As NPR's Emily Feng reports, Iran, trade, and the future of artificial intelligence are on the two leaders' agenda.
6: Trump and Xi will hold bilateral meetings on tariffs and the war on Iran. The two countries are trying to maintain what China calls strategic stability, a detente in the relationship. And just before the meetings this week, the U.S. announced a 2-month extension of a trade truce that lets it access Chinese-made rare earth products. But other sources of tension remain, including new Chinese actions designed to block U.S. sanctions and recent U.S. legal actions against importing and selling Chinese drones and internet routers. Emily Fang, NPR News, Washington.
4: The Navy says 8 sailors attempted suicide during the 10-month tour of the USS Abraham Lincoln carrier group. More from NPR's Quill Lawrence.
7: Family members of U.S. sailors first warned about conditions on the aircraft carrier during what became a modern record for days at sea. At the time, Secretary of Defense Pete Hegseth dismissed the reports, and President Trump said the ship's tour had been, quote, not nearly long enough. But in a letter responding to New York Senator Kirsten Gillibrand, the Navy revealed that 8 sailors had attempted suicide during the deployment, including one who jumped overboard. Gillibrand accused the president of treating the sailors with open disrespect. CENTCOM Commander Admiral Brad Cooper has said that the Lincoln had a relatively low rate of mental health cases, but acknowledged the stress of such a long time at sea. Quill Lawrence, NPR News.
4: If you or someone you know may be considering suicide or is in crisis, call or text 988. You're listening to NPR. Mortgage rates are at their highest level since January of 2025. The finance giant Freddie Mac reports the average rate for a 30-year fixed-rate mortgage topped 7% this week. Rates on the 15-year loan, widely popular with those seeking to refinance, have also risen. Rates have generally increased over the last 6 months and added hundreds of dollars to the monthly cost of a new home loan. The Federal Reserve has said the U.S. war with Iran has helped elevate inflation, and the Fed recently raised interest rates in response for the first time in 3 years. Greece's prime minister is renewing his calls for Britain to return the Parthenon marbles. They've been the focus of Greek-British negotiations for years. We have more on this from NPR's Lauren Freyer.
8: In a Guardian newspaper op-ed, the Greek prime minister says there is political will for the return of the Parthenon marbles, which are also sometimes called the Elgin marbles, named after Lord Elgin, who had them chiseled off the Parthenon more than 200 years ago. They're currently on display in the British Museum in London. Greek prime minister Kyriakos Mitsotakis compares the marbles to the Bayeux tapestry, which France returned to England for the first time in more than 900 years. But unlike the tapestry, which is back only on loan, Mitsotakis says Greece will not borrow its own antiquities. And he says that just as Britain would never cut the tapestry in two, the marbles should not be separated as they currently are, about half in London, half in Athens. Lauren Freyer, NPR News, London.
4: I'm Lakshmi Singh, NPR News in Washington.
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2: This is Fresh Air. I'm Tanya Mosley. For 30 years, Sean Combs was one of America's most visible men. He helped shape Mary J. Blige's early sound, sign the Notorious B.I.G., and build Bad Boy Records into a hip-hop powerhouse. Then he turned himself into a brand, rapper, clothing mogul, actor, celebrity host. He even got the world to call him by a new name every few years. My guest today, Rolling Stone investigative reporter Cheyenne Roundtree, examines whether those reinventions also gave Combs a way to outrun the scandals that came before. A note to listeners, this conversation includes descriptions of sexual violence, drug use, and other adult subject matter. Combs is now serving a 4-year federal prison sentence after being convicted on 2 counts of transporting people for prostitution. Jurors acquitted him of the more serious charges of sex trafficking and racketeering conspiracy. The case followed a 2023 lawsuit by his former girlfriend, Cassie Ventura, who accused him of years of physical and sexual abuse. One assault, she described, was later captured in hotel surveillance footage aired by CNN. In 2024, Roundtree and her colleagues published a 6-month investigation into Combs' history of violence. Her new book expands that reporting, drawing on more than 100 sources, along with police and FBI records, court documents, messages, and emails. Her book is called Bad Boy for Life, The Rise and Fall of Sean Combs. Cheyenne Roundtree, welcome to Fresh Air.
11: Thanks for having me.
2: Cheyenne, so much of what you found, it's so interesting. It was in plain sight. And yet, many people still would not talk to you. For the people who were afraid to talk, what were they afraid of? What did they tell you?
11: There was a portion of people that did feel fear of retribution, that he would be able to influence their careers or life. After the criminal trial, a lot of people also felt that all of this effort had been put into this investigation, into this criminal trial. And at that point, they just didn't see the point of speaking further on it. So it was a mixed bag of different reasons for not wanting to talk about what they knew or what they saw.
2: Two ideas about Sean Combs continually show up in pop culture pretty early on. Number one, that he was a tyrant, and also that questionable things happened at his parties. And I want to play two examples. The first is from Scary Movie, which came out in 2000. So this is 26 years ago. And in this clip, Regina Hall plays a high school student named Brenda, and she's talking with her friend Cindy, played by Anna Faris. Let's listen.
12: My friend Sean had a pool party this summer.
13: Sean?
12: You know, Puff Daddy. Anyway, everybody was drinking Cristal champagne, and then it started to get wild and people was getting freaky in the pool and stuff. I look over and there was your girl getting buck wild in the jacuzzi.
2: Okay, that was from Scary Movie from 2000. And now I want to play a second example. This is from Mad TV in 2008, and it's a spoof of Hannah Montana. Let's listen.
14: Anyway, we get to P. Diddy's mansion, and Lance Armstrong and Matthew McConaughey are smoking a joint with Amy Whitehouse.
15: Oh, my gosh!
14: Anyway, Diddy says...
16: Hey, Hannah, why don't you make out with Amy?
14: Gross! I know! But P. Diddy told me to, and he's P. Diddy! The next thing I know, Matthew McConaughey brought in a stripper. I get a lap dance from her. P. Diddy caught it all on his camera phone, and now it's on the internet!
2: That last clip was from Mad TV back in 2008, and... even by 2000, when that earlier Scary Movie joke appeared, there were already warning signs. A record studio manager had banned Combs after complaints about his behavior toward women. And people at Howard said they had saw him beat up a girlfriend with a belt outside of her dorm. There are also other instances of reports out there around stolen handguns left behind by his entourage during tours. How much of Combs' behavior was kind of like an open secret within the industry?
11: It seemed to be this just kind of background music to whatever he was doing. I think the spectacle of P. Diddy, Puff Daddy was bigger than these incidents that were popping up along the timeline with him. And he was able to overshadow any of these accusations, any of these lawsuits that came up or police reports of minor infractions, and it just kind of kept getting bigger and bigger. And it was one of the things that really surprised me throughout my reporting was the amount of things that were well documented either in the press, newspapers, or little police reports that just disappeared, went away, and there wasn't really much mainstream attention put on it.
2: You actually call Combs one of the original influencers. This is long before social media, because he didn't just know how to promote a record or throw a party. He seemed to understand how to control a story, how to turn attention into power. Even the story of how he got the name Puffy continually changed throughout the course of his career, especially early on. Is that one of the earlier signs of his skill at being, I guess, kind of like a myth maker?
11: I think so. I think it was the first instance that he created a persona around himself. And his first explanation was really early on. And it was explained as, oh, he just had a temper and he ballooned up in anger. And then at some point, he didn't even want to talk about the origin of it. And it's this question mark of, it's kind of an innocent nickname, really, when you think about it as a kid. Why would you tell Oprah that you can't talk about it? So it feeds into this mysteriousness that he cultivated at an early age or in his early 20s, and then how he was able to shed that as time went on. And he just really had a great handle on who he wanted to be seen as. And the biggest shift we saw was when he went from Puff Daddy, Puffy to Diddy, which came after the criminal trial in 2001 when he was accused of carrying a firearm into a crowded nightclub where people were injured. And he actually says at one point, you know, no more Puff Daddy, I'm going by Diddy. And that was a turning point for him, kind of being this mogul business type figure versus this hip hop music executive.
2: What's interesting about that is there are just so many stories that are happening underneath there, or Whisper Network. Even some of the executives who worked with Combs and complained about him still wanted to get into his parties. And those parties became places where music, nightlife, and celebrity all came together. What did Combs understand about access, creating this type of environment as a form of power?
11: He was the gatekeeper to culture in New York City at that time, and he was able to kind of leverage these connections of going to a cool party, controlling this guest list, that it's not just music people that wanted to be invited to. It was power brokers. It was models. It was actors. And being able to control that environment and curry favor with people just to have access to these spaces, he was able to leverage into business deals later on and to be this guy that everyone wanted to be in his good graces so they can have fun. And yes, people were drinking and things might have gotten a little bit crazy, but it was all done at first under this guise of just having a good time and letting your hair down with people in your social circle. And later on, that became more called into question. And, you know, there was civil lawsuits filed that claimed that that's where they were sexually assaulted. But in the beginning, it was just people coming together to have a good time.
2: I mean, by the 2000s, he wasn't just selling records. He had his clothing line and vodka and restaurants and television and movies. And one pattern in your book is that, and it's very much in line of someone that you write about he greatly admired, and that is our now president, Donald Trump, because it seems like with every scandal, he not only survived it, he often came back bigger. I mean, that's the case like in the early 2000s with him changing his name after that criminal case. But was there a point when success itself started to protect him?
11: I would say the success always protected him. His earliest encounter with kind of a scandal was the City College of New York tragedy, where there was a stampede at a charity event he hosted. It was because he already was proving to be successful at Uptown Records that that institution protected him. There was insurance, and it obviously there was a lot of civil lawsuits that came later about finding blame or who was responsible for this tragedy, because people died. But there was that backing and support that he had from a record label because he was proving his worth at that time. And by the time the case was kind of wrapping up, he was working on Mary J. Blige, who became obviously a superstar. But I would argue that his success has always protected him, and it's always carried him through to the next high.
2: That event at City College, he helped promote that. It was oversold. It was a charity event, as you mentioned, a basketball event to raise money for HIV/AIDS. 9 people, as you said, died. Did he face any consequences at all?
11: There was an investigation, and he was assigned partial responsibility for not having enough security there. But in the end, he did pay out a significant amount of money to the victims' families. But in terms of his reputation, in terms of his career, nothing really happened. It was kind of business as usual. And then it was a few years after that that he founded Bad Boy.
2: In the book, you go back to Sean Combs before the fame. His father was killed when he was a toddler. His mother moved him out of Harlem to Mount Vernon. She was determined to give him opportunities, but you actually spoke to people who also said another mission of hers was to make him be tough. And there's one childhood story that seems to capture that toughness from his family. His grandmother sent him to the store for cigarettes, and he tells this story as a tale of just how his family kind of built fortitude within him. What happened?
11: So the story was that he was sent by his

0: but I'm legal way. What did his father's story come to represent to him?
1: He idolized him, but he also viewed him as this cautionary tale of why he didn't want to get involved in the street life. He saw himself as being a hustler, being charismatic, being a go-getter, but doing things a different way. So that meant through music entrepreneurship, through businesses. But he idolized his dad. There was a point that he started wearing a medallion with his face on it, and there was this kind of remorse he had for not being able to have a father-son relationship that he really seemed to crave throughout his life.
0: If you're just joining us, my guest is Cheyenne Roundtree, an investigative journalist at Rolling Stone, whose new book is Bad Boy for Life, The Rise and Fall of Sean Combs. We'll continue our conversation after a short break. This is Fresh Air.
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0: This is Fresh Air, and today I am talking with Rolling Stone journalist Cheyenne Roundtree about her new book, Bad Boy for Life, The Rise and Fall of Sean Combs. It draws on interviews with more than 100 sources to trace how Combs built a hip-hop empire and how the abuse hidden behind it finally came to light. Let's talk about his relationship with Cassie Ventura, because it's her lawsuit that finally breaks things open. She had signed to Bad Boy as a singer when she was 19 and was in a relationship with Combs by her early 20s. And before we even get to the sexual encounters, I'd like to know, how dependent was she on him, especially in those early years as a signed artist with Bad Boy?
1: I think that's one of the biggest questions. Before she got into a relationship with Combs, she was a successful model. I think her friend said that she was making about $250,000 a year, which was back in 2008, 2007. So for a 19-year-old girl, that is plenty of cash.
0: To Bad Boy as a singer when she was 19 and was in a relationship with Combs by her early 20s. And before we even get to the sexual encounters, I'd like to know, how dependent was she on him, especially in those early years as a signed artist with Bad Boy?
1: I think that's one of the biggest questions. Before she got into a relationship with Combs, she was a successful model. I think her friend said that she was making about $250,000 a year, which was back in 2008, 2007. So for a 19-year-old girl, that is plenty of cash at the time. And after that, she gets involved with Combs, there seems to be a lot more of a financial dependency, or at least Combs inserting himself into her finances. He got her apartment that was closer to where he lived and closer to the Bad Boy offices. He began paying for more things and treating her to trips. And eventually, it seemed that she became totally

0: totally dependent on his financial giving, and also her career was tied to what Bad Boy was allowing her to release.
1: How would you describe this decade-long relationship between Cassie and Combs? The relationship was not a traditional one.
0: The most surprising thing I found about Cassie and Combs' relationship was, like you said, it wasn't traditional. They were together for almost 11 years. However, they never lived together. Cassie testified at trial that she never spent holidays with him. Christmas was for his family time, and Cassie was not viewed as family when it came to that. And I think those are benchmarks for a lot of relationships, is one, living together, or two, being invited around family events. And that was a big friction between the pair of them. So from afar, people thought of them as a power couple. And behind the scenes, Cassie alleged that she was trapped in a cycle of domestic violence and sexual abuse. The surprising thing I found about Cassie and Combs' relationship was, like you said, it wasn't traditional. They were together for almost 11 years. However, they never lived together. Cassie testified at trial that she never spent holidays with him. Christmas was for his family time, and Cassie was not viewed as family when it came to that. And I think those are benchmarks for a lot of relationships, is one, living together, or two, being invited around family events. And that was a big friction between the pair of them. So from afar, people thought of them as a power couple. And behind the scenes, Cassie alleged that she was trapped in a cycle of domestic violence and sexual abuse, and that she had tried to leave this relationship multiple times, but she kept physically sometimes being dragged back into it.
1: We saw a little bit of that with the video that made its way from the hotel where the two of them were staying at. In that video, it's very disturbing to watch. She has some bags with her. She arrives at an elevator and is pressing to get out as fast as she can to get into the elevator. And then we see Combs run out with a towel around him, and he hits her, and then he drags her. How often did she say these types of things happened to her?
0: Well, Cassie testified at the criminal trial last summer, and she said it was impossible to count the number of times that she was physically abused. She just said it was too often, and it happened frequently enough that other people around her could also kind of allude to different times that they witnessed over a 10, 11-year period.
1: With her records, her albums, with only one coming out, but she signed for nine additional albums. What was the reality of what was happening behind the scenes that prevented her from putting out more music?
0: So sources told me that she was constantly working on music, that she was trying to get an album released to follow up, and she always had aspirations of continuing her music career. But her relationship with Combs resulted in the deliberate stalling of singles, of albums, that he would weaponize his, power over her career to stop those albums coming up. I have a source that told me essentially they were in a fight. Okay, your show's off. You're not getting your album. This isn't going to come out. And it speaks to why the public never saw it again. I think there was something that in my research that really stuck with me. It was the first time it was getting to a point that she said it was very bad. A review came out in The Guardian, and they said, this would have been the album of the year for me. And it was a demo tape that had leaked that was supposed to be her follow-up album. And it just, this behind the scenes, what was happening when people are questioning, is just super jarring to me, that the work was there, the talent was there, but there were factors behind the scenes that were deliberately killing those dreams.
1: How did he treat his other artists at Bad Boy? What was his reputation?
0: There's a real shift in terms of how he treated and viewed his artist. I believe that in the beginning of Bad Boy, so prior to Biggie's death in 1997, they were pumping up albums all the time, that he was really a creative and visionary force and the sound force of these artists. And then after Biggie died, going into the early 2000s, that he became the

0: star of Bad Boy that after Biggie died, that Puff Daddy was the star of Bad Boy. And there seemed to be a real consensus among former artists that their just careers were gone by the wayside after that point, that they didn't feel like they had the resources, but it didn't feel like there was any motivation to make them take off, that they were always going to kind of be side characters or B characters to Diddy star power.
1: Our guest today is journalist Cheyenne Roundtree. Her new book is Bad Boy for Life, The Rise and Fall of Sean Combs. We'll be right back after a break. I'm Tanya Mosley, and this is Fresh Air.

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3: This is Fresh Air. I'm Tanya Mosley, and my guest today is Cheyenne Roundtree, an investigative reporter at Rolling Stone. Her new book, Bad Boy for Life, tells the story of Sean Combs across the names he gave himself: Puffy, Puff Daddy, P. Diddy, Brother Love, and then simply Love. A note before we continue, Roundtree's reporting includes descriptions of sexual violence and other adult subject matter, and our conversation will as well. Roundtree examines whether those reinventions also gave Combs a fresh start, a way to leave the scandals that came before behind. Over his career, Combs shaped the sound of many artists, including Mary J. Blige and the Notorious B.I.G., and built Bad Boy Records into the label that carried hip-hop into the American mainstream. Combs is now serving a 50-month federal sentence on two counts of transporting people for prostitution, and he is currently appealing. In this criminal case, the government's other central witness was a woman known as Jane. And both she and Cassie Ventura have said that they sometimes participated willingly in these hotel encounters, these freak-offs, as Combs described them. And at other times, they said they wanted to stop. What did prosecutors argue turned that into sex trafficking?
4: The prosecutor's main theory was that these freak-offs were sex trafficking acts because these women, these girlfriends, were coerced into participating in them. The fact that they voiced hesitancy or said that they didn't want to do it or tried to kind of wiggle their way out of these encounters, it was through, in Cassie's case, they said the physical violence was a form of coercion to keep her compliant in doing them. For Jane's case, they said that the financial support that he was providing her was a form of coercion into making her continue these on. So it was this kind of plying them with various means of either domestic violence or substances or financial control to make them agree to these sexual encounters with other men. And I think that it was really hard for them to prove coercion. There were some jurors that came out after the verdict and explained that, you know, at least one of them said that they believed Cassie that about the domestic violence, but they just couldn't prove his intention to coerce them. And that is where that charge specifically fell short.
3: This was a big case. I mean, we watched as federal law enforcement raided his homes, took computers and other items. It's where we learned all of the sordid details about baby oil and all of that kind of stuff. It was a RICO case, essentially. But you argue that prosecutors never really make clear that this was also a workplace story. Almost every major witness had worked for Combs. Why does that particular point matter?
4: I think for the public to understand that this is a business, and as an employer, his employees were being subjected to witnessing domestic violence. They themselves were being threatened or felt like they were being threatened, that they would be blackballed if they dare spoke out about what they were witnessing. And if you take apart, you know, the sensationalism of the freak-offs, this was an environment where people were stepping into personal assistance to facilitate their boss's sexual life. I mean, that's not a very great workplace to be in, but that was their job. And I know, you know, the lines blur of personal assistance to high-powered people, but still, this was all supposed to be a job in their career, and they had aspirations to work on music or to get to know more ins and outs of the industry. And they were kind of, their life was revolving around supplying him drugs or helping him clean off disgusting hotel rooms or keeping their boss's domestic violence of his girlfriend a secret.
3: Can you really lay out for us? I think that some people, when they hear this story and they hear that there's, it was so blatant, it was so open, the question is, why did no one speak up? In particular, you write about some employees who themselves alleged that they were abused. What were the consequences for some of those people? And some of them actually did speak out about wrongdoing, and what ended up happening to them?
4: So first of all, they felt they would lose their job. And again, working for Sean Combs, working for Bad Boy was a dream come true. And to risk throwing away your dream career takes some guts. And there was also this fear of retribution, that their career would go nowhere afterward if they dare try to speak up about it, that they would be punished by him, that he would badmouth them. And then also for people that worked very closely with him, they were observing this volatile temper, that they also felt that they could be subjected to physical harm in an outburst by him. And there's instances where people claim, yeah, I was shoved on the hood of a car. I was pushed out the door. My arm was slammed against the wall. Like, there was this environment already where there was tempers and physical kind of reactions. And there were instances where people did try to say enough is enough, I'm done, and they were fired, or they tried to report to HR and they were let go. And so there just seemed to be these consequences for trying to do what was right, for trying to exit, and it just enabled a culture of silence.
3: More than two dozen men actually accused Combs of sexual misconduct or assault as well. Yet the criminal case was overwhelmingly about Ventura and Jane. Why did the experiences of men remain largely outside the case?
4: It didn't seem to fit the prosecutor's working theory. I think, again, this case was so sprawling and the amount of accusers is kind of overwhelming, but we only heard from one, Cassie, and then Jane, who actually never filed a civil complaint.
3: Oh, she never filed. So how did she become part of this case?
4: So Jane became a part of the case almost unwillingly because prosecutors were able to see some of Combs' messages, and they found Jane's messages to Combs 3 days after Cassie filed her lawsuit, saying, "It feels like I'm reading my own sexual trauma." And they identified her as a victim of sex trafficking, but she never filed a lawsuit. And another interesting component to Jane's story was that she actually was working with Sean Combs' attorneys before she switched over to the prosecution and spoke. Mm-hmm. And she said something really interesting. One of his defense attorneys was questioning her while she was testifying. He said, "Why are you testifying against him?" She says something to the effect of, "I'm not testifying against him. She just was testifying." And as she left the stand, she actually gave his attorney a hug, as well as the prosecutor. But there was this real love that's still between her and him. that was really, really interesting and also kind of heartbreaking to watch.
3: Can you describe Cassie's testimony?
4: Cassie's testimony over 4 days was very emotional. She showed up to court 9 months pregnant with her third child. And that visual in itself was really powerful, at least to me. This is the moment she should have been resting and welcoming her first son with her husband. And yet she was choosing to spend those precious moments testifying against someone that she hadn't seen since she broke up with him in 2018 after attending the funeral for his late partner, Kim Porter. It was really emotional, and it also was uncomfortable at points. The Combs defense attorneys made her read aloud these very explicit text messages talking about their sexual relationship and having to sit there as she knew that prosecutors were going to be showing these jurors and the defense attorneys and Combs these freak-off videos as part of the case. And it was kind of surreal to be in that room watching these two people that loved each other at one point see each other for the first time after so many years. And again, a payout, a lawsuit, and kind of the tipping point for the rest of his life.
3: Because how much was the payout?
4: She was paid $20 million by Combs.
3: You know, the government called this a criminal enterprise, but because Combs was the only person charged, his defense essentially asked, if there was a conspiracy, where are the conspirators? So how big of a hole was that in the government's case in the end that this wasn't some coordinated effort among those who worked with him, along with him?
4: The lack of co-conspirators being put on the stand was a big hole in the prosecutor's case. They were saying these co-conspirators were part of a racketeering conspiracy organization. And so when you hear those words, you think of mobsters, you think of a sprawling organization with, I don't know, with big guns and all these people kind of in on it. And when the picture was painted as one man, his assistants, his old bodyguard friends that he grew up with, and some fresh college graduates as co-conspirators, it's kind of hard to square that notion of racketeering with it's just them. This is this criminal enterprise.
3: Has Combs expressed remorse?
4: There was an admission of remorse, specifically whenever the video came out of him attacking Cassie in the hallway of a hotel. He posted on Instagram an apology and said that he was so sorry, that he sought therapy, and that he has worked to be a better man since that moment in 2016. The only other time was when he was found guilty of those two counts to transportation to engage in prostitution. And he spoke to the judge directly and he said he is sorry for everything, specifically said an apology to Cassie and to Jane for what he had put them through, for not knowing the harm that he was causing them emotionally. But I should add, on the other fronts, he has denied almost every other accusation against him. And he has not expressed remorse for any of the larger elements of artists that have come forward that said they felt that their careers were put by the wayside. He has not apologized on those kind of personal affronts to people.
3: If you're just joining us, my guest is Cheyenne Roundtree, an investigative journalist at Rolling Stone, whose new book is Bad Boy for Life, The Rise and Fall of Sean Combs. We'll continue our conversation after a short break. 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
4: I grew up in the 90s, 2000s. So to me, he's always been Diddy. He made Shake Your Tail Feather, B2K, Bump, Bump, Bump. And obviously he founded Biggie, but he's kind of always been part of the culture. My relationship with music, listening back to the music as I was working, the songs are incredible and they still stand the test of time. And it has been hard to listen to some of that music and his direct influence, especially some of the songs like Last Night, where he's in the outro kind of referring to a bust up between him and a girlfriend about not answering his phone call. So you're listening to the music with fresh ears, especially with his most recent album, Homecoming, where he talks about Cassie saying, "CeCe, come home." The whole album is meant to be a soundtrack to a freak off. So I don't know where I kind of land on some of the older music and how I view him in relationship to it.

0: consumed the music and the movies and the shows, and we've been fans. And but in many regards, so much of this was in plain sight. Mm-hmm. And it's the same way with R. Kelly. You know, it's the same. It's the same thing happening, and it's disturbing. It's hard to wrap your head around. And as someone who came of age with Diddy's music, it's almost overwhelming to think that something like this could continue to be pervasive and we all just kind of accept it.
1: Yeah, I think that's the hardest, like, reckoning kind of beyond this. It's just like, was I complicit? Did I even recognize the signs that are in front of me? Or, you know, there's interviews that he was kind of telling on himself about certain things. And when you see all these things stacked up and this temper, and it's like, we didn't have the full picture. And once you have the full picture, you're horrified. And a lot of people also that had seen maybe these early bursts of domestic violence, not with Cassie, but with another woman, they thought it was a one-time thing. And I think, again, but in instances like R. Kelly and Sean Combs, that there are master manipulators. And not to say that that's a pass for people not saying something, but again, they are cultivating this dynamic where you do think that this is a one-time thing, or that you actually didn't get the whole grasp of it. I don't know what's understanding. I'm just going to take their word for it. And I think it's a lesson for everyone that, you know, when they think something's wrong, to find an avenue to say something about it or to confide in someone else about it.
0: Combs is currently projected to be released sometime in early 2028. What did you learn about maybe even the next reinvention already beginning?
1: There was a Netflix documentary that came out at the end of last year. 50 Cent produced it. It recently won an Emmy for editing, I believe. And there is this remarkable footage of real time right before he's arrested in September of 2024. And he is planning a doc of his own and his own comeback story. And it just reinforced this idea that he has always been in firm control of his image. And we should expect no less whenever he is released. And there was reports recently about he was trying to talk to a digital comms person to keep a finger on the pulse of his public perception on social media. So he's very attuned to what people are thinking and saying about him. And I have no doubt that eventually, whenever he is released, that he will come forward and he will say everything he has to say over these past few years.
0: Cheyenne Roundtree, thank you so much.
1: Thank you for having me.
0: Cheyenne Roundtree's new book is Bad Boy for Life. Coming up, film critic Justin Chang reviews the new action thriller, Your Mother, Your Mother, Your Mother. This is Fresh Air.
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0: This is Fresh Air, and the new action thriller, Your Mother, Your Mother, Your Mother. The two-time Oscar-winning actor, Mahershala Ali, plays a devout Muslim family man who also happens to be a deadly assassin. The movie was directed by Bassam Tariq and opens in select theaters this week. Our film critic Justin Chang has this review.
5: Your Mother, Your Mother, Your Mother opens with a murder

0: in a public restroom in Houston. The victim, a man, is never identified. The killer is a professional assassin named Latif, played by Mahershala Ali. As their bloody struggle plays out, we hear a solemn voiceover explanation of the film's title. It's rooted in a hadith, a record of the sayings and actions of the Prophet Muhammad. A man approaches the Prophet and asks, "Who deserves the best of me?" The question is posed three times, and each time the Prophet responds, "Your mother." Right from the start, the Pakistani-American writer-director Bassam Tariq clearly delights in outrageous juxtapositions. Latif is not your average contract killer. He's a husband, a father, and a devout Muslim. And he justifies his profession by only targeting victims that he believes society would be better off without. He also never uses a gun. A saber is his weapon of choice. It's not an easy thing, killing people and raising a family. Just ask Tony Soprano. And it's about to get a lot harder for Latif. Right after this latest job, he gets the tragic news that his wife has died of an illness. Latif, not the most attentive of dads, is suddenly left to raise a teenage daughter, a preteen son, and a baby by himself. Assassins don't get bereavement leave, and so Latif remains under enormous pressure from his employer, a Muslim crime boss. Much of the pleasure of Tariq's movie comes from trying to get a handle on his gonzo vision of Houston's religious criminal underbelly. It's a wildly stylized world of bright neon lights and ugly strip malls, where it can be hard to tell a house of sin from a house of worship, and even the most unsavory characters live by a particular creed. Latif is ordered to protect his boss's nephew, Hadi, an online pornographer who offers halal-certified smut. Hadi, played by Abubakar Ali, has run afoul of a local Christian pastor who's on a brutal anti-porn crusade. Played by a terrific John Cho, wearing gold dental grills and a cowboy hat, the pastor is one of the film's more fascinating creations, a gun-loving ex-military man who shares Latif's belief in the cleansing power of violence. One especially chaotic scene takes place at a mosque, where Latif and his kids have a run-in with the crime boss, the pornographer, and a vanload of sex workers. Afterward, Latif scolds his daughter, beautifully played by the actor Adia, for having stolen some milk from the mosque for the baby. That leads to a tough conversation about their struggles with faith, including the difficulties of making dua or praying.
1: "You want to explain to me why you stole from the mosque?
2: You want to explain to me why your homies brought hookers to the mosque?
1: They were there to learn about Islam.
2: You really want me to believe that?
1: Allah is a turner of hearts. Instead of being judgmental, she make dua for those sisters."
2: Yeah, I make dua for them. Like I made dua for mama to come back.
1: Tell a joke to you, right? That's funny.
2: Yeah, people pray that nothing is funny, Baba, and I know you feel the same. You start praying, too.
1: Mm-hmm. I pray.
2: Come on, Baba, we didn't even go to Juma today.
0: Your Mother, Your Mother, Your Mother has an interesting origin story. Several years ago, Tariq was set to direct Ali in a new movie about the Marvel comic book antihero, Blade. But after numerous delays, Tariq left the production, and the film fell apart. Years later, the two have reunited on what feels like a more original version of the movie they planned to make. Latif may not hunt vampires as Blade does, but he's no less deadly with a knife. Nearly a decade ago, Ali became the first Muslim actor to win an Oscar for his gorgeous performance in Moonlight. It's great to see him play such an unconventional Muslim protagonist here, and to balance his quiet depth with a lethal display of action prowess. Tariq can stage a set piece with energy and verve, and there's something fitting about the way he uses violence to call out the blood that has been spilled in the name of religion. And it all builds to an undeniably gripping climax that reaffirms the power of faith and surrender. Even so, the action remains by far the most generic aspect of Your Mother, Your Mother, Your Mother, and I couldn't help but imagine a different version of the movie, that didn't fall back on so many familiar Hitman thriller beats. But perhaps those genre moves are what allow the movie's gentler, funnier moments to resonate. I'm thinking of Giancarlo Esposito's lovely performance as a mosque leader who disapproves of Latif's career and tries to steer him right. I'm also thinking of the story's most grounded and compelling subplot. For much of the movie, Latif is driving around Houston, desperate to find breast milk for the baby, who can't keep formula down. Fortunately, a lactating sex worker, played by Tiffany Boone, is on hand to save the day, which she does with the utmost generosity. In Tarek's bracing film, mercy can come to us all in the most mysterious ways.
3: Justin Chang is a film critic for The New Yorker. He reviewed Your Mother, Your Mother, Your Mother. If you'd like to catch up on interviews you've missed, like our conversation with singer, banjo player, fiddler, and songwriter Rhiannon Giddens about her new album, Hope is the Thing with Feathers, or Andy Greenberg, senior writer for Wired, who covered a cyber crime operation meant to defraud victims around the world, check out our podcast. You'll find lots of Fresh Air interviews. 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Fresh Air's executive producer is Sam Brigger. Our technical director and engineer is Audrey Bentham. Our engineer today is Adam Staniszewski. Our interviews and reviews are produced and edited by Phyllis Myers, Roberta Shorrock, Anne-Marie Baldonado, Lauren Krenzel, Teresa Madden, Monique Nazareth, Susan Yakundi, Anna Bauman, and Nico Gonzalez-Whistler. Our digital media producer is Molly C.V. Nesper. Thea Challoner directed today's show. With Terry Gross, I'm Tanya Mosley.

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Two great songs. That last one was Impossible Germany from Wilco, and that first one, Blackberry Song from Kurt Vile. That's off of a 2009 release called Childish Prodigy. Welcome, everybody, to the Haley Solomon Show here on WUTC. Got a ton of music I'm really excited for today. I've had a lot of these songs stuck in my head for what feels like weeks, and I'm excited to kind of exercise them out here together. So next up is some music from Father John Misty off of the album Fear Fun. It's a 2012 release that I have just been listening to a lot lately, the whole album. And this is one of those songs that I didn't really notice the first couple of times I listened to this album back in the day, and it really caught my attention this time around. So, from Father John Misty, off of the album Fear Fun, this song is called This Is Sally Hatchett.

From Nilufer Yanya's latest full-length album, My Method Actor, that was the song Mutations. I've been really digging My Method Actor ever since it came out last year. Out of that, you heard Knives Out from Radiohead, one of my favorite tracks from them. And then coming up next, this is some music from Junip, which is a band led by Jose Gonzalez. The song Line of Fire is performed at KEXP, so we're listening to the live KEXP version of Line of Fire from Junip.

0: Andy Schaaf with Early to the Party off of probably my favorite, I don't know. I want to say it's my favorite album from Andy Schaaf, but Bearer of Bad News is the first I fell in love with and kind of introduced me to Andy Schaaf and has one of my favorite songs of all time, Wendell Walker, on it. But The Party from Andy Schaaf is just, I think, his best concept album. You follow a group of people through the course of one evening, one party, and all the songs are from the different perspectives of the various partygoers, and some of the songs are even about the same moment, but from the different perspectives, which is just so cool, and I think he does that really, really well on this album. Of course, all of his albums are concept albums, but this particular one, I think, is just the strongest concept album with the most interesting storyline. But anyway, that was the second song on the album called Early to the Party, and it's by Andy Schaaf. So ahead of that, we heard some music from Hana Vu. That was My House off of the album Public Storage. And before that, from Local Natives off of an album called Hummingbird that they put out in 2013. That was the song Black Balloons. You are listening to the Haley Solomon Show here on WUTC. 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
2: 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Thanks.

brand new music from Japanese Breakfast. She put out the album For Melancholy Brunettes and Sad Women, and from it we heard two tracks, Orlando in Love and Honey Water. We listened to them as they occur on the album. They are tracks 2 and 3, respectively, so we listened to them together. I think they're probably my favorite two songs on the album, but I also just love the way they clearly go together. They sound good next to each other. So, again, that was some brand new music from Japanese Breakfast. Welcome back to the Haley Solomon Show, everybody. Hope you're having a great afternoon and that you're enjoying the music so far. Remember that you can follow along with today's playlists on WUTC.org or on the WUTC app. Either places, there should be a banner that is displaying the song we're listening to as we're listening to it. And then, of course, if you really enjoyed the playlist and you want to listen back to it in your own time, once the show is over, I put all of my playlists up on Spotify. So my account is Haley88.1, that's Haley88.1, but there are links to my Spotify both on the WUTC website and on my Instagram, which is also Haley88.1. All of the playlists for the Haley Solomon Show and Electro Nights are dated, so you can just find the date that you're looking for and then click the little plus button, and that'll save it to your own profile so that it's really easy to find and listen to in the future. So you don't have to go find it on my profile every single time you want to listen, especially if it's a playlist you really, really liked. So we are going to change the vibe a little bit with some music from Thievery Corporation and Portishead and even a track from Sublime. But first, from Yen Yen, this is Ping Pong.

That was Doin' Time from Sublime off of their self-titled album. Ahead of it, you heard Sour Times from Portishead, and before that, Lebanese Blonde from Thievery Corporation. You are listening to the Haley Solomon Show here on WUTC. I am here on Fridays as well, but that is from 7 to 9 p.m. with an entirely different show. That show is Electro Nights. It's where I play all electronic and dance music to try and get your weekend started with a little bit of boogie. We're going to, I guess in honor of that, and also because I just love disco, we're going to go that direction with these next couple of songs. We'll hear from Parcels, Michael McDonald, and Daft Punk. This first one from the Australian band Parcels is off of the release Day and Night and is called Something Greater. Have fun.

from the Mariahs, that was I Don't Know You, off of their debut EP Super Clean Volume 1. Ahead of it, you heard some music from Daft Punk, that was Something About Us, off of the album Discovery. And before that, I Keep Forgetting Every Time You're Near from Michael McDonald. All right, guys, so this is the Haley Solomon Show, but unfortunately we're pretty much done for this afternoon. I do have a couple more, like, electronic, disco-inspired tracks for you, but this is probably the last time I'll get to talk. I really want to squeeze all four songs in. I already feel like that I don't have time for that, but I'm still going to try. Do stick around for Scenic Roots at 3 p.m. today. And tune back in tomorrow at 1 p.m. for some more music here on The Haley Solomon Show. So taking us out, it's going to be Daft Punk, L'Imperatrice, a brand new one from Polo and Pan, and one final track from Jamie XX off of his brand new album In Waves. First, from their 2001 album Discovery, this is Veritas Quo from Daft Punk. Have a great rest of your day, everybody. I'll see you all tomorrow.

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2: 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They wanted to champion something that they knew their community needed. And so we continue to carry that forward with us today.
3: We were given the challenge to come up with five pieces, which we did come up with five for this season. And our challenge was to have them ready in about 4 weeks.
4: Writing this was also about revisiting what it felt like to be a kid who was just sort of lost and didn't know how to be in the world and was discovering it in ways that didn't always go smoothly.
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5: Live from NPR News, I'm Lakshmi Singh. CNN, Politico, and MS Now's journalists are back in the White House after a five-day legal battle that began with President Trump's decision to abruptly pull their passes. They went to court and argued that the president violated their constitutional rights by banning them because he was unhappy with their coverage of them. Early this morning, a federal judge rejected the Justice Department's national security arguments, issued a temporary restraining order. It did not take immediately. Reporters were still blocked access this morning. They went to court again, and the White House gave back the credentials. The standoff is far from over, though. The judge's restraining order lasts 2 weeks pending further litigation. And there's still no press TV pool that typically covers Trump-linked events like today's high-stakes talks with visiting Chinese leader Xi Jinping. NPR's David Folkenflik has more.
6: I think it is a show of resolve. I think the president would have been very happy. The White House would have been very happy if the other players in that television part of the press pool, that is CBS, NBC, ABC, and Fox, which, of course, is owned by the president's ally, Rupert Murdoch, had been willing to step up and said, well, sorry, CNN, we'll take care of it. That solidarity showed that it was not going to be as easy to circumvent in a way that was acceptable to the rest of the press.
5: NPR's David Folkenflik reporting. For the 14th time, the U.S. Senate has rejected a resolution to end the war with Iran. The House has already voted three times in favor of ending President Trump's military action. More Republicans have recently come out against a conflict that's linked to surging fuel prices, including record-high costs for diesel. The Israel-Palestinian conflict took center stage at the UN General Assembly this afternoon. Israeli Prime Minister Benjamin Netanyahu has just addressed the international body.
7: In defending itself, Israel is also defending many of the countries whose delegates just left this hall.
5: Palestinian Authority President Mahmoud Abbas also addressed the UN General Assembly today, but via a pre-recorded video after the United States denied the leader a visa to attend in person. More from NPR's Kat Lonsdorf.
8: It's the second year in a row that the Trump administration has denied a visa to the Palestinian leader to attend the gathering. In a video address in Arabic, Abbas called the refusal of his visa, quote, unlawful and punitive. He accused Israel of carrying out a, quote, genocidal war that has created an unprecedented humanitarian catastrophe. Israel denies that. Abbas called for a Palestinian state with the unification of Gaza and the West Bank and said that continued Israeli violence in both occupied territories is making that increasingly difficult to realize. Kat Lonsdorf, NPR News, Tel Aviv.
5: From Washington, this is NPR News. AI assistants are becoming increasingly popular as the technology grows more sophisticated.
9: NPR's Windsor Johnson reports.
10: The more an AI assistant can do, the more access it may need to things like email, calendars, travel accounts, and banking information. Cornell University tech policy professor Sarah Krepp says problems can arise when those systems are given too much freedom to act.
11: They're very literal, but they don't understand kind of the broader human intent behind it.
10: A mistake could mean changing a reservation, sending an ill-considered email, or taking another action before the user ever sees it. Windsor Johnston, NPR News.
9: Harmful disease outbreaks spread by wildlife are on the rise around the world. NPR's Jonathan Lambert with details.
12: Humans can influence risk for diseases in lots of ways. Cutting down the rainforest might bring people into closer contact with harmful animal viruses, or climate change could be pushing disease-carrying mosquitoes to new places. But figuring out just how much influence humans have is tricky. A new study in the journal Nature tried to answer that question by creating a big global map. Researchers pinpointed over 50,000 instances of someone getting diseases like Ebola, Mpox, or dengue. Then they analyzed how human activity, including deforestation and climate change, influenced risk. Humans influenced virtually all of these diseases, though no one factor drove them all. But access to health clinics boosted the likelihood of detecting an outbreak. The authors say investing in healthcare can keep an outbreak from spreading. Jonathan Lambert, NPR News.
9: I'm Lakshmi Singh, NPR News.
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1: This is Scenic Roots. I'm Ray Bassett. Thanks for joining us. We begin with an encore of a few of our recent conversations. As the Chattanooga Symphony and Opera prepares for its season premiere on Thursday, the artwork for the new season is the creation of one local artist. His name is Jeremiah. Jackie Sands is his mother. Ilya Ram is music director for the CSO.
15: Jackie, Ilya, thanks for joining us.
3: Happy to be here.
16: Great to be here.
15: Jackie, tell us more about your son.
3: Our son, Jeremiah, is an amazing young person. He will be 25 in December, and he's also a triplet. He is enamored with music and art. He always has been. We've always felt that music and art are just a universal language, and Jeremiah has certainly found his niche here.
15: Talk more about his journey.
3: Jeremiah was diagnosed with autism when he was 3 years old, and we always knew there was something special about him. 25 years ago, I didn't know what autism was, to be honest. So it's been a journey for our entire family to explore and discover and expand upon his abilities, which are many, many. Jeremiah has always had a love for reading, foreign languages, world geography. He has a photographic memory of anything he sees, reads, hears, all music. He thinks in a different way. Oftentimes when people hear the word autism, it's a negative connotation. And this could not be more opposite. Autistic people are just incredible. Their brain works at a faster, higher level than ours does. And in many, many ways, Jeremiah is just, he's so much more intelligent than the rest of the world. And he has an ability to transform what he sees and what he hears into art. And he calls himself a modern artist. And first he starts, like all children, with crayons and markers, and then works his way up to finger paints and watercolors. And his medium of choice now is acrylics. And for the past 4 years or so, he has been around many other artists in the Chattanooga area through the Heart Gallery and through Small Town Ceramics, which is a local store shop in Dunlap, artist owned and operated. And through his experience with other artists, and he's constantly searching on the internet, he reads, he has an entire bookshelf full of previous artists, famous artists, artists that you would know. And then he also explores any technique that he is exposed to, just say through the Heart Gallery. And they have an outreach that is just incredible. And that's how Jeremiah got involved with the Chattanooga Symphony through Susan Comenis, who's the executive director. She came in and fell in love with some of his work and took it back and said, wow, I think this would be a wonderful opportunity for us to team up together and explore the possibilities of music and art and incorporating the autistic community, which has just been a blessing for us.
15: Ilya, that brings us to you. Talk about getting to know Jeremiah, working with Jeremiah, learning from Jeremiah.
16: Well, it's been fascinating to see the works he's produced because, like Jackie said, one, that the speed in which he reacts to impulses and the joy that you can feel from the art is infectious. And there wasn't direct communication in the sense that I went to work with him in terms of what it is that we want to do. But like Jackie said, as we do for the next foreseeable future, honestly, but one of the things that I was adamant for us to do as an organization is to go beyond the music and connect to art and local art and visual art and have local artists be a part of how we present ourselves in the community in our seasons, with that tying to our thematic structure. And for this season, it was the present day and modernity. And I was trying to think of creative ideas, visual aspects that might fit, and going either to Mondrian or Dali. And then Susan says, well, there's this fantastic artist, the Heart Gallery, and she actually has a painting of his hanging in the office regardless, which is both this very vibrant, abstract, and yet incredibly clear concept and idea of what energy and emotion those pieces want to convey, which fit exactly with what I had in mind for the present season. From then, it was actually very easy. We came up with a program for the season, for the 26-27 season, and we talked to both Jackie and through that to Jeremiah to produce pieces that are inspired by the music or somehow related to the music. And we thought that we're sending him four concerts that we'll get four pieces of art. And within a month, I think he had 13 pieces ready for us, Jackie, if I'm not mistaken.
3: That is correct. 13. He sure did.
16: So, and they were all inspiring. I said we needed to make the tough decision of only picking four. I think we also kept the rest for ourselves because we just loved them. Then Jackie, Jeremiah, and the family came to the office and brought the pieces to us. And then it came down for us, actually with Jeremiah to some extent. Obviously, you know, he communicates on a level that is, I want to say, just beyond us. And we were trying to communicate through the art and music to see what he feels makes the most sense for the pieces that he would like. And he also gave them titles, which helped us make some decisions. And so we were trying to navigate together to see which would be the piece that was for the entire season as a concept art, and then which piece felt more appropriate for each concert. And then we also have some buffer pieces in case we have anything else that we feel like art needs to be a part of.
15: And then just so I understand the process,
16: we sent Jeremiah and Jackie the program we came up with for this upcoming season. And then based on that program, listening to the music, being inspired by the music, he came up with the art. Thursday, September 24th is the first concert, opening season with Bernstein, Duke Ellington, Van Winkle, and Brahms.
15: How is this being shared with you and with others within CSO?
16: The art itself was literally just brought to us. It was on canvas. We had 13 canvases spread through the office, and we all sort of walked around trying to imagine if that would be the piece for the concert and how then that would work in terms of art. Obviously, there's also the practical element of what we do with the art. We need to digitize it, our digital program, how does it sort of relate into the season visually and the website and all of those kind of elements and merchandise, etc. But the idea is, how do we take that art and then share it? But the actual physical art exists. There is a canvas with the art.
15: Talk more about the art that he created from your perspective as a musician, music director of CSO, just how that resonates with everybody there.
16: It was an immediate win for us conceptually, because I'm very picky in terms of what I want things to look like and feel like. I have a very holistic approach to music making, and I think all different elements of how music is created should make sense together. I'm a very visual person. It is extremely vibrant. There's a lot of musical elements and instruments that are integrated into the art itself. Incredibly colorful. It is very alive, which is what I wanted the music to feel. There is an immediate connection between the energy the art creates to the music I want to share. Even going all the way to the concept of like the final concert has a bit of a melancholic vibe to it. And the piece of art that we chose sort of resonates that energy of dreamlike space, as well as this maybe melancholic wishfulness. And it's all resonating in the art. I think with Jeremiah, and Jackie can correct me if I'm wrong, it wasn't that like he listened to a concert and there was just one art that needed to be created to fit into it. He was inspired by listening to the music to create multiple pieces of art. And then it just came down to us to have that sense of what piece of art resonates the most for us returning with the concert and what we think the music fits artistically with.
3: When we met with Susan and she was able to convey the idea of what they were looking for, we were just astounded. This is an opportunity of a lifetime for any artist, especially so for us with Jeremiah being on the autistic spectrum. We were given the challenge to come up with 5 pieces, which we did come up with 5 for this season. And our challenge was to have them ready in about 4 weeks. Now, I don't know about you, but our experience with artists is they're quite temperamental. Yep. And the challenge was huge for us. And we presented it to Jeremiah. He was there in the meeting and he took it all in stride. He has an art room here in our home, which is connected to his room. And we set canvases up and we put the music on, and Jeremiah felt the music. And Jeremiah can see music. I cannot see music. Jeremiah sees music. He sees color. He comes up with an idea in his mind, and you can see him. He actually kind of hand draws it in the air. He does like air drawing, and he picks his colors. He decides how he feels as he's interpreting each piece of music. And you'll see when you look on the website that there are 5 very different pieces. And that comes from his interpretation of how he saw the music, how he felt the music. For them to decide on 5 pieces of the 13 was a difficult decision. It was fun. It was fun to watch. The entire team was crowded around. They all had little post-it notes and they were like saying, okay, 1, 2, 3, 4, 5. Nope. Let's move this number over here. Let's make another selection. And it probably took about 40 minutes. Wouldn't you say, Ilya? About 40 minutes.
16: It was not an easy process.
3: It was not easy. And Jeremiah was just, he was so proud. We were, of course, proud as parents and his family that number one, he'd even be asked to do this. And number two, boy, he came through. He came through absolutely like a champ. The journey for us is just beginning because it is for the 26-27 season. So we'll go through the entire year being able to introduce people not only to the symphony, but to art and to this is what a person, a special person, is actually capable of. I think it will break down some of the barriers and some of the stereotypes that people may have of people who are different. And Jeremiah is definitely different. He thinks on a different level than we do. His mind goes 1,000 miles an hour. He thinks faster than we do. We have to slow him down to try to get a response out of him because he's got a million things. Like I think of like the little cartoon bubbles you used to see in the newspaper. His mind is all over the place with all these bubbles. He has to pull them down and kind of slow them down. So it's been a tremendous experience for us and one we're looking forward to for the entire year.
15: In recent years, there have been at places like CSO, and maybe even at CSO, what are called sensory-friendly mm-hmm. concerts. And I'm wondering if Jeremiah is not able to go to these concerts, is there a way to bring that performance to him?
3: That's a really good point, because Jeremiah has always been a fan of the symphony, of the theater. Ever since he was a very young child, we've exposed him to all of these. We attended many, many concerts last year before we even had this opportunity. We have tickets to everything coming up. He will be an honored guest at many, I'm sure. And we'll actually, he and I will be there when they rehearse on the 23rd before the 24th. And that will be his opportunity to meet the orchestra firsthand. He hasn't met them yet and they haven't met him. But Jeremiah is a very social person. We attend almost all of the season performances we have for probably 4 years. So this is not new for him, but I think it will be new to people who don't realize that this is a safe place for you to bring an autistic person to, a blind person, even deaf people. They can experience the music in a way different than you and I do. So we're very much looking forward to continuing our role of that, and that not only just this season, but beyond, of course.
16: I will also say this has always been on the top of Susan's agenda to make the symphony as accessible to everyone. And we work with AIM to create a space where art celebrates uniqueness rather than showcases it as different. It's such an easy thing to do. Quite frankly, I think most artists are different in some regard or another, and to try and present them as normal takes away from the uniqueness of what it is that we do, rather than really celebrate the capacities of individuals that are, I mean, honestly, so much beyond us. Jackie was saying that Jeremiah thinks on such a heightened level. And I mean, it's fascinating. In my perspective, most of us have not even evolved to get to that point yet. This is a stage of evolution that we need to aspire to. And I think breaking down those barriers in all the different aspects of it, whether it's finding ways to bring everyone to our concerts, creating a space within our concerts that allows for everyone to experience them, breaking the barrier between audience members and sort of actively saying what it is like to have an experience with other people around you that might experience the world differently than you, but also creating spaces that the symphony can go to for people to experience it and experience the joy of music and live music without forcing them to maybe be in a situation socially that they are not comfortable with. So I think that there's a lot of different possibilities that, I mean, we as an organization already exploring, and that is something that I will take my head down in front of Susan. Like, that is very much her flag. So I'm not going to take any credit for it. I'm just enjoying the ride, and I think it is a wonderful ride to be a part of. And I'm very proud that the CSO has made it a mission to create that and using art to facilitate that. So if Jeremiah, you know, I'm very happy that Jeremiah feels comfortable to be in concerts anyway, and I'm very happy that he will have the opportunity to meet the orchestra. I'm also very proud, or will be very proud, of the orchestra meeting him, because I know how they will feel knowing that he is the person that created something so meaningful for them.
17: All right. We'll leave it there. Jackie, Ilya, thanks so much.
3: Thank you very much.
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1: 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I'm Ray Bassett. Back to our encore of a few recent conversations.
19: Last month, Sempa Community Care broke ground on an expansion on 3rd Street here in Chattanooga, across from Erlanger Health's flagship hospital. The expansion, set for completion in 2027, will renovate a facility between Sempa's main clinic and its dental clinic, bringing all of the nonprofit's health services under one roof. Sempa was founded in 1986 as Chattanooga Cares during the HIV/AIDS epidemic. The recent groundbreaking celebrates the nonprofit's legacy and its evolution over the years and points to its next chapter. Dr. Shannon Berger is Sempa's CEO.
20: Shannon, thanks for joining us.
2: Thank you so much for having me today.
20: Talk about this expansion.
2: Yes, so we are super excited to be moving next door. We're actually going to keep the building that we're in, but we're totally outfitting the building next door that used to be the neurology building. It's the gray building that most people pass by. Hopefully you won't even recognize it when we're done. But what we're so excited about is that we're putting all of our clinical services under one roof. That has just not been easy to do because we started on the third floor of our current building. As we kept expanding and growing, we're out of space. So we will actually house our primary care clinics, our infectious disease clinics, our pharmacy. We'll have a drive-through pharmacy, as well as our dental facility, all under one roof.
20: And this is imperative in healthcare today, the concept of one stop for patients.
2: Yeah, let's think about it. When you have to go to the doctor's office and then you have to go across town to pick up a prescription, or you have to see this person and then go, it just makes it so much easier. And especially people who are struggling with housing instability or transportation issues, it makes it even more unbearable if they have to go to multiple places for their healthcare needs. So one stop, it makes healthcare so much easier. That is the whole premise of really what started the Ryan White program in general. And that is kind of who we are to the core, which I know that we will talk about later. But when the Ryan White program started, what they really recognized is for people to take their medication every single day, they have other issues and needs that really outweigh taking a pill. Think about if you don't have food on the table, are you going to be near as concerned about taking a vitamin? Or no, you're going to worry about the food first or having a roof over your head. And so in all reality, the more that we can help with some of the socioeconomic needs of our patients, the more that we can make things more accessible, easy to access, minimize the time necessary to see the doctor, get out to the pharmacy and get home, you're going to have more compliance and better health outcomes.
20: And share with us how this chapter of SEMPA and what's on the horizon fits into the healthcare landscape of the Chattanooga area today and in the years to come.
2: Sure. So obviously, we were really hit hard during COVID. That opened our eyes to a lot that we need to do for our community and a lot more. The one thing that when I started at SEMPA, I recognized is we have quality physicians, practitioners, and staff who not only meet each patient where they are and lead with compassion, they also lead with excellence. I was seeing health outcomes go through the roof for the patients that we serve in spite of some of the things that they were facing on a day-to-day basis. So what does that tell me? We need to open our door to more people. We need more people who have access to this type of care because it's not just great care. It's compassionate care where our staff are literally meeting people where they are and not leading with questions of, well, why haven't you gone to a doctor? Or why haven't you done this for yourself? But more of, hey, what do you need right now? How can we help you be a better and healthier person? How can we be a part of that journey? It's beautiful.
20: How is SEMPA's mission now aimed to fill in those gaps that other healthcare institutions in the Chattanooga area either don't provide or they only partially provide?
2: I think everyone would recognize that a lot of times it comes down to cost. So a lot of times the biggest barrier to healthcare is the cost of healthcare, copays, uninsured patients, the difficulties when you have a high deductible plan, you have a lot of extreme cost at the beginning of the new year. So providing affordable, compassionate and high quality care is literally part of our mission. And we do that. So for patients who live under 200% of the federal poverty level, they receive a sliding fee for all of our services, meaning they pay based on what they can afford.
20: And then let's circle back to the expansion. There was recently the groundbreaking for the expansion. What's the timeline for the expansion?
2: Well, they've told us we should be in there by next summer. That would be amazing. We're hoping to be in by the end of 2027 at the latest.
20: Let's look back on the legacy of SEMPA, which is celebrating 40 years here in the Chattanooga area.
2: Yes. And what's so incredible, when I started at SEMPA, I spent some time really looking into our roots, pun intended.
20: It's scenic roots. It's okay.
2: I know that's pun intended. We started from five different people who either volunteered or worked at Hospice of Chattanooga. They saw a need for people who were living with either HIV or at the time AIDS, who had nowhere to turn. Their families didn't have anywhere to go to learn about the disease, what to do, and that's really how we started. So they went to, and I had the pleasure of meeting one of the founders, didn't want any recognition. You want to talk about somebody who was humble and just cared about his community. He's no longer with us, but I did get a chance to sit down and spend some time with him. And he told me that he and several of his friends attended a conference in Atlanta and heard a story about someone who had experienced this directly. And he said, you know what? I bet there's people in our community that are experiencing this as well. We need to go back and start something in Chattanooga. And so they did. I think that's incredible. And you never forget how you started and where you came from. And it was really from people who just wanted to make a difference. They wanted to champion something that they knew their community needed. And so we continue to carry that forward with us today.
20: And talk more about where you came from, your journey in medicine, how that brought you to SEMPA.
2: Yeah, so that part is a little bit of a curvy road. When I started at SEMPA, I actually came in. I'm a licensed CPA, and I came in to help with finances. Walking in those doors and meeting the patients, meeting the staff, I recognized very quickly, this is my calling. So, of course, I got my doctorate in science for healthcare administration, learned a lot more about healthcare in general, but of course, learned so much from my teammates and the providers that I work alongside. But it really wasn't where I thought I would be today. But boy, am I grateful and excited for the next chapter.
20: And how long have you been at SEMPA?
2: 10 years.
20: 10 years.
2: That's right.
20: Talk more about some of the people that you work with at SEMPA. Some of the people you have gotten to know, if they are or were patients.
2: I tell you, the people really make all the difference in the world. And as I shared, within the past 5 years, we just became a federally qualified health center, meaning that we're federally designated. We're just a lookalike, so we don't receive the grant dollars, but we have to meet all the measures and requirements. Within a couple years, we were already in the top 10% for quality. Now, what does that tell you? For a team that leads every day with compassion, they did not step away from excellence. So they're providing excellent, compassionate care. That is really what it takes, and I am privileged to work alongside the best team. Now, I'll be the first to tell you, as a leader, I haven't made the right decision every single time. I have probably been afforded way more grace than I deserve. I've even had to listen more, change direction, and ask for trust again. But the team is worth it, and the people that are working at SEMPA, the culture that they have created, it's an honor to lead them, I'll tell you that.
20: And for people who want to learn more about SEMPA, people who want to connect with SEMPA, where can they go online? Where can they call?
2: CEMPA.org. It's not an acronym. It's actually an old English root word for champion. 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They can give us a call at 423-265-2273.
20: All right. Shannon, thanks so much.
2: Thank you.
20: Think of a town about 30 years ago as analog was starting to give way to digital and the internet was around the corner. For Christopher Hebert, that's the time and the place for Delivery, his coming-of-age novel. Chris is Associate Professor of English and Director of the Creative Writing Program at the University of Tennessee in Knoxville. I spoke with him this spring. Chris, thanks for joining us.
4: It's a pleasure. Thank you for having me.
20: How did you arrive at the idea for this novel?
4: In a number of different directions that sort of very gradually converged. I think point one was that my previous novels tended to be pretty sort of grand in scale, large canvases and large ideas. And I decided I was interested in writing something a bit more personal. There was a sort of convergence of, I think, as tends to happen with writers, of just things we're writing and things we're reading, and a sort of an awareness of a story that I was trying to tell about being a kid and sort of coming of age, and the reading that I was doing of all things Homer's The Odyssey, and just realizing unexpected patterns between that novel in ways that I'd never thought about in my own life and my own behavior as a young man. And they just sort of fed into one another in some unexpected ways.
19: And then let's set the scene for this story. Let's talk about Gabe and this town. He loves baseball. He loves Nell. And he's delivering pizza.
4: Correct. Yeah. He is a kid who has a sort of glow about him. He has always been a bit of a star, but his star has recently fallen. He is a high school baseball star, has been assured that he's going to be drafted into the majors in the coming year. But he sustains in his junior year an injury, like what otherwise should be a fairly minor injury. And it sends him spiraling. It introduces doubts into his life that he's never had. It introduces fears that he's never dealt with and that he is just completely inequipped to deal with. And so the book ends up being a bit of an odyssey of avoidance and procrastination and somebody taking on everything he can think of as a distraction to keep him from thinking about all of the things that he's sort of too afraid to think of and doesn't know how to deal with.
19: We also have to set this in its place and its time. Talk about the town. The time is the early 1990s, just as Analog is about to make a huge series of pivots into the digital that we know now.
4: Yeah, absolutely. And that was one of the really fun aspects of writing this novel. It's set in 1993 and it's set in Central New York, which is where I grew up. I'm very much a Rust Belt kid. So this is not fancy New York. This is Rust Belt New York. And Gabe is very much a product of his place. But time was sort of another unexpected discovery in going back and reliving what it was like to be there and realizing this was just a moment in history when there was a different way of being a kid than I think kids now experience. And it's extra interesting to me now that I'm a parent and my son is more or less the same age that Gabe was then. And realizing, so, you know, one of Gabe's main distractions is he takes this job delivering pizzas. He's injured. He's on the disabled list. He can't play. So he decides to occupy his time delivering pizzas. And it is, as you said, it is an analog time. This is before cell phones. And so the most advanced technology he has to communicate with the people around him is the CB radio. In writing about this, it allowed me to remember what it was like to be a teenager at a time when you really could just sort of disappear, when you could go off the map, when nobody knew where you were and you were not reporting in every moment. And it's partly what allows him to disappear for the stretches that he does on his misadventures. But it also makes me realize just for my son, who's just never experienced a world in which he could be unplugged and disconnected, the effort you have to go to now to experience the kind of thing that we took for granted when I was a kid was, I don't know, going off into the woods where there's, you know, where you're totally off grid. But part of what I really enjoyed writing is just the sort of space of quiet. I think that was possible to be a teenager driving around in a car, just separated from the chatter and the voices and the world, and just be alone with your thoughts, even though those thoughts are not always maybe the comfort that you would like them to be.
19: This is a coming of age novel, the latest in a long genre stories, whether we're talking short stories or we're talking novels. There's also, in this case, coming of age for a teenage boy, for a young man. And you sit with that aspect of that story.
4: That was an important piece of it for me. And I think in a lot of ways, writing this was also about revisiting what it felt like to be a kid who was just sort of lost and didn't know how to be in the world and was discovering it in ways that didn't always go smoothly and just sort of being thrust into things. And this is an opportunity when Gabe is sort of forced to reinvent himself and doesn't know how to go about doing it. And I think part of the issue with boys, we deserve only so much sympathy, but it is like one of the complicated things is that we, I think, are often given fewer of the tools to look internally, to the language to talk about feelings and the language to talk about failure. And I think it's especially acute in his case because he has always been so successful. You know, he, with very little effort, was always a star. And to go from that to suddenly feeling like, what if the thing that defined you as a person is no longer available to you? What do you do then? The sort of weird convergence between this and Homer was just me reading the Odyssey and thinking how interesting it is that Odysseus keeps talking about how desperate he is to get home and how desperate he is to get back to Penelope. But if you watch every choice that he and his men make on the way back, it is sabotaging themselves. Like every one of their misadventures with mythical creatures is an episode of self-sabotage. And it just felt like, to me in reading, it's like, oh my God, I feel like what I'm seeing is somebody who's actually afraid to go home, who doesn't know what the next step of his life really is. He's been so caught up with this sort of heroic view of himself as this hero. And now he's supposed to just go home and go back to his family and give up his heroic stature. And I felt like that's what this is for this kid, too, who's been a sports hero. And now he's supposed to not be that anymore. And what is he going to do? He's just going to deliver pizzas and drive around in his car. And there's a kind of an identity crisis and a crisis of personality. And I think in both of these cases, too, a crisis of masculinity. Like both of these guys have defined themselves by their strength and their abilities. And what do you do when you're forced to set those aside?
20: And in the Odyssey, there is Penelope. And in your novel, there is Nell. Talk more about Nell.
4: Nell is, someone that I think Gabe really loves truly and dearly. His feelings of her are genuine and profound. And it is a kind of high school sweetheart love that I think is just beyond the sort of infatuation. She is truly someone he cares about. But he is, I think, always been sort of caught up in himself and so caught up in his stature that he's never really had to think about her as much as he really should. And so there's a way in which his love of her, I think, is like an ideal that does not match the reality of who she is. I think there are things about her that he doesn't quite know. And part of the journey of this novel is him having to come face to face with what it really means to be in a relationship with somebody and for him to hold up his end of being there for her in a way that he has always expected her to be there for him. There are a lot of tests. You know, the novel is set over the course of a single night, and the night is a bit of a gauntlet of challenges and tests, and not all of them does he pass. And I guess I shouldn't say any more than that about where it ends up and where the test of Nell winds up. But she is certainly one of the tests.
20: What drew you to writing?
4: That's a good and difficult question. This is in a lot of ways an autobiographical. I actually started out in life as more of an athlete than a bookie kid. But I always had both of those sides to my personality. And among the autobiographical elements of this novel is that I was a high school baseball player. I was in no danger of being drafted, to be clear. I was not that good. But I did sustain this injury, and it did force me to completely change paths. And I did take a pizza delivery. But for me, that was a sort of transition into finding myself as another kind of person. And the kind of person that I discovered was a writer, like somebody who was interested in thinking about my experience of the world and my perspective on the world and to sort of trying to make sense of the way that I understand the world. And it's been a long process. I think my writing path has gone off and my novels are all quite different from one another. And so this was an interesting opportunity to sort of circle back to that question, I think, and think about, like, how did I find myself here? Because this story, this novel, is really sort of brings back to a moment, a very transitional moment in my life when I made that shift, where I went from being somebody who was not thinking very hard about a lot of stuff to suddenly somebody who had some of those skills of introversion and introspection and perspective that are so much the piece that writing is built on.
20: And talk more about your transition, your odyssey as a writer, if you will, from a small town in the Rust Belt to Appalachia and the work that you do now at the University of Tennessee at Knoxville.
4: It's been really interesting. I'd spent very little time in this region before I moved here. I grew up in the Rust Belt. I lived up through graduate school in the Rust Belt. I traveled from Syracuse and St. Louis and Michigan, Southeast Michigan, including Detroit. So place was always really important to me as a writer. I've always been really fascinated with place and how place sort of defines how we think of ourselves. And Appalachia is another region with a very strong sense of place a very distinct sense of place, different from other regions in the country. I think one of the interesting things, when I introduce my students on the first day of classes and I tell them I'm from New York, they get this look in their eyes like they know what that means. And I have to say, no, I'm not from that New York. I know what you're imagining. You're imagining skyscrapers and incredibly fabulous people. And it's not that. And in fact, it's not that different from this, actually. I'm not from rural New York. I'm from Syracuse, which is a reasonable sized city. But like a lot of the Rust Belt, it's been down on its luck for a long time. There is plenty of poverty there. There were a lot of working class people. My community was very blue collar and lower middle class where I came up. And so even though I think my students imagine them to be absolute worlds apart, they think of the North and of New York in particular as just an entirely different place. It's interesting to me, having lived in both now, to observe some of the similarities between the two. Culturally, they're very different in a lot of ways, but socioeconomically, they're pretty similar. I think it's really important to make those moves. And I sometimes wish my students would jump around a bit more than they do. I don't know if it's regional or generational, but I feel like in my generation, there was a desire to just get out and get away from your family and leave your roots. Maybe here, my students seem much more inclined to stay here, which I think is very nice. They often want to be really close to their families. But I think like one of the benefits of having jumped around is seeing that there are unexpected similarities in different regions. We are living in a historical moment when it feels like it's increasingly difficult for people to imagine what other people are like. And their efforts to imagine often take them to in extreme directions that end up in a sort of strange fantasy of other people. But if you actually spend parts of time in different regions of the country, you realize people are sort of people everywhere. The New York that I'm from is not a particularly rich blue New York. It's more purplish. I think parts of the region of New York that I'm from are pretty red. I was from, when I was in Michigan, I was in Ann Arbor, which is a very like blue dot surrounded by much more red regions. Here in Knoxville, again, it's like it's a bit of a blue dot. And I like that. I really like being in places where there is a diversity of people and belief and background and history. And I just think it enlarges all of us to have exposure to that.
20: And how do you think living and working in Knoxville, plugging into the literary scene of this region of Appalachia, how do you think that has shaped you as a writer?
4: It's an interesting question. So I feel like as much as I really have come to feel at home here in Knoxville, I've been here quite a long time. We moved here in, 2008, I think. So I have now actually lived in Knoxville longer than I've lived anywhere else. So even though my roots are in the North, this is officially as home as I've ever gotten. I think, and I was saying earlier, there are cultural differences, certainly between the regions. I don't know. I think maybe one cultural leap that I'm never going to be able to make is I'm not a Southern writer or an Appalachian writer. I don't have that sort of grounding in history and family.

0: I don't know. Partly, I guess I haven't tried to write a deeply Appalachian novel. Maybe I'm a little afraid because I feel like people still see the New York in me and are suspicious. But I do think like there is still very much a, when it comes to writing, there are very strong regional identities, and the South and Appalachia have very strong literary identities. And that I do still feel like I'm kind of an interloper. I'm not sure I will ever be able to buy my way into that, but it allows me to be an observer. I can be an observer and admirer of the Appalachian literary scene, but I don't think they're ever going to give me a membership card.
1: What are you reading now?
0: I am currently reading, belatedly, Daniel Mendelsohn wrote a memoir about being a professor of classics and teaching his father in a class about the Odyssey. And it's sort of a memoir of the Odyssey. I'm also reading Pedro Páramo, which is a novel by the Mexican author Juan Rulfo. I'm reading it very, very slowly in Spanish. And I am reading, there's a reissue of a book called My Search for Warren Harding, which is a comic novel from, geez, I don't even know, the 80s, maybe? Robert Plunkett, published in 1983. And this is a very, very comic novel about an academic obsessed with Warren G. Harding and his mistress, who moves to LA and sort of lies his way into the life of one of Warren Harding's mistresses. So I'm a little all over the place, but I like being able to pick up a book and depending on what room I'm in, do I feel like I'm in a room where I'm feeling limber in Spanish today? Am I feeling like I want to be thinking about the Odyssey, or do I want to laugh? A little bit of everything.
1: And there's a little bit of everything in your latest novel, Delivery. For people who want more information, the publisher is Regal House Publishing. 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
0: Absolutely.
1: All right. Chris, thanks so much.
0: Thank you very much. It's really been wonderful talking with you. I appreciate your time.
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1: This is Scenic Routes. I'm Ray Bassett. 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Beyond the Plate is a free culinary experience this Saturday from 6 p.m. to 8 p.m. at Good Kinsman at 618 Georgia Avenue. Tim Moore, known by many as Tim Eats, is the producer for the event with support from River City Company and sponsored by the Lyndhurst Foundation. Tim, thanks for joining us.
3: Thank you for having me.
1: Tell us more about Beyond the Plate.
3: Beyond the Plate is a afternoon-long chef demonstration event that is happening on September 26th at Good Kinsman, which is located just down the road on Georgia Avenue. And we're going to have three featured chefs joining us in their special new commercial kitchen they have there, and inviting anybody to come along and be able to see these chefs in action, learn something, learn a new recipe, and learn a little bit more about their story along the way.
1: Tell us more about your story.
3: So I have worked in the food and beverage industry for, especially the food and beverage entrepreneurs, for the last, I would say, 6 years, since the early days of COVID, and had a lot of experience with working with entrepreneurs, helping them through the pandemic. Coming out of that, I actually started a business that worked directly with them on helping them with marketing, growing their businesses, that sort of thing. Just a couple of years ago, I started an Instagram page because I'm really passionate about food and beverage. I love hearing the stories of the people who work so hard in this industry and all the different backgrounds that people come from in the food and beverage industry. So I started a page called Tim Eats and featured several dozen local businesses and founders, from people from all over who have come here to Chattanooga to share their food with us.
1: And how did you come up with this idea for Beyond the Plate?
3: Beyond the Plate, I really wanted to create an event that felt very, of course, like live, something you could experience in person, but felt a

0: little bit more intimate. I've done a couple of events before. They were a little bit larger scale, a little bit more food festival like. And so this was something I was like, I really want people to feel like they can get to know the chefs that they get to enjoy food from. People who you've had food from around town, but maybe never had the chance to meet or try new food entirely. So I've been working with River City as part of their Emerging Producers Program, doing an event with their support and Lyndhurst Foundation support. And this is where it all landed. And I'm really excited.
1: Talk more about some of the people who are collaborating with you on this.
0: Good Kinsman, who is the store and venue, they are a big part of it. Just moved to Georgia Avenue from North Shore. The owners are extremely passionate about dining, but also about home cooking. That's really where their store lies. So having Vicky and Sean and them over there is a huge, huge added benefit to this whole program. It wouldn't be possible without them. And then, of course, the three chefs that were collaborating. We've got Kenyatta Ashford, who is a known chef from Neutral Ground, coming up with his first official brick and mortar coming here soon. That's an Afro-Creole concept highlighting the cuisine of New Orleans and the African diaspora. We've got Dom Santora from Keystone over on North Shore. Dom comes from very Mediterranean roots. He's worked in a lot of high-end kitchens, and he came here to Chattanooga and opened a Philadelphia-style deli. And so he's going to be cooking a dish that's very Mediterranean, Italian influenced. And then we are going to have a relative newcomer. Her name is Lily, and her partner Riley founded this food concept called Starving Dragon, and it's authentic Sichuan cuisine. And so they just started their food concept this year, new to the market. They seem like they are already taking off and growing. I know they're working toward a food truck. They have a lot of food and beverage experience from actually on the ground in Chengdu, China. So we're going to be having cuisines and stories from all over the world at this one event.
1: How do you hope this event connects people more to Chattanooga's food scene? How do you hope it helps activate that scene to help it reach the next level?
0: My hope is that events like this sort of like remove that barrier between like, oh, you eating food on your plate and having that connection with the people who make it and having a deeper appreciation for like where it comes from. We only get so much of the experience of that plate and what brought it there when you eat it at a restaurant or eat it at home on the go. But when you are able to connect directly with that chef and learn about their story and how their background or their influences brought you to that moment, I just think it creates more meaningful connections with the food that we eat. So I hope that people come out to this event and learn something either technical or just learn something as a backstory and really show that Chattanooga has such a, I think, a growing, beautiful, diverse food scene. And I hope that we just continue to support it as a community.
1: Again, where and when?
0: This will be Saturday from 12 to 6 p.m. at Good Kinsman. And you can learn more at tim-eats.com/beyond-the-plate.
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0: Thank you, Ray.
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0: Hey, this is Taylor Gray with Chattanooga Football Club, and you're listening to WUTC 88.1 in Chattanooga, Tennessee.
1: If they want to buy, that adds a lot to their monthly payment. Also prevents some borrowers from qualifying for their mortgage because of this higher expected payment.
2: Mortgage rates are now past 7%.
3: That makes home purchases that much more expensive.
2: For Thursday, September 24th, it's All Things Considered from NPR News. I'm Scott Detrow.
3: And I'm Juana Summers. Mortgages are just the latest data point on an economy that's getting more and more expensive.
2: Renting is more costly now, too.
4: Choosing to pay for a child's medication or for food for lunch and being forced to forego a rental payment instead.
3: And President Trump and Chinese President Xi Jinping are meeting today at the White House.
5: My impression is both of them really want this to go smoothly, knowing full well they're not going to walk away agreeing with one another.
2: We'll look at their relationship and what's at stake.
3: Those stories and more coming up after the summary of the day's news.
6: Live from NPR News, I'm Lakshmi Singh. There was drama at the White House this morning over a federal judge's order to readmit news organizations banned by President Trump. A judge found the administration violated CNN, MS Now, and Politico's constitutional rights. Here's NPR's David Folkenflik.
7: U.S. District Court Judge Timothy Kelly ruled that the administration had violated the journalists' rights to due process. No warning, no ability to appeal. He swatted aside the Justice Department's claims involving national security, so shortly after midnight, he issued a temporary restraining order. But journalists for all three outlets said they arrived in the morning only to be kept out again. So Judge Kelly demanded answers, and suddenly access was restored. CNN's status in the TV pool remains unclear. Five networks share the burden and cost of presenting all the president's public remarks. An official with one of those networks said none of the networks would present video until the White House offered written assurances for CNN. The official spoke on condition of anonymity because he wasn't authorized to comment publicly. David Folkenflik, NPR News.
6: President Trump and Chinese leader Xi Jinping are holding talks ahead of tonight's state dinner. Both are focusing their public remarks on cooperation. NPR's Rob Schmitz has more.
8: Xi emphasized the respect he and Trump have developed for each other over the years. He invited 100,000 American students to visit China over the next 5 years. And he also announced that two pandas, routinely used by China as tools of diplomacy, would soon be on loan to the Atlanta Zoo. Xi Jinping also reiterated what he calls strategic stability to form the basis of the Sino-American relationship. It's a framing popularized last October when the two leaders met in Busan in South Korea to smooth out trade tensions, and it describes an equilibrium between the two superpowers designed to prevent the relationship from deteriorating into economic and military conflict. Rob Schmitz, NPR News, Washington.
6: Israeli Prime Minister Benjamin Netanyahu struck an intensely defiant tone at the UN General Assembly today, as he pushes back against growing international isolation ahead of elections at home. He sought to mount a strong defense of the wars in Iran and in Gaza. Netanyahu denounced critics, saying they're lying when they accuse Israel of genocide.
9: Whether they sit in this hall or in the office of the anti-Semitic mayor of New York, I say this, shame on you.
6: While he was cheered by supporters in the hall, he was also spurned by dozens of diplomats who walked out. Earlier, Palestinian Authority President Mahmoud Abbas painted a much different picture of Palestinians' lives in Gaza when he addressed the UN through a pre-recorded video message.
10: In the Gaza Strip, our people are being subjected at the hands of the Israeli occupation forces to killing, destruction, starvation, and attempts at displacement.
6: Abbas is heard through an interpreter. He was unable to appear in person after the U.S. refused to grant him a visa. It's NPR. Mortgage rates are at their highest level since January 2025. The finance giant Freddie Mac reports today the average rate for a 30-year fixed-rate mortgage topped 7% this week. Rates on the 15-year loan, widely popular with people seeking to refinance, have also risen. Rates have generally increased over the last 6 months and added hundreds of dollars to the monthly cost of a new home loan. The government's recalling more than 167,000 pounds of meat that are labeled as inspected but were not. The U.S. Department of Agriculture says its action covers beef, pork, and goat meat produced before this past Tuesday by the North Carolina-based Star Meat Delivery, Inc. The parent company of Olive Garden and Longhorn Steakhouse restaurant chains is seeing its share price falling today as it reported slowing sales. Executives blame the World Cup effect and concerns about cyclospora. Here's NPR's Alina Selye.
11: Darden Restaurants is one of the biggest restaurant operators in the U.S. Its chains include Olive Garden, Yard House, and Ruth's Chris. In the latest quarter, the company's sales and profits both grew, but so did costs, up 6.5%. Executives specifically cited the cost of food and labor. Plus, some people pulled back on going out to eat as they worried about the cyclospora outbreak. And then there was the World Cup. The chain Yard House, with its classic American fare and big beer selection, drew more visitors at that time. But it was not lucrative for Longhorn Steakhouse and especially Olive Garden, which missed out on visitors that went elsewhere to watch the matches or celebrate.
6: It's NPR.
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3: This is All Things Considered from NPR News. I'm Juana Summers.
2: And I'm Scott Detrow. If you have been waiting for homes to get more affordable before buying, you are going to have to keep waiting. Mortgage rates for a standard loan are now more than 7% for the first time in well over a year. Here to tell us what this means for home buyers is NPR's Stephen Bisaha. Hey there.
15: Hey, Scott, hope you're not planning on moving anytime soon.
2: Not anymore, for sure. I mean, what is going on here?
15: Yeah, well, you know, these rates, they are rising fast. The most common type of mortgage is the 30-year fixed rate mortgage. 2 weeks ago, the national average was about 6.75% for the interest rate. Today, it's up more than 0.25%. So by mortgage rate standards, that is a sharp jump.
2: So what do we think happened to cause such a big jump?
15: Okay, stop me if you've heard this one before. It goes back to the U.S. war against Iran. The wars played a big part in driving up mortgage rates by driving up the cost of oil and with it inflation. Inflation concerns go up, bond yields go up, and mortgage rates tend to follow. And remember, the bond market influences borrowing costs all across the economy, including for homes. There's also a bunch of other factors hitting the bond market like all at once right now.
2: Okay, run through a few of those for me.
15: Well, you got like tech companies issuing their own bonds to pay for data centers and AI. Investors are buying up those instead of government bonds. You also had the Federal Reserve raise their benchmark interest rate last week about 0.25 percentage point. That's a pretty modest move, but some of the Fed's policymakers are signaling more hikes could be on the way. Investors do not love that. And underneath all this is still stubbornly high inflation. I did speak with Joel Kahn. He's an economist with the Mortgage Bankers Association. He says all these factors contribute to higher rates and really squeeze home buyers.
1: If they want to buy, that adds a lot to their monthly payment. Also prevents some borrowers from qualifying for their mortgage because of this higher expected payment.
15: And it also slows down home sales.
2: Stephen, I'm going to ask you to make a lot of people very sad by walking through in detail what exactly a 7% mortgage rate would mean for people's budgets.
15: Yeah, sorry to do it. But, you know, if you have the average home in the U.S., like median sale price, it's around $430,000. If you got a standard loan right before the war when rates were right around 6%, you'd be paying a little more than $2,000 a month on just the principal and interest. But if you got a loan at today's rate, that'd be more than $200 extra each month. And $200 more each month, that could put a big squeeze on a lot of people's budgets. And there's a really important caveat here. What you pay depends on your credit score. If your credit score is less than excellent, you'd be paying a lot more each month for a home.
2: What does this mean for people who already own a home?
15: Well, most of them have a fixed rate mortgage, so rates going up doesn't really affect their monthly housing budget. But if they want to move into a new house, they could end up paying a lot more. Like take someone with a 3% rate during COVID. If they sold their home today and moved into like a similar size place, some similar size loan, they'd be paying $800 more each month. This is the reason why so few people are selling their homes, and they just can't make the math work.
2: That is NPR's personal finance reporter, Stephen Bisaha. Thank you so much.
15: Thank you, Scott.
16: Renters are also feeling the squeeze, and not just those with low incomes. New research from the Urban Institute shows that more renters are struggling to pay for housing each month. NPR's Marissa J. Lang joins us now to explain why this shift has experts worried. Hey there.
17: Hey.
16: Okay, so I'm a renter. I've got a bunch of questions here, but start by telling us, what are we learning that's new in this research?
17: Totally. Fellow renter here. And the number of renters who are struggling to pay for their housing has increased a lot, according to this new study, which took more than 10,000 adults and asked them if at any point in 2025 they had to miss a rent payment, either completely or if they had to file it late because they couldn't afford to pay the full amount. Mm-hmm. And what the researchers found was, yeah, around 20% of renters had this happen. That is a big jump from the year before, and actually the largest percentage researchers have seen since they started doing this affordability survey in 2019. The most surprising piece, they told me, was that this jump isn't being driven by low-income renters, who typically have the hardest time making payments, as you would imagine. Instead, what they saw was middle-income renters experiencing a huge shift in their ability to afford basic needs like housing. Here's researcher Samantha Batko.
18: The expansion to middle-income households with significantly more households reporting challenges paying rent, that definitely raises concerns for me that there are potential implications for inflow into homelessness.
17: These middle-income families are a group that have not historically been struggling at this rate.
16: So is rent just increasing that much?
17: Rents have been going up nationally, yes, but it's not just the rent. Wages haven't kept up with inflation, which we know has been climbing, and the costs of other goods and services has been going up and up and up. Mm-hmm. So with prices rising and families' earnings holding more or less steady, it's forcing people to make tough choices about where to spend the money they have. Julia Orduña from Texas Housers, an organization that helps low-income families, put it to me this way.
19: I think people are really struggling to decide what is most important to pay. Are we paying for medications? Are we paying for food on the table? Or are we paying our rent?
17: She told me that rent hikes have been happening in places other than the sticker price of an apartment. In communities she works with in Texas, renters are seeing all kinds of additional fees tacked onto their rent. So things like pet fees or trash collection fees or pest control fees or parking. There's this cost creep driving everything up. And if people start to fall short, they get hit with late fees on top of that.
16: Okay, so if more people are now falling behind on their rent as well as these other housing costs, does that mean we're seeing higher rates of eviction?
17: That's what experts are worried about, but it's not showing up in the numbers yet, at least not nationally. Evictions jumped way up across the U.S. post-pandemic, but since 2023 or so, eviction rates have held pretty steady. But that doesn't mean evictions aren't happening. And what experts worry about is that the kind of people facing eviction could be changing. Here's Orduña again.
19: We are seeing that people are being evicted in higher income areas as well, which is something that we're asking ourselves if it's not in lower income areas or in areas where people are on fixed incomes. We do assume that some of these folks are middle income earners.
16: Do they have a sense of why evictions would be hitting middle income tenants?
17: Experts and outreach workers I spoke to say that what's going on is rents and other costs keep rising, but wages, even middle income wages, are not keeping pace. That means more people experiencing housing insecurity or even homelessness for what's probably the first time.
16: That's NPR's Marissa J. Lang. Thanks.
17: Thanks, Juana.
20: Humans are losing the war on rats. Not that we aren't trying. Many cities use poison and traps. Chicago and Boston are trying birth control. Washington, D.C. just launched its own rat contraceptive program. It is just not enough, though. Here in Washington, NPR's Ava Berger went out with a group teaching easier and less poisonous solutions.
21: Normally, it would be hard to organize 24 people who don't know each other to wander down a dark alleyway on a Wednesday night. Not for the rat rangers.
22: All right, everyone. My name is Holly Gerberich.
21: Holly Gerberich is an anthrozoologist and urban rat specialist.
22: What I really want you to, reframe the conversation is, how do we make our environment less welcoming to rats? Because the reason that they're here is because we provide an ideal environment for them.
21: She leads residents on rat walks through Washington, D.C.'s rat-infested alleys. The group, equipped with headlamps, closed-toed shoes, and a hesitant curiosity, slowly creeps down the alleyway to find rats.
0: Yeah, he's right there. He's big.
4: Yeah,
0: chubby.
21: This alley is crowded with overflowing garbage cans. There's a squished bag of dog waste, dinner leftovers, and the remnants of a stick of butter.
5: I mean, this is just a hive of activity. Out. Look at this. This one, this trash can has a hole in the bottom, which is kind of unusual. There. Oh, look at this guy. A little juvenile. Yep.
21: Urban cities have long used poison to curb rat numbers, but it's still not enough. Bobby Corrigan is a rodentologist in New York. He said these chemicals are not an effective solution. They also kill more than just rats.
23: It's like planting a landmine, you know, for wildlife.
21: Rat walkers Zach Wood and his partner Lydia Barker said a litter of foxes died near their home from rat poison.
24: I mean, we're animal lovers, so, I mean, it's not just seeing, like, the foxes and the hawks and the owls and the animals that everyone loves suffer. I don't want the rats to suffer either. And if there's a more humane solution, I always want to try that.
21: Katrina Valente, on the other hand, is fed up. She has the phone numbers for the city's rat inspectors. That's because rats took over her backyard. She can't even use it.
25: Everybody deserves a place to live. Rats are on this world like every other animal, right? But it's the disease, the uncleanliness, everything. It's like I don't have the sympathy for them.
21: I met up with DC's rodent control program manager, Andre Pittman, who's laying down poison in a downtown alley.
26: I have a team of 16 inspectors. They're out in the field every day, responding to 311 service requests.
21: They started a program earlier this year to deploy rat birth control in parts of the cities. But even with the poison and contraception, it's still not enough. So they're sending the same message as the rat rangers. The key is educating residents about removing the rat's food source. Keep your space neat, no clutter, no trash.
26: Not one person can do this. You know, we can come out and treat all day, but if we're not removing the contributing factors, they're going to reinfest.
21: It's something most of the rat walkers acknowledge they already knew. Mind your trash. Still, the rat safari added the needed encouragement. Lizzie Strickland says she's going to make a group chat with her neighbors.
27: So that would bring people together in a way, the rats.
28: If you want to give them credit for that. Sure.
21: Yes, there's definitely other ways to find community, but fighting rats isn't a bad start. Ava Berger, NPR News, Washington.

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6: From NPR News, this is All Things Considered. I'm Juana Summers.
7: And I'm Mary Louise Kelly. Two of the world's biggest powers and biggest adversaries just walked a red carpet together. President Trump met China's President Xi Jinping on the tarmac at Joint Base Andrews, just outside Washington, a rare diplomatic gesture. The agenda for the state visit is long. The two leaders have been at odds on trade, on the U.S. war with Iran, artificial intelligence, and more. Yet the meeting itself was short, clocking in at about an hour and change. Xi and Trump meet again this evening in the East Room of the White House for a state dinner. So, what are the goals of this visit? And will there be deliverables from this tarmac diplomacy? Those are questions I put to NPR White House correspondent Emily Fang on NPR's national security podcast, Sources and Methods. Emily, I gather this was quite the welcome.
8: Trump went out personally to meet him on the tarmac, which is the first time that's happened for a Chinese state visit. It was a big gesture. It was a grand gesture that did not go unnoticed in China. And it shows just how important Trump takes the personal relationship when it comes to foreign policy with China.
7: Yeah. I was seeing video of them rolling out a literal red carpet, and I was thinking of other occasions, like the red carpet that was rolled out for Vladimir Putin at a military base last year in Alaska. Mm-hmm. Indeed, although Vladimir Putin didn't get quite the flyover that Xi Jinping did.
8: He did get a ride in Trump's motorcade.
7: He did. He did. But what were your takeaways from that flyover and just the whole pomp, circumstance, and whether it works, whether we know if that sort of thing has any kind of impact on Xi Jinping?
8: I think the question is, you know, what does work mean? Like, what does success for the summit mean for China and the U.S.?
7: Mm-hmm.
8: My impression is both of them really want this to go smoothly, knowing full well they're not going to walk away agreeing with one another. And that's fine. If they can have a smooth visit, everyone looks happy, Xi can show that he is just as powerful as the United States, then that's a success for China. And I'll note that in the opening remarks, the two men were really conciliatory. Both of them mentioned kind of the classics of what I consider U.S.-China cooperation over the last 150 years. They both mentioned the fact that the U.S. and Chinese fought together on the same side during World War II. Trump mentioned the Flying Tigers. Xi Jinping invoked this Obama-era educational initiative called the 100,000 Strong Initiative, proposing that, you know, we send as many students from China to the U.S. to study and American students to study in China again. There are apparently two pandas that were born in China who are coming back to American zoos after this visit. So kind of like the classic hallmarks of where the U.S. and China have been able to work together. But there are already little cracks starting to show. So, for example, Trump wrote on Truth Social right before the welcoming ceremony that artificial intelligence is going to be talked about today with Xi Jinping. But he suggested that the U.S. and China most likely are not going to pursue any kind of joint regulation of the development of AI. And then Xi Jinping comes out in his opening remarks, and what was really notable is he explicitly mentions artificial intelligence before talks even begin, saying ultimately, quote, it should remain under human control.
7: You said what would count as a success for China might come down to just being seen on the world stage and recognized as America's equal. What counts as a successful summit from the U.S. side?
8: I think Trump is trying to look stable and strong before the midterm elections. They're really working hard to nail down a commitment of Chinese purchases of agricultural goods. This had been agreed upon during Trump's visit to China, but the exact details of things like tariff reductions and getting the Chinese actually on schedule, buying American soybeans and things like that, that is going to be something the Trump administration is pursuing this time around. They're trying to close a deal on China buying 200 Boeing airplanes, which was announced when Trump went to China, but hasn't actually been implemented just yet. And the order books for planes like this is years long anyway. So even if they affirm something and sign on the dotted line this week, it doesn't mean that those planes get delivered anytime soon. But he's looking for little wins like that. Something, for example, like an artificial intelligence hotline that was teased during New York talks between Secretary Bessent from Treasury and his counterparts in China. They met in New York last weekend, right before this summit, and said, you know, maybe we'll have something like an AI hotline. So that might be announced also as a deliverable from this summit. But
7: what would an AI hotline even look like? I'm picturing like a red phone that lights up on your desk, but that feels a little anachronistic if we're talking about AI.
8: There's an AI analyst named Matt Sheehan who suggested instead of a phone, why don't we do a fax machine? Why don't we fax each other?
7: Yeah.
8: If, you know, a rogue AI breaks loose or we notice some kind of loophole in something, like we can fax each other about these risks. But this has been talked about for months now, and it's being trotted out now, this hotline, as an achievement in the relationship.
7: Huh. The really important question, Emily, do we know what is for dinner tonight at the state dinner?
8: We do. I can pull up the menu if you want.
7: Yeah.
8: They are serving an American sparkling wine, the same wine, by the way, that President Nixon and then Chinese Premier Zhou Enlai used to toast when they normalized the ping pong diplomacy, the big diplomatic visit that began the normalization of relations between the U.S. and China in 1972. And they're going to be feasting on pancetta, on sea bass, on ice cream.
7: I love it.
8: While I've been at the White House the last couple of days, I've been able to catch faint strains of the U.S. Marine Band rehearsing for this evening's entertainment. And it's been a little surreal to hear the strains of the Chinese anthem and very patriotic Chinese songs. Like there's one called My Motherland and Me, which plays everywhere in China. And I heard that very, very, very faintly yesterday playing on the White House grounds.
7: Noting that you were our Beijing correspondent for years before you moved and have applied yourself to the White House. So it's great.
8: Yes,
7: great.
8: The music follows me.
7: Because I would not recognize that song if I were wandering the White House this week. I was speaking with NPR White House correspondent Emily Fang. NPR diplomatic correspondent Michelle Kellerman also joined us on Sources and Methods. You can listen to our full conversation wherever you get your podcasts, including takeaways from Michelle and me from covering this week's UN General Assembly.

0: two of the finest orchestras in the U.S. are opening their seasons with new music directors who have extracurricular pursuits. The San Francisco Symphony picked a young boxing enthusiast. The Los Angeles Philharmonic selected a reserved Brit with a pilot's license.
1: I'm very happy to take Ellen in the aeroplane anytime she wants, but I'm absolutely not going to get into a boxing ring with her in return.
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1: China's leader Xi Jinping and President Trump met at the White House. It's Xi's first trip to Washington, D.C. in over a decade. They had a lot on their plate, from growing competition over artificial intelligence to the war against Iran. Did the leaders make any progress during their talks? That's on the next morning edition from NPR News.

0: From Scenic Roots, I'm Ray Bassett.
1: Last month, Sempa Community Care broke ground on an expansion on 3rd Street here in Chattanooga, across from Erlanger Health's flagship hospital. The expansion, set for completion in 2027, will renovate a facility between Sempa's main clinic and its dental clinic, bringing all of the nonprofit's health services under one roof. Sempa was founded in 1986 as Chattanooga Cares during the HIV/AIDS epidemic. The recent groundbreaking celebrates the nonprofit's legacy and its evolution over the years and points to its next chapter. Dr. Shannon Berger is Sempa's CEO. Shannon, thanks for joining us.
2: Thank you so much for having me today.
1: Talk about this expansion.
2: Yeah, so we are super excited to be moving next door. We're actually going to keep the building that we're in, but we're totally outfitting the building next door that used to be the neurology building. It's the gray building that most people pass by. Hopefully you won't even recognize it when we're done. But what we're so excited about is that we're putting all of our clinical services under one roof. That has just not been easy to do because we started on the 3rd floor of our current building. As we kept expanding and growing, we're out of space. So we will actually house our primary care clinics, our infectious disease clinics, our pharmacy. We'll have a drive-through pharmacy, as well as our dental facility, all under one roof.
1: And this is imperative in healthcare today, the concept of one stop for patients.
2: Yeah, let's think about it. When you have to go to the doctor's office and then you have to go across town to pick up a prescription, or you have to see this person and then go, it just makes it so much easier. And especially people who are struggling with housing instability or transportation issues, it makes it even more unbearable if they have to go to multiple places for their healthcare needs. So one stop, it makes healthcare so much easier. That is the whole premise of really what started the Ryan White program in general. And that is kind of who we are to the core, which I know that we will talk about later. But when the Ryan White program started, what they really recognized is for people to take their medication every single day, they have other issues and needs that really outweigh taking a pill. Think about if you don't have food on the table, are you going to be near as concerned about taking a vitamin? Or no, you're going to worry about the food first or having a roof over your head. And so in all reality, the more that we can help with some of the socioeconomic needs of our patients, the more that we can make things more accessible, easy to access, minimize the time necessary to see the doctor, get out to the pharmacy and get home, you're going to have more compliance and better health outcomes.
1: And share with us how this chapter of Sempa and what's on the horizon fits into the healthcare landscape of the Chattanooga area today and in the years to come.
2: Sure. So obviously, we were really hit hard during COVID. That opened our eyes to a lot that we need to do for our community and a lot more. The one thing that when I started at Sempa, I recognized is we have quality physicians, practitioners, and staff who not only meet each patient where they are and lead with compassion, they also lead with excellence. I was seeing health outcomes go through the roof for the patients that we serve in spite of some of the things that they were facing on a day-to-day basis. So what does that tell me? We need to open our door to more people. We need more people who have access to this type of care because it's not just great care. It's compassionate care where our staff are literally meeting people where they are and not leading with questions of, well, why haven't you gone to a doctor? Or why haven't you done this for yourself? But more of, hey, what do you need right now? How can we help you be a better and healthier person? How can we be a part of that journey? It's beautiful.
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3: 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On Tuesday, Tommy Stinson is playing at JJ's Bohemia, while Phi Lacey takes the stage over at Songbirds. Wednesday, we've got our old reliable Wednesday night jazz with the Eric Von Trio over at the Barking Legs Theater. And for Thursday, we're headed back over to Gate 11 Distillery to see Ashley Dilbeck, a local award-winning singer-songwriter making her mark in the world of folk and old-time music. 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
5: 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I'm Scott Detrow.
6: And I'm Juana Summers. One of the most important things the U.S. Department of Education does is to send money to the states and schools that serve the country's neediest students. Now, the Trump administration has vowed to dismantle the Education Department, but has also promised that getting money to schools won't be compromised. NPR spoke to five employees, and they tell a different story, that the ongoing changes are making this work harder and less efficient than before. NPR education correspondent Janaki Mehta joins us with more. Hey there.
7: Hey, Juana.
6: So, Janaki, as a part of this dismantling, the Trump administration has moved hundreds of education workers around to other federal agencies. What did the workers have to say about those moves?
7: Yeah, the workers I spoke to say they don't see how all these changes help students. All five of the employees NPR spoke to asked not to be named because they were afraid they could lose their jobs for speaking publicly. And they tell us they're short-staffed, overworked, and having to learn a bunch of new systems to send out grant money. Systems that belong to other agencies that they say are not built for education grants. And all that is making it harder for staffers to get billions of dollars to the country's most vulnerable students. They pointed to an example, Juana. When a smaller grant shifted to the Labor Department system last year, several states reported their money came months late. And workers say things will be even more complicated with bigger grants that go to schools in all 50 states.
6: What's the Education Department had to say about that earlier delay?
7: They didn't say what was behind that delay, but Ed Press Secretary Savannah Newhouse said the next time they tried to send that same grant money out, it worked, no delay. And she also said shifting employees from one agency to another is standard practice in the federal government.
6: Okay, but fact check, is that actually true? Have employees been moved like this from one federal agency to another in the past?
7: Yeah, so what Newhouse is talking about are interagency agreements, which have been used in the past so federal agencies can share resources. But what's different is how this administration is using them. Members of Congress, including Republicans, have called it unprecedented for an agency to use these agreements to outsource so much of its work. And, you know, just to paint a picture, Juana, education staff are sitting at the Departments of Labor, Justice, State, and Treasury now, just to name a few. In an interview with CBS last November, Education Secretary Linda McMahon talked about these big changes as an experiment.
8: It's like a pilot program, and because I want to prove to Congress that these transfers of programs are more efficient and that they work, then hopefully then we can get Congress to vote and make it a permanent move.
7: But when workers say they're living that experiment and sitting across nine different buildings makes them feel like they're further, both ideologically and physically, from their mission of serving American students. One longtime staffer told me it feels strange to report every day to a building that doesn't have the word education anywhere.
6: And speaking of buildings, Janaki, I understand that you're tracking the cost of some literal physical dismantling, right?
7: Yeah, exactly. So earlier this year, the Ed Department announced it would move from its longtime headquarters to a smaller building about a block away to save taxpayer dollars. But interestingly, under the first Trump administration, the Education Department started this big renovation project to bring more of its staff under one roof. And construction records show the department has spent at least $49 million on that project. Now, education workers are leaving this newly renovated building, and the plan is for the Energy Department to eventually move in. A House committee that manages federal buildings has freed up $215 million for yet another renovation to fit the needs of energy staff. Here's Rachel Gittleman, the president of the union that represents many federal education workers.
9: This is a massive waste of taxpayer dollars, and it also created mass confusion and chaos for workers and the public, harming students and families along the way.
6: How's Congress reacting to all these moves?
7: Yeah, lawmakers on both sides of the aisle have proposed legislation to try and stop this dismantling of the Education Department. And Democrats have asked for receipts to show what it costs to make these big changes. And the Government Accountability Office, the federal government's independent watchdog, told us they're also looking into costs.
6: NPR's Janaki Mehta, thank you.
7: Thank you, Juana.
5: Three news organizations say their reporters are back in the White House after being banned by President Trump. The president said this was because they, quote, purposely write negative news. He also cited national security as a reason, and that is an argument Trump often makes when pursuing controversial actions like building a new White House ballroom and a massive triumphal arch. For more, we are joined by NPR's Greg Myrie. Hey, Greg.
10: Hi, Scott.
5: So first, what is the latest on the three news organizations trying to get back into the White House?
10: Yeah, the three outlets, CNN, Politico, and MS Now, said the White House returned press credentials to their reporters and allowed them back inside around midday today. And after a federal court hearing Wednesday, the judge said early this morning the reporters must be permitted back for 2 weeks while he is considering a final ruling. The judge said the three news organizations have shown a high likelihood of success with their legal challenge. So the reporters are back for now, and we'll keep watching the case.
5: But let's get to that national security question. Even though there's no obvious link to public safety, why does the president keep taking this approach?
10: Yeah, the president's critics say he does this because judges and courts tend to be extremely deferential when a president claims national security. We should stress that in these recent cases, Trump didn't initially invoke national security when he took these actions. Only when faced with legal challenges did the president and his lawyers turn to national security as a defense. Here's Harold Hongju Ko. He's a former State Department official who now teaches at Yale Law School.
11: It's a lipstick he puts on every pig. Tariffs are for national security. Building a border wall is for national security. Building a ballroom is for national security. At a certain point, as P.G. Barnum says, you can't fool all the people all the time.
5: Does it work sometimes, though?
10: Well, it has worked in many cases for presidents. They determine what a national security issue is. And most every president in the modern era has made this claim. You know, we saw it a lot under President George W. Bush. He often cited it as laws, rules, and norms kept changing in the aftermath of the 9/11 attacks. But in these cases, the president's motives seem pretty clear. He felt it was a national security issue. The question was whether his action was legal and constitutional. And that connection isn't really clear in many of Trump's claims. Here's Ko again.
11: What Trump is consistently doing is trying to use the national security tail to wag a dog. And the dog is usually some effort to steal Congress's power for his personal glorification.
5: Remind us also, Greg, of the ways that President Trump's arguments have changed in these recent cases.
10: Yeah, with the White House reporters, Trump initially said he just didn't like their negative stories. But when it became a court case, he said, quote, I'm talking about national security, and I think we have the right to clean out fake news. And with the massive arch Trump wants to build, he said it would be an iconic landmark. But recently, he announced it would have snipers on the roof and it would store ammunition. And this is even though the Pentagon is less than 2 miles away. And then regarding the White House ballroom, Trump repeatedly talked about the need for a larger venue for big social events. But now he's emphasizing a new bunker being built beneath it. He's calling the entire project a military complex.
5: NPR's Greg Myrie, thank you so much.
10: Sure thing, Scott.

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4: We went to interview some adults about the jobs they already have. Here's Principal Cooper, a principal at Barrington Elementary, answering our first question.
3: Why did you choose this career?
5: I love helping schools be the best places that they can be for students, teachers, and families.
3: Now we're here with Dr. Stettler, a pediatrician at Nationwide Children's Hospital.
2: What's the most memorable thing you have ever done during your career? It can be grossest, it can be coolest, it can be like a scientific breakthrough or anything.
6: That would probably have been when I was still working in the hospital. I had a patient who came in who was very, very sick. He needed a lot of medical care, day in, day out, hours and hours and hours of time. Eventually, he got to go home. A few years passed by, and I was out at a playground with my own kids, and I actually ran into this kid's mom. He was actually there playing on the playground.
2: Huh.
6: And so it was kind of a really cool full circle moment where I got to see all that time and work and worry that went into caring for him and getting him better, and how that really changed the trajectory of his life and really kind of helped drive what I do every day to try to help every kid I work with every day have a better future by giving them good care.
2: That was great. Thank you, Dr. Stettler. Next up, we have Dr. Parker, an OSU professor for veterinary medicine. If you met a kid who really wanted this job, what advice would you have to them?
7: It's important to remember a few things. You have to work a lot with people, not just animals. So being a doctor for animals who can't speak means that you have to speak to their pet owners and their handlers. You have to enjoy working with people almost as much as you enjoy working with animals. I think it's also important to just get experience in different fields of veterinary medicine. It might mean when you're young, starting out by volunteering at an animal shelter if you can. It might mean as you get a little older, working for a veterinary clinic. It might mean participating in a research study and helping collect data. And it's also important that you work really hard in school. Unfortunately, it is a competitive field. And so students who want to be veterinarians have to work hard, get good grades, and be willing to put themselves out of their comfort zone. It's a long process of training. So it's for people who are dedicated and willing to work really hard.
3: Thank you, Dr. Parker. All of these careers are great, and there is no one best career.

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2: Offshore Connecticut wind farm nearly complete. I'm Randy Simon, and this is Earthwise, a look at our changing environment. The Offshore Revolution Wind Project, located off the coast of Rhode Island, is nearing completion after nearly 3 years of work. The project is 95% complete, with 61 out of 65 turbines fully installed. The project is contracted to supply electricity to customers in Connecticut. It began sending some power to the electric grid in March, when it was about 90% complete. Once completed, the project will have a peak capacity of 794 megawatts, enough electricity to power about 350,000 homes. Revolution Wind is being built by Ørsted, a Danish multinational power company and the world's leading developer of offshore wind farms. Assembly work on Revolution Wind is based at the State Pier in New London, Connecticut. The pier is also the staging area for two other Ørsted projects, Sunrise Wind and South Fork Wind, both of which are contracted to supply power to Long Island. Sunrise Wind, the largest of the three projects at 924 megawatts, has recently passed the halfway point and is on track to be completed in 2027. Both Revolution Wind and Sunrise Wind faced multiple setbacks over the past year as the Trump administration twice ordered a halt to offshore wind projects under development. The administration claimed various problems with offshore wind, ranging from its potential to interfere with military radar to it being a threat to marine life. These claims were completely refuted by military and marine life experts. Court rulings lifted the orders, and the construction work was allowed to resume. Earthwise is a production of WAMC. 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
3: 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I'm Juana Summers.
1: And I'm Scott Detrow. President Trump has nominated Dr. Heidi Overton to be the new commissioner of the Food and Drug Administration. She faced questions from a Senate committee today as part of the confirmation process. NPR's pharmaceuticals correspondent Sydney Lupkin reports.
4: Overton was questioned by senators for around 2 hours. Senators asked her about abortion pill access and safety, vaccines, autism, and recent foodborne illness outbreaks. She was also grilled on whether she would be able to stand up to the president if she needed to.
5: Is it possible for him to be wrong?
6: Senator, it is the president who sets the policy directions, but he works with all of his advisors to get the best information. My experience has been he wants to make the best decision
5: okay.
6: and the best
5: interest. I appreciate this. I have limited time, so I'm going to stop you there.
4: That was the third time Senator Maggie Hassan, a Democrat from New Hampshire, asked Overton a version of this question. Several senators also brought up a recent press conference in the Oval Office during which Overton stood behind the president when he, without evidence, called the MMR vaccine potentially quite lethal. Here's Overton's exchange with Senator Bill Cassidy, a Republican from Louisiana.
6: Is the MMR vaccine lethal is your question. The MMR vaccine is not lethal.
7: Safe and effective?
6: Yes, Senator, the MMR vaccine is safe and effective.
7: So you disagree with the president on that?
4: Again, Overton didn't answer directly. She affirmed her duty as FDA commissioner to uphold the laws and regulations for determining safety and efficacy of regulated products. And she said the MMR vaccine was the best public health tool to fight the ongoing measles outbreak. On abortion access, a 2023 paper Overton wrote during her time at the conservative America First Policy Institute came up several times. In it, she called mifepristone dangerous. Asked if she still believes that, Overton spoke carefully. She said that according to the FDA, it was safe and effective. Pressed further, she said she couldn't prejudge whether the drug's label should be changed, however, because the agency is doing another safety review. That review was first announced a year ago. Overton said it is ongoing. Sydney Lupkin, NPR News.
8: Hundreds of rural hospitals have closed. Hundreds more are at risk of closing. So patients increasingly depend on emergency care by air, but practicing medicine in a helicopter is stressful, and staff burnout is common.

0: common. An air ambulance service in Maine is trying to address that. Elaine Appleton Grant reports.
1: Emergency procedures in flight. So I just checked the red iPad in the middle is up on the QRH.
2: Pilot Will Bradbury stands next to a green and white helicopter outside Life Flight of Maine's hangar in Bangor. He's running down pre-flight safety items with his crew, flight nurse Denise Saucier and paramedic Brian Merkling. Yeah.
1: But if we need to get out quickly because of smoke or fire, just watch the terrain so that you're not walking uphill into the rotors.
2: We climb into the tiny helicopter. We're heading to a community hospital to pick up an injured patient. As we take off, the helicopter vibrates underneath our feet. Across from me, Saucier occasionally glances out the window for hazards. She's worked for Life Flight for 7 years, but the view still reminds her of the role they play in this very rural state.
3: You go so long of a distance without seeing any houses, any roads. I mean, it's just nothing. It really hits home how rural Maine is and actually how necessary EMS is in this state.
2: The calculus is simple. As rural hospitals close, you're more likely to need an ambulance to get care that's now far away. But ground EMS has long been underfunded and short-staffed. And in rural America, volunteer EMTs are aging out. Millions of people live in ambulance deserts, meaning help is dangerously distant. Mike Abernathy is an EMS expert and retired flight physician.
4: Just getting an ambulance for just anything in some rural areas, it's hard.
2: This is pushing up costs. It means many patients are transported by helicopter, people who could have taken a ground ambulance if one were available. At Life Flight, one of the nation's handful of independent nonprofit air medical companies, demand has doubled in a decade. And between the need to travel further and high health costs, more people are delaying care.
3: They get sicker and sicker every year, it seems like.
2: The needs and the know-how to treat everything from heart attacks to laboring moms keep ratcheting up, especially at Life Flight, which is a critical care service. But it's hard to recruit and hang on to the elite clinicians Life Flight needs. For years, the company retained only 60 to 70% of its workers.
5: This is a really hard job.
2: That's CEO Joe Kellner. The company is fully staffed for the first time in 9 years. It innovated on standard practices like raising paramedics' pay to match nurses. It let some potential recruits join training classes and brought mental health support in-house.
5: By their job description, they are seeing people on their worst day repeatedly over and over again.
2: We land on a small hospital's rooftop helipad. Merklin and Saucier hurry to the patient's side. Most Life Flight patients are unconscious or too ill to give consent to share their stories, so I have to keep the details private. The patient's been badly hurt. I am shocked by their injuries. Calmly, Saucier and Merklin transfer the patient to a stretcher and strap them in. If this patient doesn't get to a Tier 2 trauma hospital quickly, they might not live. The incident doesn't seem to faze the clinicians, but EMS workers' rates of PTSD and depression are more than 5 times higher than the average Americans. Life Flight has tackled this problem head-on, Kellner says.
5: I do think that has led people to leave this profession. We've put in some incredibly robust behavioral health supports,
2: including a full-time counselor on staff and a peer support team. Paramedic Brian Merklin is on that team. He worked for many companies before joining Life Flight last year.
6: There's a lot of lip service paid to the cost to your mental health in this profession, but this is the only place I have ever worked that actually provided support, and I would love to see it kind of take hold in other areas.
2: It's a wise investment, Kellner argues.
5: Because the cost of training somebody new into our organization is about $100,000. It's about 6 months of training.
2: Actually, every new hire's job hinges on passing 6 to 8 months of required training. It's called the Critical Care Academy. And Life Flight can only hire experienced clinicians like Saucier. She worked for years as an oncology ICU and trauma nurse before she felt ready to apply. The training standards are high. Merklin again.
6: You want to be able to meet that standard because you recognize the severity of what potentially we might have to do. But the stress at times when you're going through it can feel like, oh boy, I don't know if I can do this.
2: Merklin had been flying since 2009. Still, it took 7 months for him to pass. Some people never do. But As both air and ground EMS become even more essential, the task is to recruit and keep more people like Merklin and Saucier. Because if hundreds more hospitals do close, highly trained EMS workers may be the only people standing between patients dying and getting the care they need. For NPR, I'm Elaine Appleton Grant in Belfast, Maine.

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2: China's leader Xi Jinping and President Trump met at the White House. It's Xi's first trip to Washington, D.C. in over a decade. They had a lot on their plate, from growing competition over artificial intelligence to the war against Iran. Did the leaders make any progress during their talks? That's on the next morning edition from NPR News.

0: very happy to be getting back to work here.
1: After being shut out, journalists from three banned news outlets were let back onto White House grounds.
2: This comes after a federal judge ordered the government to restore their credentials.
1: For Thursday, September 24th, it's All Things Considered from NPR News. I'm Juana Summers.
2: And I'm Scott Detrow. Prime Minister Benjamin Netanyahu gave a fiery speech to the United Nations General Assembly today.
1: In New York, there were protests in the streets.
3: There's an eighth front to this war. 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
2: And the Pope arrives in Paris tomorrow for an official state visit.
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5: Live from NPR News in Washington, I'm Ryland Barton. Palestinian leader Mahmoud Abbas urged the UN General Assembly to help save a two-state solution by preserving the land where a Palestinian state should be. He spoke via video since the U.S. refused him a visa. Israel's prime minister did get to deliver his address in person, as NPR's Michelle Kellerman reports.
6: Dozens of diplomats walked out of the General Assembly hall as Prime Minister Benjamin Netanyahu came to the podium, while his supporters cheered from the public gallery.
3: If there are any other moral cowards who haven't yet left this hall, please do so now. Thank you very much.
6: He went on to defend the U.S. and Israeli war against Iran, calling it one of the easiest decisions he's ever had to make. In what sounded like a campaign speech, he said Israel has hammered Hamas in Gaza and pummeled Hezbollah in Lebanon. And he blasted his many critics here, saying they're telling lies when they accuse Israel of genocide. Michelle Kellerman, NPR News, the United Nations.
5: The Navy says eight sailors attempted suicide during the 10-month tour of the USS Abraham Lincoln carrier group. NPR's Quill Lawrence reports the ships are en route home from the Middle East.
7: Family members of U.S. sailors first warned about conditions on the aircraft carrier during what became a modern record for days at sea. At the time, Secretary of Defense Pete Hegseth dismissed the reports, and President Trump said the ship's tour had been, quote, not nearly long enough. But in a letter responding to New York Senator Kirsten Gillibrand, the Navy revealed that eight sailors had attempted suicide during the deployment, including one who jumped overboard. Gillibrand accused the president of treating the sailors with open disrespect. CENTCOM Commander Admiral Brad Cooper has said that the Lincoln had a relatively low rate of mental health cases, but acknowledged the stress of such a long time at sea. Quill Lawrence, NPR News.
5: Mortgage rates are above 7% for the first time since January 2025, according to Freddie Mac. NPR's Steve Bisaha says unease in the bond market is driving up the cost of long-term loans.
8: The cost of a 30-year fixed-rate mortgage has been rising fast as investors worry about inflation and the possibility of other interest rate hikes from the Federal Reserve. Economist Joel Kahn with the Mortgage Bankers Association says that really slows down the housing market.
9: If they want to buy, that adds a lot to their monthly payment. Also prevents some borrowers from qualifying for their mortgage because of this higher expected payment.
8: Adding to the problem, high rates can trap existing homeowners where they are, which limits supply. Mortgage rates have risen more than a full percentage point since March. For a new loan on a median-priced home, that's enough to increase monthly payments by hundreds of dollars. Stephen Misaha, NPR News.
5: U.S. stock indexes ended roughly back where they started after an up-and-down day. The S&P 500 was virtually unchanged. The Dow dropped 0.3%. This is NPR News. More than 83 tons of meat are being recalled across the country because the products were not properly inspected by federal authorities and were shipped out with false inspection stickers. The Department of Agriculture says that the nationwide recall impacts more than 167,000 pounds of raw pork, beef, and goat produced by Star Meat Delivery Incorporated of North Carolina. Greece's prime minister is renewing his calls for Britain to return the Parthenon marbles. Those are ancient Greek sculptures the British took from the Acropolis in the early 19th century. NPR's Lauren Freyer reports from London.
10: In a Guardian newspaper op-ed, the Greek prime minister says there is political will for the return of the Parthenon marbles, which are also sometimes called the Elgin marbles, named after Lord Elgin, who had them chiseled off the Parthenon more than 200 years ago. They're currently on display in the British Museum in London. Greek prime minister Minister Kyriakos Mitsotakis compares the marbles to the Bayeux tapestry, which France returned to England for the first time in more than 900 years. But unlike the tapestry, which is back only on loan, Mitsotakis says Greece will not borrow its own antiquities. And he says that just as Britain would never cut the tapestry in two, the marbles should not be separated as they currently are, about half in London, half in Athens. Lauren Freyer, NPR News, London.
5: The sun is setting on the Connecticut WNBA franchise. The Connecticut Sun will play its final game in the state before it moves to Houston next year. It's the first independently owned team in the WNBA that moved from Orlando to Connecticut in 2003, and it was the first team to turn a profit in the league's history. This is NPR News.
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2: 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I'm Scott Detrow.
13: And I'm Juana Summers. Trump administration officials bowed to pressure from a federal judge today. They allowed CNN, MS Now, and Politico back onto White House grounds after revoking their press passes because of coverage President Trump did not like. Here's CNN's Betsy Klein.
0: Very happy to be getting back to work here, but this happened just a moment ago. We were escorted through the first checkpoint that we had had a little bit of
13: NPR's
0: trouble.
13: NPR's Brian Mann has been following developments. And Brian, at first it seemed like the White House was maybe not going to follow the judge's order. So tell us what happened.
14: Yeah, Juana, here's how this played out. Early this morning, Judge Timothy Kelly ordered the White House to reinstate these press passes for these organizations. He said the government had denied their constitutional rights to due process. He also rejected the government's argument that there was a national security reason for banning these journalists. But then when reporters turned up to work at the White House this morning, they were initially turned away. And for several tense hours, that raised the specter of a major standoff between the executive branch and the judiciary over press freedoms. The reporters were finally allowed onto White House grounds. In a legal filing, the head of the White House press operations, Micah Stopper, said it just took time to reinstate the press passes. So the White House did back down. The judge's order is in effect for 14 days. Another hearing is expected in federal court to determine what happens next.
13: Now, when the White House banned these three news organizations, it caused other media outlets to limit their coverage of the president. How'd that play out today?
14: Well, it was a pretty dramatic change. Trump was meeting in Washington with Chinese President Xi Jinping. Normally, journalists working with TV, photography, and audio pools would be sharing moment-by-moment coverage of that summit, and instead, the coverage was much more muted. NPR is among the news organizations that boycotted White House pool coverage in protest over Trump's ban. And it's still not clear when full coverage of the president will be restored. TV networks are demanding that the White House offer written assurances that CNN will have full access and be treated equally with other outlets. That part of this dispute remains unresolved.
13: What's President Trump had to say about today's developments?
14: Well, writing on his Truth Social platform, Trump again accused U.S. journalists without offering evidence of conspiring to make up false stories about him. Then, according to a pool report from press photographers with Trump today during his meeting with Xi, Trump reportedly made a joke about China having the friendliest press corps. China, of course, is a communist nation with overwhelming government control over free speech and the press.
13: NPR's Brian Mann, thanks as always.
14: Thank you.
2: Now, part of the Trump administration's argument for banning these new outlets is that their coverage posed a threat to national security. In a letter to Politico, the White House pointed to a story Politico published in June about the U.S. nearing a deal to end the war in Iran. It specifically raised concerns about a quote from an anonymous official, but it turns out the source was reportedly Vice President J.D. Vance. Oliver Darcy is a media reporter who first broke the story last night. He's the founder of Status, an outlet that covers the media. Welcome.
15: Hey, thanks for having me.
2: So the interesting thing here is the details are not that the vice president was, you know, anonymously tipping off reporters on a burner phone, but I think that makes what happened here even more glaring. Walk us through what happened with the initial reports and Vance's involvement.
15: Yes, this was a sanctioned briefing by the White House. So the White House often holds what are called background briefings, and basically it means that they'll make a senior official in the administration available to a large group of reporters who listen on a call, and they can report what the official says. They're just told that they can only refer to this person anonymously by usually a description like a senior administration official, as was the case with this June 26 report that Politico published. This is very common. Republicans and Democrats have been doing this for a long time. It's very common in Washington to be participating in these background briefings. What's uncommon is a White House, obviously, that attacks and demonizes the press for using anonymous sourcing while often providing that anonymous sourcing in sanctioned calls like the one that J.D. Vance participated in about the Iran war.
2: Right.
15: And obviously, what's even more abnormal here is then accusing that outlet of endangering national security or spreading falsehoods for participating in a call they were invited to by the White House and following the ground rules of anonymously identifying the official versus just saying J.D. Vance said this on a call.
2: Right, because even though the quotes are anonymous, this is about as sanctioned as information from a White House can get, these phone calls, these background briefings, like the one in question here. How are news outlets responding to this, the way that the White House has been portraying this, again, official White House call?
15: I think most news outlets, to be clear, actually can't even respond to this because they were part of this background briefing call, which is kind of makes this interesting. You haven't seen this broadly reported because most outlets, CNN, The New York Times, The Washington Post, they agreed to the rules of this call, which meant that they cannot identify J.D. Vance as the source of the information. They all published stories about what was said on this background briefing call. So actually, you're seeing kind of a muted response from a lot of other outlets, which could definitely know that J.D. Vance is the source. They were on this call. We were not on the call, which is why we can identify him, because we never agreed to these rules. I think in the journalism community, it looks really bad for J.D. Vance. I mean, this is very embarrassing for the White House. They invited Politico to this call. Politico followed all the rules and reported what J.D. Vance told reporters on this call. And then the White House, a couple months later, uses that against Politico and accuses them of violating national security or endangering national security. I've been reporting on media for over a decade. I have never seen anything like this. I've always thought it was strange the White House under Trump, who bashes anonymous sources, holds these background briefing calls where they require people to anonymously identify officials. I've always thought that was weird and reporters should push back, but I've never seen them then use this in court to justify banning a news organization from White House grounds.
2: Did the White House respond to your reporting?
15: The White House did not initially respond. No, they declined to comment when we reached out to them. They did later respond basically saying this was a sanctioned briefing on X. So the White House is not denying that J.D. Vance was the source of this information. They are just saying it was a sanctioned briefing.
2: You know, as a former White House correspondent, I have always found these background briefings kind of journalistically dubious on a few different fronts. I'm wondering, are you hearing from anyone in media organizations who are rethinking their participation in these going forward, given the way the Trump White House is weaponizing them?
15: I haven't heard of that. I have always, though, agreed that it is very strange. Like, if I were a reporter, I would be pushing for these to be on the record, particularly right now with this administration weaponizing, the use of anonymous sources. And I can't understand why the White House, though, would continue to make officials like J.D. Vance, people that senior, available to reporters. I think it's great, but make it on the record. Why are they anonymously talking to reporters to give sanctioned information to the public? It doesn't make any sense.
2: Oliver Darcy is a media reporter and founder of the outlet Status. Thank you so much.
15: Thank you.
2: NPR reached out to the White House for comment. They pointed us to a post on X that read in part, quote, "The White House holds regular press briefings to ensure accurate information is provided, but even then the media lies and peddles misinformation." That's the quote.
13: Today is a national holiday in South Africa. It's Heritage Day, which celebrates the country's diverse cultures. Many are celebrating with a tradition that crosses racial and cultural lines, barbecue, or as it's known in South Africa, a braai. In fact, today, thousands of people are trying to set the world record for the biggest one ever. As they fired up their grills, NPR's Kate Bartlett was there.
16: Ladies and gentlemen, welcome to Rafter Stadium. Happy Heritage Day.
17: The charcoal has been lit and the braai masters are at their stations.
16: Today, we break the record for the biggest braai in the world. Nobody braais like South Africans, guys.
18: It's summer in South Africa, the sun is shining, and thousands of people have turned out at the big rugby stadium in the capital city, Pretoria, to take part in a Guinness World Record Book challenge to hold the world's biggest braai.
16: 8, 7, 6, 5, 4, 3, 2, 1, let's go!
17: Gas is a definite no-no in South Africa. It has to be over an open flame, either on charcoal or wood.
18: So what do you guys usually put on your braai at home?
19: So you'll definitely get a piece of borscht, which is sausage, obviously. You'll get a lekker piece of steak.
17: Kian Boshoff, 26, is taking part in the mass braai event with friends.
19: You'll get pork chops, lamb chops.
17: The list, in fact, is endless. Central to it, boerewors, or vos for short, is a kind of spicy sausage and is a traditional food of Afrikaners, white descendants of Dutch and European settlers, but now it's beloved by everyone. The other secret of the South African braai? Don't turn up hungry.
19: So you don't know how many brandies, how many beers, how many glasses of wine is going to first happen before that braai even starts. So if they say the braai starts at 11 in the morning, you know for a fact you're going to braai 10 at night.
17: Here at the stadium event, Nelson Mandela's famous Rainbow Nation is on full display, with black, white and Indian South Africans all having a great day out together. Hlongi Kopa is manning a braai station.
20: I think we're a nation that really loves meat. That's something that we share across cultures.
16: I want to know, are there any Zulu people here at Loftus?
17: Leo Molalele is clearly enjoying himself.
21: The taste of our South African meat on fire, marvelous.
17: He says today shows a united country.
21: What are different cultures? I mean, we have got 12 or 11 official languages. Everyone coming together as one, but showcasing their different cultures, their different heritages.
17: As to whether or not they broke the record, the result's still cooking.
16: Last but not least, South Africans, are you here?
17: Kate Bartlett, NPR News, Pretoria.

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4: This week in UTC Sports, the Chattanooga Mocs football team dominated the line of scrimmage, racked up over 300 rushing yards, and scored 34 unanswered points during a 41-7 rout over Wofford in its Southern Conference opener this past Saturday inside Finley Stadium. Following the win, Chattanooga evens its record at 2-2 and begins SoCon play 1-0. Chattanooga dominated the rushing game with 310 of its 356 yards of total offense coming on the ground. On the flip side, the Mocs defense recorded 6 sacks and forced 2 turnovers while holding the Terriers scoreless over the game's final 42-plus minutes. The Mocs hit the road this weekend to take on SoCon foe the Citadel in Charleston, South Carolina. Kickoff is set for 2 p.m. Eastern. Reporting for WUTC Sports, this is Clark Gibson. Go Mocs!
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6: This is All Things Considered from NPR News. I'm Juana Summers.
0: And I'm Scott Detrow. Pope Leo arrives in Paris tomorrow for the first official state visit by a pope to France since 2008. The traditionally Catholic and fervently secular nation is awaiting his arrival with great anticipation. NPR's Eleanor Beardsley reports.
7: Parishioners stream out of Vespers this week at the Church of Saint-Christophe de Javel in Paris. Everyone is excited about the Pope, says Laure Badza.
8: It's very important to have him in this political environment. He has a role to play in France and in the world.
7: He's an American pope, so we are waiting to see his geopolitical stance, she says. Maybe it's a divine signal that we have an American pope at this time. France is a pillar of Catholicism and is often referred to as the eldest daughter of the Roman Catholic Church. It's also a staunchly secular nation with strict separation of church and state since 1905. This pope appeals to both. More than 500,000 people are expected to turn out for his mass on Saturday at the Place de la Concorde, a symbol of the secular French Revolution.
9: In this age, he's very much appreciated by the secular society, and also he's not only a religious personality, but also a beacon of rationality.
7: That's Rome-based Vatican analyst Marco Politi, who's followed 6 popes. Pope Leo stood up to President Trump in April when Trump first threatened to annihilate Iran's civilization.
10: Asking all people of goodwill to search always for peace and not violence, to reject war, especially a war which many people have said is an unjust war.
7: That's when the Pope gained in international stature, says Jean-Marie Guénois, who heads Vatican coverage for French newspaper Le Figaro.
11: He became a real international pope at this moment. It's a kind of force tranquille, we said in French, very quiet force.
7: This quiet force is needed at a time of great tension between traditionalists and reformers in the church, says Puliti. He says Leo was elected by cardinals from the Global South to continue the reforms of Pope Francis, his predecessor.
9: The choice was made of a cardinal who was coming from the United States, let's say from the center of the Western Empire, but in the same time, a man who had the Peruvian citizenship, who had lived in a poor diocese.
7: After Paris, where the Pope is expected to deliver a speech on AI at UNESCO, he will visit the pilgrimage site at Lourdes. He will also meet with victims of sexual abuse. And Monday, in the eastern city of Metz, near the German border, European leaders are expected to attend the Pope's speech on European unity. While Francis said Europe had grown old and was no longer vibrant, Leo will bring a different message, says Puliti.
9: To encourage Europe to play an active role in bringing peace in Ukraine, to bringing peace in Middle East.
7: He says Pope Leo, as an American, is democratically oriented and believes strongly in transatlantic values and the role of Europe in restoring the world order. Eleanor Beardsley, NPR News, Paris.
6: What do we do about Nicaragua? That'll be the subject of discussion among the foreign ministers of the Americas when they meet at the beginning of next month. It's a rare meeting called by the United States, though, as NPR's Eder Peralta reports, it's unclear what will come of it.
12: Nicaragua hadn't been much of a focus for the U.S., but then in July, co-president Daniel Ortega dropped a bombshell.
13: Aquí no volverán a haber elecciones.
12: He promised that the country would have no more elections. Secretary of State Marco Rubio called the government's leaders cowards, afraid of democracy. Ortega and his wife and co-president Rosario Murillo shrugged, and they rammed through a constitutional amendment that would legally end competitive elections. The United States responded by calling an extraordinary meeting of the foreign ministers of the Organization for American States, or OAS, to, quote, stop business as usual with Nicaragua. To Orlando Perez, who has studied Nicaragua for decades and teaches at the University of North Texas at Dallas, this episode is full of ironies.
14: And to some extent, we're in, Alice in Wonderland. I mean, we've gone through the looking glass, if you will.
12: First of all, says Perez, the U.S. has had few problems acting unilaterally lately. In January, U.S. troops deposed Venezuelan President Nicolas Maduro. Then they put up an oil blockade in Cuba. And in February, they went to war with Iran. Now, he says, they want the OAS, which has for decades been just a talking shop, to do something.
14: So it's ironic, I think, that in Nicaragua, we are now calling for multilateral action.
12: What's more, says Perez, the two countries trade barbs, but they actually have a pragmatic relationship.
14: The irony is that even when the rhetoric is anti-U.S. and anti-imperialist, the fact is this regime has been working with the United States.
12: They work with each other on migration, and the U.S. and Nicaragua have a free trade agreement. Perez says there's another big irony. Outside Nicaragua, the political leaders in exile who once literally fought a civil war against each other are now united in calling for an international intervention.
15: Pero en Nicaragua el problema nuestro no es entre derecha e izquierda.
12: Dora María Téllez was known as Commander Number 2 when she led socialist guerrillas to power in the 1970s. Nicaragua, she says, isn't facing problems of left and right.
15: Nuestro problema en Nicaragua es entre dictadura y democracia.
12: Our problem in Nicaragua, she says, is between a dictatorship and democracy. In the 80s, her government fought against U.S.-backed Contras. But today, she wishes every world leader was as belligerent as the Trump administration has been.
15: Aquí nosotros nos están matando, nos están encarcelando.
12: This government is killing us. They're throwing us in prison and banishing us. Téllez was in jail for almost 2 years. She was one of the 222 political prisoners who were stripped of their citizenship and exiled to the U.S. A U.N. report this week found there was ample evidence the Nicaraguan government had committed crimes against humanity. We have the right, she says, to ask for help. Perez says when the foreign ministers meet, they're likely to release a statement condemning Nicaragua's authoritarianism.
16: But beyond that, I don't think there's a consensus on what further to do.
12: The Central American countries would worry economic sanctions could disrupt the textile supply chain. The U.S. would worry sanctions could lead to a migrant crisis. So the most likely scenario, says Perez, is the status quo. Ada Peralta, NPR News, Mexico City.
17: ¿Por qué no desdoblas tus pasos y vienes a casa? Te vi desde ayer en canciones, no sé qué me pasa, ven.
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1: China's leader Xi Jinping and President Trump met at the White House. 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Did the leaders make any progress during their talks? That's tomorrow on Morning Edition from NPR News.
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1: And I'm Juana Summers. New conductors are picking up the baton at two of the country's largest orchestras.
2: That old European man with a mustache and an attitude, that has ceased to be the default model for what we want in a music director.
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3: Live from NPR News in Washington, I'm Janine Herbst. Drama at the White House today after a federal judge ordered access be restored to CNN, MS Now, and Politico, but they couldn't get in. President Trump banned them last week, saying he didn't like their reporting. Access has been restored, but an official with one of the TV pool networks tells NPR they won't cover the White House until the administration provides written assurance that CNN will get full access to Trump. NPR's David Folkenflik has more.
4: I think it is a show of resolve. I think the president would have been very happy. The White House would have been very happy if the other players in that television part of the press pool, that is CBS, NBC, ABC, and Fox, which, of course, is owned by the president's ally, Rupert Murdoch, had been willing to step up and said, well, sorry, CNN, we'll take care of it. That solidarity showed that it was not going to be as easy to circumvent in a way that was acceptable to the rest of the press.
3: NPR's David Folkenflik. When President Trump took office, he vowed to dismantle the Education Department, saying changes wouldn't affect sending money to America's neediest students. But as NPR's Janaki Mehta reports, federal education employees tell a different story.
5: NPR spoke to five current employees at the agency who all asked not to be named because they fear losing their jobs. The Education Department told NPR the changes will increase efficiency, but workers say being scattered across several federal agencies makes sending money to states and schools less efficient, partly because staffers used to manage grants with one system at education. Now, some are using several systems at other agencies they say aren't built for education grants. NPR also found moving people in and out of the Ed Department may be costing taxpayer dollars. Ed workers are moving out of a building that was just renovated for their needs. It may cost hundreds of millions more to update the building again for the Energy Department, which is supposed to move in. Janaki Mehta, NPR News.
3: You're listening to NPR News. Harmful disease outbreaks spread by wildfires are on the rise around the world. NPR's Jonathan Lambert reports, according to new research, humans are driving many outbreaks, but in complicated ways.
6: Humans can influence risk for diseases in lots of ways. Cutting down the rainforest might bring people into closer contact with harmful animal viruses, or climate change could be pushing disease-carrying mosquitoes to new places. But figuring out just how much influence humans have is tricky. A new study in the journal Nature tried to answer that question by creating a big global map. Researchers pinpointed over 50,000 instances of someone getting diseases like Ebola, Mpox, or dengue. Then they analyzed how human activity, including deforestation and climate change, influenced risk. Humans influenced virtually all of these diseases, though no one factor drove them all. But access to health clinics boosted the likelihood of detecting an outbreak. The authors say investing in healthcare can keep an outbreak from spreading. Jonathan Lambert, NPR News.
3: President Trump's nominee to head the Food and Drug Administration says she is in favor of vaccines. Dr. Heidi Overton testified at her Senate confirmation hearing today, saying FDA-approved vaccines remain safe and effective. She also distanced herself from Trump's assertions that Tylenol can cause autism. Overton says she hasn't seen any evidence that it does. I'm Janine Herbst, and you're listening to NPR News from Washington.
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0: 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I'm Scott Detrow.
10: And I'm Juana Summers. Israeli Prime Minister Benjamin Netanyahu addressed the United Nations General Assembly in New York this afternoon amid vocal criticism of Israel from several world leaders throughout the week. His speech came just hours after Palestinian leader Mahmoud Abbas also addressed the assembly, but through video, as the Trump administration denied him a visa to attend in person. NPR's Kat Lonsdorf has been following all of this from Tel Aviv and is with us now. Hey there.
11: Hey, Juana.
10: Kat, I mean, this sounds pretty dramatic. Can we start with Netanyahu's speech?
11: Yeah, the speech was dramatic, and it even started that way. As Netanyahu took the podium, dozens of diplomats got up and walked out. There was some booing, while some supporters cheered from the public gallery. There were calls for order, and then Netanyahu began.
12: If there are any other moral cowards who haven't yet left this hall, please do so now. Thank you very much.
11: Talk for a little more than half an hour. He celebrated and defended the U.S.-Israel war in Iran, calling it one of the easiest decisions he's ever had to make, saying if he hadn't attacked Iran, quote, we'd all be dead. He also defended Israel against much of the criticism that has come its way recently. He downplayed settler violence against Palestinians in the occupied West Bank, saying it was the work of 150 juvenile delinquents. But in reality, that violence has been incredibly destructive. The U.K. recently said such settler attacks and land grabs amount to, quote, ethnic cleansing. He rejected claims that Israel has committed genocide in Gaza, something that's come up repeatedly from other world leaders this week. He also accused the media of not telling the, quote, truth about what's happening in Gaza. But just a reminder, Juana, Israel has not allowed journalists to enter Gaza to independently report in almost 3 years, the entirety of this war.
10: Now, this appearance at the UN this week has been really controversial. I know that there were protests outside the building in New York as he spoke, and New York Mayor Zoran Mandani has been very vocal about not wanting Netanyahu to come.
11: Right. The International Criminal Court has an outstanding warrant for Netanyahu's arrest for alleged war crimes on civilians during the war in Gaza. Mamdani has repeatedly said he thinks Netanyahu is a war criminal and that federal authorities should arrest him if he steps foot in New York. And Netanyahu addressed that, accusing Mamdani of being anti-Semitic.
12: Mr. Mamdani, you tried to stop me from coming here. You tried to silence me. Well, you can't silence me.
11: Netanyahu also called many of the world leaders who have been criticizing him, quote, tyrants.
10: Palestinian Authority President Mahmoud Abbas also spoke today, although his was from a pre-recorded video. What did he say?
11: Yeah, Abbas was denied a visa by the U.S. to attend the assembly. It's the second year in a row that the Trump administration has done that. Abbas called the refusal of his visa, quote, unlawful and punitive. He also called Israel's war in Gaza a, quote, genocidal war that has created an unprecedented humanitarian catastrophe. And he reiterated a call for a Palestinian state with the unification of Gaza and the West Bank, saying that continued Israeli violence in both occupied territories is making that increasingly difficult to realize.
10: And all of this is happening as Israel has a really big election coming up next month that will determine if Netanyahu remains prime minister. How does that play in here?
11: Yeah, something that was very clear this week is how increasingly isolated Israel is becoming, both at the United Nations, but also in the world and public opinion. Netanyahu was very defiant about that, and he seemed to use this speech to speak very much to his audience here in Israel, using it as a kind of campaign event. His slogan this year is Netanyahu is fighting for everyone. And one of the themes in the speech is we will win, basically that the wars aren't over yet, and Netanyahu is the one who will win them for Israel.
10: NPR's Kat Lonsdorf in Tel Aviv, thank you.
11: Thank you.
0: Bishop Fulton Sheen is one step closer to sainthood. Tens of thousands of Catholics are in St. Louis today for his beatification. Sheen, who died in 1979, launched into American living rooms as a TV personality during the 1950s and 60s. On his show, Life is Worth Living, he explained the Catholic faith to millions of viewers, becoming one of the most influential religious voices of the 20th century.
13: Next week, we shall speak on the psychology of traitors and 30 pieces of silver. Bye, and God love you.
0: Jonathan All of St. Louis Public Radio was on the scene and joins us now. Hey, Jonathan.
14: Hi, Scott.
0: Describe the ceremony today. What did you see?
14: Well, there were people from 49 states and 10 countries all here in St. Louis to see the beatification of Fulton Sheen. The faithful turned a former NFL stadium, the Dome at America Center, into a sanctuary for the Mass with thousands of priests and Catholics attending. The mood was one of celebration. There was music and speakers, an expo hall full of tables like it's a conference. There are even merch tables where one could buy T-shirts or even a Fulton Sheen Lego mini figurine. There were certainly some solemn moments as well, but overall it's been joyful and a party atmosphere, and it culminated with Bishop Lou Tilka of the Peoria Diocese, where Sheen was ordained, officially declaring the beatification.
15: The venerable servant of God, Fulton John Sheen, may henceforth be called blessed.
0: You know, it's been decades since Fulton Sheen was on television. Tell us more about his story.
14: So he was born in the small town of El Paso, Illinois, and later lived in Peoria. In addition to his training to become a priest, he studied and later taught philosophy. But he is best known for his use of broadcast media to share the message about Jesus, one of the first in the Catholic faith really to do that. And he started in radio, but was on TV in the 50s and 60s, most noticeably for the show Life is Worth Living that reached an international audience. He really was a showman. He was charismatic. He had a presence. He really knew how to talk to the camera and therefore talk to millions of people.
0: So what...
14: Even for outstanding television personality beating Lucille Ball.
0: You blipped out there when you mentioned that he won an Emmy, which is probably the first beatified person to have an Emmy, as far as I can guess. What does it mean, though?
14: For sure.
0: What does it mean, though, that he's now beatified?
14: So beatification is the second to last step before becoming a saint. And with this action today, Sheen can be called blessed by the church. To reach this point, a miracle had to be touched. And miracle had been verified to get Sheen to this point was the story of James Engstrom, who had no heartbeat for more than an hour when he was born 16 years ago. His parents prayed to Sheen, asking him to intercede, and James recovered. James's mother, Bonnie, said they prayed to give their son the middle name of Fulton for the bishop, mm-hmm. but this was months before he was born. It was a natural step to ask him to intercede. Engstrom says she felt a connection to Sheen, also from Central Illinois, by watching videos from his television show, and Engstrom was at the service today. So the Catholic Church is exploring six proposed miracles to connect to Sheen. If one of those is verified, he could then be recommended for canonization. And if that happens, Pope Leo XIV, who's also from Illinois, could take that final step to make him a saint.
0: Jonathan Aull from St. Louis Public Radio, thank you so much.
14: You're welcome.

0: 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Our Planet Money podcast has spent the last 2 years designing a game, like a board game, based on Nobel Prize winning economics. The designing, it turned out, was maybe the easy part. Then they had to convince stores to sell it. Here's NPR's Kenny Malone and Erica Barris.
1: We got word that two big box retail reps were headed to see our game-making partners, the company Exploding Kittens.
2: Erica would have a few short minutes to pitch our Planet Money game to those reps.
1: Before the meeting, game designers Alon Lee and Thor Ritz prepped me.
3: Do they have tells? Like they touch their nose? You're like, success. Keep going.
4: I certainly have seen them do things that mean they're definitely not going to buy it. Like if they start checking their phones.
5: We are just one of many people that they do the same sort of meeting with. So
4: yeah.
2: These Shark Tank style pitch meetings are highly sensitive. So we agreed to not record the meeting or reveal which major big box store was visiting.
1: And so
3: here we go.
1: I headed for the meeting room and turned off my recorder.
6: Erica?
7: Yes.
6: Tell me everything. How did it go? I'm so excited.
1: Immediately afterwards, I called Kenny to tell him everything.
6: What are the first things that someone says in the room?
7: Erica, sit down.
6: Were you like standing too long or something?
7: I was standing there. I was like, do I stand for my presentation? And I was like,
2: Erica explained that the buyers didn't check their phones while she made the case that we have a loyal audience who would love a smart, fun party game. But the big box reps, they seem to want to talk about price.
7: They were like, it kind of almost feels like it should be one of those $9.99 card games.
6: Ooh, but that's too cheap.
7: Yeah, it's tricky. So they're like, it's not a $10 game, but it doesn't seem like a $20 game.
2: Like, that did not seem great to you and me, Erica.
1: But Alon Lee of Exploding Kittens later told us that he heard that price stuff very differently.
8: They said, how set are you on the price point? And that, like, oh, they're not asking about whether or not they should sell this thing. They are now asking about the best way to sell it.
1: We couldn't ask our specific big box buyers what they were thinking, so we called Matt Adelman, a former buyer for Target.
2: He was a buyer for deli and prepared foods, but, you know, buying hummus, charcuteries, no different than board games when it comes to big box, he says.
9: Like, it's putting a box on a shelf, like, the same analysis goes into it. How many dollars did you generate? How much margin did you return?
2: Big box retailers will use these blueprints of store shelves called planograms.
9: If I bring this in, I have to replace something. And I need to make that space as productive as I possibly can.
2: Hopefully we'd made that productivity case to the reps Erica met with about our game, which, by the way, is called Sell Me a Sasquatch.
1: A few months after that meeting, we got a call from Alon Lee.
5: The exciting retailer news is that for the two big retailers in the U.S., the Planet Money game Sell Me a Sasquatch has been accepted full chain throughout North America.
1: Holy moly. I wish I had confetti.
2: I'm going to blow this mic out if I'm not careful. This is so exciting.
1: Matt Adelman, the former buyer, told us that of 100 pitches he gets, just 30 get a meeting. And of those, just 3 to 6 get on the shelf.
2: Kenny Malone.
1: Erica Barris.
2: NPR News.
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1: This is Asian View from NHK World Japan. I'm Raja Pradhan. Prime Minister Takayuki Sanae says Japan will continue to contribute to the maintenance and development of a free and open international order based on the rule of law. Takayuki delivered an address at the United Nations General Assembly in New York on Tuesday. She said the free and open international order we have fostered is facing difficult challenges on multiple fronts. The Prime Minister said the United Nations has never been more important than it is today in bringing about peace and stability to the world and enabling the international community to overcome new challenges and prosper. On North Korea, Takayuki expressed concerns over the strengthening of its military cooperation with Russia. She described the advancement of North Korea's nuclear and missile programs as clear violations of relevant Security Council resolutions. Takayuki also stressed the need to immediately resolve the issue of abductions by North Korea. She expressed her readiness to engage in dialogue with the North and take concrete action. People in eastern Japan are reeling after Typhoon Dujuan dumped record amounts of rain on the region earlier this week. 10 people have died and 4 are still unaccounted for. Levees on the banks of Lake Inbanuma in Chiba Prefecture collapsed, inundating surrounding areas. The water has yet to recede in some places. Emergency services received a report on Tuesday a person had gone missing after escaping from a flooded car. The man was later found and rushed to hospital, but was pronounced dead. Prolonged heavy rain in mountainous areas triggered the landslides, which accounted for many of the deaths. Rescue workers are still searching for those who remain missing. This is NHK World Japan.
2: This is All Things Considered from NPR News. I'm Juana Summers.
0: And I'm Scott Detrow. The arrival of fall also means a new concert season for symphony orchestras. This year, two of the country's finest orchestras are looking to the future. They have both taken the long-awaited step of announcing new music directors. These crucial choices for the San Francisco Symphony and the Los Angeles Philharmonic surprised most classical music observers, including NPR's own Tom Heinziga. He spoke to both new conductors and found two very different and fascinating personalities.
3: Meet Ilim Chan, who will be the next music director of the San Francisco Symphony. She's effervescent, quick to laugh, and she knows how to handle a huge symphony orchestra. Chan also knows how to handle herself in a ring.
4: I do boxing. That's very fun.
3: That's right. Chan not only studies music scores, she studied boxing for nearly 10 years.
4: I just picked up this new sport because I was looking for something really out of my comfort zone.
3: Chan's true comfort zone is standing in front of an orchestra. Here she is, leading the San Francisco Symphony just 2 weeks after her appointment was announced in May.

0: Chan was not an obvious choice for San Francisco, says Joshua Cosman, retired classical music critic for the San Francisco Chronicle.
1: Aleem Chan comes to us rather unknown. She's 39 years old. She has had a couple of small leadership positions, made a couple of recordings. She did three different guest appearances in San Francisco over the last few years, and every one of them was just exciting beyond measure.
0: From an orchestra not known for taking risks when choosing music directors, San Francisco's choice is being viewed as a bold move by many. Maybe not exactly by Cosman.
1: It's not so much that it's a bold move as that it's different from what the orchestra has done for the last 35 years. The previous three music directors have all been established, somewhat senior figures. Michael Tilson Thomas, Esa-Pekka Salonen, and before that, Herbert Blumstedt.
0: And they've all been men. Chan is the first woman to lead the orchestra, a fact not lost on her.
2: The script has always been, you know, European maestros who are the top, right? So in that sense, yes, it's a bold choice that San Francisco is willing to break away from this script.
0: And that says a lot about where this orchestra wants to go in the future. Because

0: takes time for a music director's relationship with an orchestra to grow and finally blossom. When Chan first guest conducted the San Francisco Symphony, she didn't know quite what to expect.
1: It's kind of like a date. You get to know each other, you try to impress each other a bit, and in a few hours, you will see, like, if you want another date, right?
0: But something clicked between her and the San Francisco players. There was chemistry.
1: The first thing I remember so well, and I got really impressed, was the sound. And the sound for me is so attractive because they play with such heart.

0: Chan is well aware of the present-day problem of getting people off the couch and into the concert hall. She's promising new approaches to create a wow factor.
1: The accelerating feeling of you just want to get on your feet and yell and scream, "Bravo!" This is something I want to give the audience.
0: If Chan is the bold choice for the San Francisco Symphony, is the seasoned Daniel Harding the safe choice for the Los Angeles Philharmonic?
2: I don't know that I would call it a safe choice.
0: Cosman again.
2: I think what's interesting is that in the same way San Francisco has historically gone for established senior conductors, Los Angeles has this fabled history of going for the Alim Chan types. In other words, young, unproven artists and showing enormous success.
0: Like Harding's predecessor, Gustavo Dudamel, who took over the Philharmonic before he turned 30. Are these two orchestras swapping playbooks? And how will Harding handle the adventurous L.A. Phil? That's what I was wondering when I caught up with him on tour in Germany. At the risk of having this sound like a job interview question, I'd like to ask you why you might be a good fit for the L.A. Philharmonic.
3: That's a horrible question. You're almost kind of asking an Englishman to say nice things about themselves, which is not something we do.
0: If Alim Chan is effusive, Harding is, by admission, more reserved.
3: I'm not the guy with a million Instagram followers. That's never going to be me.
0: Harding is all about the music. He began conducting in his teens, assisting Simon Rattle, made his debut with the Berlin Philharmonic at age 21, and first led the L.A. Phil almost 30 years ago.
3: I love the gardening side of being a music director. And I think that the creativity and just the level of everything that goes on in L.A., it's fertile ground.
0: Harding conducted the Philharmonic last summer in the luxurious Second Symphony by Rachmaninoff at the Hollywood Bowl.

0: like Chan for San Francisco, Harding for Los Angeles caught the classical music world off guard, says Joshua Cosman.
1: He's not all that well known more broadly, but I have every reason to think that he's a good choice for them.
0: Harding's career has been spent primarily in Europe, 19 years leading the Swedish Radio Symphony Orchestra, with whom he made an exceptionally wide range of recordings.
1: He's one of these guys like Simon Rattle, who just apparently can do anything he puts his hand to, which I think is an impressive achievement.
0: Another impressive achievement is Harding's side hustle. He's a licensed pilot who flies jets for Air France. And he has an offer for his colleague, Elim Chan.
2: I'm very happy to take Elim in the aeroplane anytime she wants, but I'm absolutely not going to get into a boxing ring with her in return.
0: These two very individual conductors are poised to take over two of America's great orchestras, and in doing so, chart the course of symphonic music made in America. Moreover, says Joshua Cosman, neither Chan nor Harding fit the mold of the old-school authoritarian.
1: That old European man with a mustache and an attitude, that has ceased to be the default model for what we want in a music director. And that, I think, is the important breakthrough.
0: Time will tell just what kind of breakthrough it is for the San Francisco Symphony and the L.A. Philharmonic. Both Elim Chan and Daniel Harding officially take over 1 year from now. Tom Heisinger, NPR News.

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2: China's leader Xi Jinping and President Trump met at the White House. It's Xi's first trip to Washington, D.C. in over a decade. They had a lot on their plate, from growing competition over artificial intelligence to the war against Iran. Did the leaders make any progress during their talks? That's on the next morning edition from NPR News.
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4: Yale Climate Connections connects the dots between climate.

0: if they want to buy, that adds a lot to their monthly payment. Also prevents some borrowers from qualifying for their mortgage because of this higher expected payment.
1: Mortgage rates are now past 7%.
2: That makes home purchases that much more expensive.
1: For Thursday, September 24th, it's All Things Considered from NPR News. I'm Scott Detrow.
2: And I'm Juana Summers. Mortgages are just the latest data point on an economy that's getting more and more expensive.
1: Renting is more costly now, too.
2: Choosing to pay for a child's medication or for food for lunch and being forced to forego a rental payment instead. And President Trump and Chinese President Xi Jinping are meeting today at the White House.
3: My impression is both of them really want this to go smoothly, knowing full well they're not going to walk away agreeing with one another.
1: We'll look at their relationship and what's at stake.
2: Those stories and more coming up after the summary of the day's news.
4: Live from NPR News in Washington, I'm Ryland Barton. President Trump and China's leader Xi Jinping, along with some senior Chinese officials, held much-anticipated meetings at the White House this afternoon. NPR's Emily Fang reports the top issue for China was the island of Taiwan.
3: Trump and Xi met for under 2 hours, and they were joined by members of the U.S. cabinet and senior Chinese officials. While the two delegations met in the White House, China's state news agency published a statement on Taiwan, a democratic island China wants control over. The statement urges the U.S. to oppose formal Taiwan independence. Trump had also indicated artificial intelligence would be discussed, and in his opening remarks, Xi Jinping stressed that artificial intelligence should remain, quote, under human control. The two sides have also been negotiating trade and technology issues, including what the U.S. says is a 2-month extension on an agreement to access Chinese rare earth elements. So far, China has not confirmed the details of that extension. Emily Fang, NPR News, Washington.
4: The Senate narrowly rejected a war powers resolution today. It was the 14th time the Senate weighed in on whether to halt President Trump's war in Iran. More Republicans are breaking with the president over the war, which has driven the spike in fuel prices and become a flashpoint in the midterm election. The vote was likely to be the last chance for lawmakers to go on record about the war ahead of November. CNN, MS Now, and Politico say their reporters are back in the White House after being banned by President Trump. It comes after a federal judge temporarily blocked Trump's ban. Trump's Justice Department lawyers cited national security as a reason for the move. As NPR's Greg Myrie explains, Trump has used the rationale multiple times.
5: The president's critics say he does this because judges and courts tend to be extremely deferential when a president claims national security. We should stress that in these recent cases, Trump didn't initially invoke national security when he took these actions. Only when faced with legal challenges did the president and his lawyers turn to national security as a defense.
4: NPR's Greg Myrie reporting. New York is suing prediction market site Polymarket. As NPR's Bobby Allen reports, state authorities say the platform is running an illegal gambling operation.
6: New York officials are asking a judge to push Polymarket out of the state. Prediction markets have exploded in popularity in Trump's second term, taking in billions of dollars in weekly bets on everything from elections to war to the word choice of politicians and sports announcers. More than 24 lawsuits have been filed against the sector, which, in addition to Polymarket, includes its rival, Kalshi. Legal watchers say a case will likely eventually make its way to the Supreme Court. In a statement, Polymarket said it will fight for its users. The company insists it is not a gambling operator, but a company that offers a financial product known as an events contract, something overseen by the Trump administration. Donald Trump Jr. is a Polymarket advisor and investor. Bobby Allen, NPR News.
4: U.S. stock indexes ended roughly back where they started after an up-and-down day today. The S&P 500 was virtually unchanged. This is NPR News. A drug task force in Mississippi is urging people to avoid kratom after authorities found packages of the substance while investigating the deaths of two University of Mississippi students. Kratom is an herbal extract that can act as a stimulant or a sedative at high doses. It's come under scrutiny over the past decade from U.S. health officials and states. An industry group says the FDA is conflating the natural product with synthetic and chemically manipulated ones. An FDA advisory panel is recommending the agency approve a blood test used to detect multiple forms of cancer. NPR's Yuki Noguchi reports.
7: The Galleri blood test made by the company Grail says its device can screen for up to 50 cancers using a single blood draw for those patients 50 and over. As Michelle Tarver, head of the FDA's Center for Devices and Radiological Health, said,
8: the concept of blood-based multi-cancer detection tests, such as the one being discussed today, represents a genuinely promising opportunity. Access to the right diagnostic test at the right time can be truly transformative. However, at the same time, technologies with this kind of reach and novelty demand careful, rigorous evaluation.
7: The test's already on the market, but FDA approval would allow Medicare to cover its cost. Yuki Noguchi, NPR News.
4: American football of the gridiron variety will make its debut in Rio de Janeiro on Sunday at a Fujiball Cathedral. The 78,000-seat Maracana Stadium is a revered soccer venue that has hosted two World Cup championship games and clashes between South America's biggest teams. Now, the Baltimore Ravens and the Dallas Cowboys will play there. This is NPR News from Washington.
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2: This is All Things Considered from NPR News. I'm Juana Summers.
1: And I'm Scott Detrow. If you have been waiting for homes to get more affordable before buying, you are going to have to keep waiting. Mortgage rates for a standard loan are now more than 7% for the first time in well over a year. Here to tell us what this means for home buyers is NPR's Stephen Bisaha. Hey there.
15: Hey, Scott. Hope you're not planning on moving anytime soon.
1: Not anymore, for sure. I mean, what is going on here?
15: Yeah, well, you know, these rates, they are rising fast. The most common type of mortgage is the 30-year fixed rate mortgage. 2 weeks ago, the national average was about 6.75% for the interest rate. Today, it's up more than 0.25%. So by mortgage rate standards, that is a sharp jump.
1: So what do we think happened to cause such a big jump?
15: Okay, stop me if you've heard this one before. It goes back to the U.S. war against Iran. The wars played a big part in driving up mortgage rates by driving up the cost of oil and with it inflation. Inflation concerns go up, bond yields go up, and mortgage rates tend to follow. And remember, the bond market influences borrowing costs all across the economy, including for homes. There's also a bunch of other factors hitting the bond market like all at once right now.
1: Okay, run through a few of those for me.
15: Well, you got like tech companies issuing their own bonds to pay for data centers and AI. Investors are buying up those instead of government bonds. You also had the Federal Reserve raise their benchmark interest rate last week about 0.25 percentage point. That's a pretty modest move, but some of the Fed's policymakers are signaling more hikes could be on the way. Investors do not love that. And underneath all this is still stubbornly high inflation. I did speak with Joel Kahn. He's an economist with the Mortgage Bankers Association. He says all these factors contribute to higher rates and really squeeze home buyers.
0: If they want to buy, that adds a lot to their monthly payment. Also prevents some borrowers from qualifying for their mortgage because of this higher expected payment.
15: And it also slows down home sales.
1: Stephen, I'm going to ask you to make a lot of people very sad by walking through in detail what exactly a 7% mortgage rate would mean for people's budgets.
15: Yeah, sorry to do it. But, you know, if you have the average home in the U.S., like median sale price, it's around $430,000. If you got a standard loan right before the war when rates were right around 6%, you'd be paying a little more than $2,000 a month on just the principal and interest. But if you got a loan at today's rate, that'd be more than $200 extra each month. And $200 more each month, that could put a big squeeze on a lot of people's budgets. And there's a really important caveat here. What you pay depends on your credit score. If your credit score is less than excellent, you'd be paying a lot more each month for a home.
1: What does this mean for people who already own a home?
15: Well, most of them have a fixed rate mortgage, so rates going up doesn't really affect their monthly housing budget. But if they want to move into a new house, they could end up paying a lot more. Like take someone with a 3% rate during COVID. If they sold their home today and moved into like a similar size place, some similar size loan, they'd be paying $800 more each month. This is the reason why so few people are selling their homes, and they just can't make the math work.
1: That is NPR's personal finance reporter, Stephen Bisaha. Thank you so much.
15: Thank you, Scott.
16: Renters are also feeling the squeeze, and not just those with low incomes. New research from the Urban Institute shows that more renters are struggling to pay for housing each month. NPR's Marissa J. Lang joins us now to explain why this shift has experts worried. Hey there.
17: Hey.
16: Okay, so I'm a renter. I've got a bunch of questions here, but start by telling us, what are we learning that's new in this research?
17: Totally. Fellow renter here. And the number of renters who are struggling to pay for their housing has increased a lot, according to this new study, which took more than 10,000 adults and asked them if at any point in 2025 they had to miss a rent payment, either completely or if they had to file it late because they couldn't afford to pay the full amount. Mm-hmm. And what the researchers found was, yeah, around 20% of renters had this happen. That is a big jump from the year before, and actually the largest percentage researchers have seen since they started doing this affordability survey in 2019. The most surprising piece, they told me, was that this jump isn't being driven by low-income renters, who typically have the hardest time making payments, as you would imagine. Instead, what they saw was middle-income renters experiencing a huge shift in their ability to afford basic needs like housing. Here's researcher Samantha Batko.
2: The expansion to middle-income households with a significantly more households reporting challenges paying rent, that definitely raises concerns for me that there are potential implications for inflow into homelessness.
17: These middle-income families are a group that have not historically been struggling at this rate.
16: So is rent just increasing that much?
17: Rents have been going up nationally, yes, but it's not just the rent. Wages haven't kept up with inflation, which we know has been climbing, and the costs of other goods and services has been going up and up and up. Mm-hmm. So with prices rising and families' earnings holding more or less steady, it's forcing people to make tough choices about where to spend the money they have. Julia Orduña from Texas Housers, an organization that helps low-income families, put it to me this way.
18: I think people are really struggling to decide what is most important to pay. Are we paying for medications? Are we paying for food on the table? Or are we paying our rent?
17: She told me that rent hikes have been happening in places other than the sticker price of an apartment. In communities she works with in Texas, renters are seeing all kinds of additional fees tacked onto their rent. So things like pet fees or trash collection fees or pest control fees or parking. There's this cost creep driving everything up. And if people start to fall short, they get hit with late fees on top of that.
16: Okay, so if more people are now falling behind on their rent as well as these other housing costs, does that mean we're seeing higher rates of eviction?
17: That's what experts are worried about, but it's not showing up in the numbers yet, at least not nationally. Evictions jumped way up across the U.S. post-pandemic, but since 2023 or so, eviction rates have held pretty steady. But that doesn't mean evictions aren't happening. And what experts worry about is that the kind of people facing eviction could be changing. Here's Orduña again.
18: We are seeing that people are being evicted in higher income areas as well, which is something that we're asking ourselves if it's not in lower income areas or in areas where people are on fixed incomes. We do assume that some of these folks are middle income earners.
16: Do they have a sense of why evictions would be hitting middle income tenants?
17: Experts and outreach workers I spoke to say that what's going on is rents and other costs keep rising, but wages, even middle income wages, are not keeping pace. That means more people experiencing housing insecurity or even homelessness for what's probably the first time.
16: That's NPR's Marissa J. Lang. Thanks.
17: Thanks, Juana.
1: Humans are losing the war on rats. Not that we aren't trying. Many cities use poison and traps. Chicago and Boston are trying birth control. Washington, D.C. just launched its own rat contraceptive program. It is just not enough, though. Here in Washington, NPR's Ava Berger went out with a group teaching easier and less poisonous solutions.
19: Normally, it would be hard to organize 24 people who don't know each other to wander down a dark alleyway on a Wednesday night. Not for the rat rangers.
20: All right, everyone. My name is Holly Gerberich.
19: Holly Gerberich is an anthrozoologist and urban rat specialist.
20: What I really want you to, like, reframe the conversation is, how do we make our environment less welcoming to rats? Because the reason that they're here is because we provide an ideal environment for them.
19: She leads residents on rat walks through Washington, D.C.'s rat-infested alleys. The group, equipped with headlamps, closed-toed shoes, and a hesitant curiosity, slowly creeps down the alleyway to find rats.
21: Yeah, he's right there. He's big.
22: Oh, wow.
21: Yeah. Chubby.
19: This alley is crowded with overflowing garbage cans. There's a squished bag of dog waste, dinner leftovers, and the remnants of a stick of butter.
20: I mean, this is just a hive of activity. Out. Look at this. This one, this trash can has a hole in the bottom, which is kind of unusual. There. Oh, look at this guy. A little juvenile. Yep.
19: Urban cities have long used poison to curb rat numbers, but it's still not enough. Bobby Corrigan is a rodentologist in New York. He said these chemicals are not an effective solution. They also kill more than just rats.
3: It's like planting a landmine, you know, for wildlife.
19: Rat walkers, Zach Wood and his partner Lydia Barker, said a litter of foxes died near their home from rat poison.
21: I mean, we're animal lovers, so, I mean, it's not just seeing, like, the foxes and the hawks and the owls and the animals that everyone loves suffer. I don't want the rats to suffer either. And if there's a more humane solution, I always want to try that.
19: Katrina Valente, on the other hand, is fed up. She has the phone numbers for the city's rat inspectors. That's because rats took over her backyard. She can't even use it.
22: Everybody deserves a place to live. Rats are on this world like every other animal, right? But it's the disease, the uncleanliness, everything. It's like I don't have the sympathy for them.
19: I met up with D.C.'s Rodent Control Program Manager, Andre Pittman, who's laying down poison in a downtown alley.
23: I have a team of 16 inspectors. They're out in the field every day, responding to 311 service requests.
19: They started a program earlier this year to deploy rat birth control in parts of the cities. But even with the poison and contraception, it's still not enough. So they're sending the same message as the rat rangers. The key is educating residents about removing the rat's food source. Keep your space neat, no clutter, no trash.
23: Not one person can do this. You know, we can come out and treat all day, but if we're not removing the contributing factors, they're going to reinfest.
19: It's something most of the rat walkers acknowledge they already knew. Mind your trash. Still, the rat safari added the needed encouragement. Lizzie Strickland says she's going to make a group chat with her neighbors.
24: So that would bring people together in a way, the rats.
20: If you want to give them credit for that. Sure.
19: Yes, there's definitely other ways to find community, but fighting rats isn't a bad start. Ava Berger, NPR News, Washington.

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3: This week in UTC Sports, the Chattanooga Mocs football team dominated the line of scrimmage, racked up over 300 rushing yards, and scored 34 unanswered points during a 41-7 rout over Wofford in its Southern Conference opener this past Saturday inside Finley Stadium. Following the win, Chattanooga evens its record at 2-2 and begins SoCon play 1-0. Chattanooga dominated the rushing game with 310 of its 356 yards of total offense coming on the ground. On the flip side, the Mocs defense recorded 6 sacks and forced 2 turnovers while holding the Terriers scoreless over the game's final 42-plus minutes. The Mocs hit the road this weekend to take on SoCon foe the Citadel in Charleston, South Carolina. Kickoff is set for 2 p.m. Eastern. Reporting for WUTC Sports, this is Clark Gibson. Go Mocs!
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0: From NPR News, this is All Things Considered. I'm Juana Summers.
5: And I'm Mary Louise Kelly. Two of the world's biggest powers and biggest adversaries just walked a red carpet together. President Trump met China's President Xi Jinping on the tarmac at Joint Base Andrews, just outside Washington, a rare diplomatic gesture. The agenda for the state visit is long. The two leaders have been at odds on trade, on the U.S. war with Iran, artificial intelligence, and more. Yet the meeting itself was short, clocking in at about an hour and change. Xi and Trump meet again this evening in the East Room of the White House for a state dinner. So, what are the goals of this visit? And will there be deliverables from this tarmac diplomacy? Those are questions I put to NPR White House correspondent Emily Fang on NPR's national security podcast, Sources and Methods. Emily, I gather this was quite the welcome.
6: Trump went out personally to meet him on the tarmac, which is the first time that's happened for a Chinese state visit. It was a big gesture. It was a grand gesture that did not go unnoticed in China. And it shows just how important Trump takes the personal relationship when it comes to foreign policy with China.
5: Yeah. I was seeing video of them rolling out a literal red carpet, and I was thinking of other occasions, like the red carpet that was rolled out for Vladimir Putin at a military base last year in Alaska. Mm-hmm. Indeed, although Vladimir Putin didn't get quite the flyover that Xi Jinping did.
6: He did get a ride in Trump's motorcade.
5: He did. He did. But what were your takeaways from that flyover and just the whole pomp, circumstance, and weather? Whether it works, whether we know if that has that sort of thing has any kind of impact on Xi Jinping.
6: I think the question is, you know, what does work mean? Like, what does success for the summit mean for China and the U.S.?
5: Mm-hmm.
6: My impression is both of them really want this to go smoothly, knowing full well they're not going to walk away agreeing with one another. And that's fine. If they can have a smooth visit, everyone looks happy, Xi can show that he is just as powerful as the United States, then that's a success for China. And I'll note that in the opening remarks, the two men were really conciliatory. Both of them mentioned kind of the classics of what I consider U.S.-China cooperation over the last 150 years. They both mentioned the fact that the U.S. and Chinese fought together on the same side during World War II. Trump mentioned the Flying Tigers. Xi Jinping invoked this Obama-era educational initiative called the 100,000 Strong Initiative, proposing that, you know, we send as many students from China to the U.S. to study and American students to study in China again. There are apparently two pandas that were born in China who are coming back to American zoos after this visit. So kind of like the classic hallmarks of where the U.S. and China have been able to work together. But there are already little cracks starting to show. So, for example, Trump wrote on Truth Social right before the welcoming ceremony that artificial intelligence is going to be talked about today with Xi Jinping. But he suggested that the U.S. and China most likely are not going to pursue any kind of joint regulation of the development of AI. And then Xi Jinping comes out in his opening remarks, and what was really notable is he explicitly mentions artificial intelligence before talks even begin, saying ultimately, quote, it should remain under human control.
5: You said what would count as a success for China might come down to just being seen on the world stage and recognized as America's equal. What counts as a successful summit from the U.S. side?
6: I think Trump is trying to look stable and strong before the midterm elections. They're really working hard to nail down a commitment of Chinese purchases of agricultural goods. This had been agreed upon during Trump's visit to China, but the exact details of things like tariff reductions and getting the Chinese actually on schedule, buying American soybeans and things like that, that is going to be something the Trump administration is pursuing this time around. They're trying to close a deal on China buying 200 Boeing airplanes, which was announced when Trump went to China, but hasn't actually been implemented just yet. And the order books for planes like this is years long anyway. So even if they affirm something and sign on the dotted line this week, it doesn't mean that those planes get delivered anytime soon. But he's looking for little wins like that. Something, for example, like an artificial intelligence hotline that was teased during New York talks between Secretary Bessent from Treasury and his counterparts in China. They met in New York last weekend, right before this summit, and said, you know, maybe we'll have something like an AI hotline. So that might be announced also as a deliverable from this summit. But
5: what would an AI hotline even look like? I'm picturing like a red phone that lights up on your desk, but that feels a little anachronistic if we're talking about AI.
6: There's an AI analyst named Matt Sheehan who suggested instead of a phone, why don't we do a fax machine? Why don't we fax each other?
5: Yeah.
6: If, you know, a rogue AI breaks loose or we notice some kind of loophole in something, like we can fax each other about these risks. But this has been talked about for months now, and it's being trotted out now, this hotline, as an achievement in the relationship.
5: Huh. The really important question, Emily, do we know what is for dinner tonight at the state dinner?
6: We do. I can pull up the menu if you want.
5: Yeah.
6: They are serving an American sparkling wine, the same wine, by the way, that President Nixon and then Chinese Premier Zhou Enlai used to toast when they normalized the ping pong diplomacy, the big diplomatic visit that began the normalization of relations between the U.S. and China in 1972. And they're going to be feasting on pancetta, on sea bass, on ice cream.
5: I love it.
6: While I've been at the White House the last couple of days, I've been able to catch faint strains of the U.S. Marine Band rehearsing for this evening's entertainment. And it's been a little surreal to hear the strains of the Chinese anthem and very patriotic Chinese songs. Like there's one called My Motherland and Me, which plays everywhere in China. And I heard that very, very, very faintly yesterday playing on the White House grounds.
5: Noting that you were our Beijing correspondent for years before you moved and have applied yourself to the White House. So it's great.
6: Yes,
5: great.
6: The music follows.
5: Because I would not recognize that song if I were wandering the White House this week. I was speaking with NPR White House correspondent Emily Fang. NPR diplomatic correspondent Michelle Kellerman also joined us on Sources and Methods. You can listen to our full conversation wherever you get your podcasts, including takeaways from Michelle and me from covering this week's UN General Assembly.

0: two of the finest orchestras in the U.S. are opening their seasons with new music directors who have extracurricular pursuits. The San Francisco Symphony picked a young boxing enthusiast. The Los Angeles Philharmonic selected a reserved Brit with a pilot's license.
1: I'm very happy to take Ellen in the aeroplane anytime she wants, but I'm absolutely not going to get into a boxing ring with her in return.
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1: China's leader Xi Jinping and President Trump met at the White House. It's Xi's first trip to Washington, D.C. in over a decade. They had a lot on their plate, from growing competition over artificial intelligence to the war against Iran. Did the leaders make any progress during their talks? That's on the next morning edition from NPR News.
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0: It's All Things Considered from NPR News. I'm Juana Summers.
4: And I'm Scott Detrow. President Trump has vowed to dismantle the Education Department. Staffers say the ongoing changes are making it harder to serve students.
5: This is a massive waste of taxpayer dollars, and it also created mass confusion and chaos.
0: First, this news.
6: Live from NPR News in Washington, I'm Janine Herbst. Israeli Prime Minister Benjamin Netanyahu says allegations of an Israeli genocide in Gaza are not only false, but also, quote, the biggest lie of the century. He made the comment to world leaders at the UN General Assembly in New York today. He also says attacking Iran wasn't a hard decision.
7: Devastating Iran's nuclear facilities was hard. It was very hard to do. But for me, it was one of the easiest decisions I've ever had to make as prime minister.
6: But Iranian delegates didn't hear that because they walked out before he started talking. Netanyahu called them moral cowards. Meanwhile, Palestinian leader Mahmoud Abbas, in a taped address, renewed his call for a two-state solution, accusing Israel of prosecuting a genocidal war against Palestinians. For the second year in a row, President Trump denied the 90-year-old a visa to attend the meeting. President Trump welcomed Chinese leader Xi Jinping at the White House this morning, and the two leaders exchanged comments that underlined the cooperation between the world's two big superpowers. NPR's Rob Schmitz has more.
8: Xi emphasized the respect he and Trump have developed for each other over the years. He invited 100,000 American students to visit China over the next 5 years, and he also announced that two pandas, routinely used by China as tools of diplomacy, would soon be on loan to the Atlanta Zoo. Xi Jinping also reiterated what he calls strategic stability to form the basis of the Sino-American relationship. It's a framing popularized last October when the two leaders met in Busan in South Korea to smooth out trade tensions, and it describes an equilibrium between the two superpowers designed to prevent the relationship from deteriorating into economic and military conflict. Rob Schmitz, NPR News, Washington.
6: You're listening to NPR News. Starbucks says it plans to close 250 stores in North America later this week. It's the second major wave of store closures under CEO Brian Niccol, who joined the company 2 years ago from Chipotle to stage a turnaround and win back customers. And here's Alina Selyuk has more.
9: In a notice to employees, Starbucks did not say how many stores it's closing in the U.S. versus Canada or how many of the stores are unionized. The company says affected employees would be transferred or offered severance. CEO Brian Niccol has been trying to cut $2 billion in annual costs by 2028. Last year, he closed more than 600 stores and cut more than 1,000 corporate jobs. All this is funding his turnaround plan, updating the menu, speeding up service, and renovating some locations, adding sofas and reusable mugs, trying to get people to spend more time at the Starbucks cafes. And the plan is showing results with customer visits and sales growing, but costs continue to eat away at profits. Alina Selyuk, NPR News.
6: Italy's government today approved several school measures, including limiting the number of students in a classroom who are not proficient in Italian to 30% and banning full-face Islamic veils. Prime Minister Giorgia Meloni's conservative government's decree includes funding for language programs and teaching support, but critics, including some educators' unions and opposition parties, say there are not enough resources. You're listening to NPR News.
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4: 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I'm Scott Detrow.
13: And I'm Juana Summers. One of the most important things the U.S. Department of Education does is to send money to the states and schools that serve the country's neediest students. Now, the Trump administration has vowed to dismantle the Education Department, but has also promised that getting money to schools won't be compromised. NPR spoke to five employees, and they tell a different story, that the ongoing changes are making this work harder and less efficient than before. NPR education correspondent Janaki Mehta joins us with more. Hey there.
14: Hey, Juana.
13: So, Janaki, as a part of this dismantling, the Trump administration has moved hundreds of education workers around to other federal agencies. What did the workers have to say about those moves?
14: Yeah, the workers I spoke to say they don't see how all these changes help students. All five of the employees NPR spoke to asked not to be named because they were afraid they could lose their jobs for speaking publicly. And they tell us they're short-staffed, overworked, and having to learn a bunch of new systems to send out grant money. Systems that belong to other agencies that they say are not built for education grants. And all that is making it harder for staffers to get billions of dollars to the country's most vulnerable students. They pointed to an example, Juana. When a smaller grant shifted to the Labor Department system last year, several states reported their money came months late. And workers say things will be even more complicated with bigger grants that go to schools in all 50 states.
13: What's the Education Department had to say about that earlier delay?
14: They didn't say what was behind that delay, but Ed Press Secretary Savannah Newhouse said the next time they tried to send that same grant money out, it worked. No delay. And she also said shifting employees from one agency to another is standard practice in the federal government.
13: Okay, but fact check, is that actually true? Have employees been moved like this from one federal agency to another in the past?
14: Yeah, so what Newhouse is talking about are interagency agreements, which have been used in the past so federal agencies can share resources. But what's different is how this administration is using them. Members of Congress, including Republicans, have called it unprecedented for an agency to use these agreements to outsource so much of its work. And, you know, just to paint a picture, Juana, education staff are sitting at the Departments of Labor, Justice, State, and Treasury now, just to name a few. In an interview with CBS last November, Education Secretary Linda McMahon talked about these big changes as an experiment.
15: It's like a pilot program, and because I want to prove to Congress that these transfers of programs are more efficient and that they work, then hopefully then we can get Congress to vote and make it a permanent move.
14: But Wana workers say they're living that experiment, and sitting across 9 different buildings makes them feel like they're further, both ideologically and physically, from their mission of serving American students. One longtime staffer told me it feels strange to report every day to a building that doesn't have the word education anywhere.
13: Mm, and speaking of buildings, Janaki, I understand that you're tracking the cost of some literal physical dismantling, mm-hmm. right?
14: Yeah, exactly. So earlier this year, the Ed Department announced it would move from its longtime headquarters to a smaller building about a block away to save taxpayer dollars. But interestingly, under the first Trump administration, the Education Department started this big renovation project to bring more of its staff under one roof. And construction records show the department has spent at least $49 million on that project. Now, education workers are leaving this newly renovated building, and the plan is for the Energy Department to eventually move in. A House committee that manages federal buildings has freed up $215 million for yet another renovation to fit the needs of energy staff. Here's Rachel Gittleman, the president of the union that represents many federal education workers.
5: This is a massive waste of taxpayer dollars, and it also created mass confusion and chaos for workers and the public, harming students and families along the way.
13: How's Congress reacting to all these moves?
14: Yeah, lawmakers on both sides of the aisle have proposed legislation to try and stop this dismantling of the Education Department. And Democrats have asked for receipts to show what it costs to make these big changes. And the Government Accountability Office, the federal government's independent watchdog, told us they're also looking into costs.
13: NPR's Janaki Mehta, thank you.
14: Thank you, Juana.
4: Three news organizations say their reporters are back in the White House after being banned by President Trump. The president said this was because they, quote, purposely write negative news. He also cited national security as a reason, and that is an argument Trump often makes when pursuing controversial actions, like building a new White House ballroom and a massive triumphal arch. For more, we are joined by NPR's Greg Myrie. Hey, Greg.
16: Hi, Scott.
4: So first, what is the latest on the three news organizations trying to get back into the White House?
16: Yeah, the three outlets, CNN, Politico, and MS Now, said the White House returned press credentials to their reporters and allowed them back inside around midday today. And after a federal court hearing Wednesday, the judge said early this morning the reporters must be permitted back for 2 weeks while he is considering a final ruling. The judge said the three news organizations have shown a high likelihood of success with their legal challenge. So the reporters are back for now, and we'll keep watching the case.
4: But let's get to that national security question. Even though there is no obvious link to public safety, why does the president keep taking this approach?
16: Yeah, the president's critics say he does this because judges and courts tend to be extremely deferential when a president claims national security. We should stress that in these recent cases, Trump didn't initially invoke national security. When he took these actions, only when faced with legal challenges did the president and his lawyers turn to national security as a defense. Here's Harold Hongju Ko. He's a former State Department official who now teaches at Yale Law School.
17: It's a lipstick he puts on every pig. Tariffs are for national security. Building a border wall is for national security. Building a ballroom is for national security. At a certain point, as P.G. Barnum says, you can't fool all the people all the time.
4: Does it work sometimes, though?
16: Well, it has worked in many cases for presidents. They determine what a national security issue is. And most every president in the modern era has made this claim. You know, we saw it a lot under President George W. Bush. He often cited it as laws, rules, and norms kept changing in the aftermath of the 9/11 attacks. But in these cases, the president's motives seem pretty clear. He felt it was a national security issue. The question was whether his action was legal and constitutional. And that connection isn't really clear in many of Trump's claims. Here's Ko again.
17: What Trump is consistently doing is trying to use the national security tail to wag a dog. And the dog is usually some effort to steal Congress's power for his personal glorification.
4: Remind us also, Greg, of the ways that President Trump's arguments have changed in these recent cases.
16: Yeah, with the White House reporters, Trump initially said he just didn't like their negative stories. But when it became a court case, he said, quote, I'm talking about national security, and I think we have the right to clean out fake news. And with the massive arch Trump wants to build, he said it would be an iconic landmark. But recently, he announced it would have snipers on the roof, and it would store ammunition. And this is even though the Pentagon is less than 2 miles away. And then regarding the White House ballroom, Trump repeatedly talked about the need for a larger venue for big social events. But now he's emphasizing a new bunker being built beneath it. He's calling the entire project a military complex.
4: NPR's Greg Myrie, thank you so much.
16: Sure thing, Scott.

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4: We went to interview some adults about the jobs they already have. Here's Principal Cooper, a principal at Barrington Elementary, answering our first question.
3: Why did you choose this career?
5: I love helping schools be the best places that they can be for students, teachers, and families.
3: Now we're here with Dr. Stettler, a pediatrician at Nationwide Children's Hospital.
2: What's the most memorable thing you have ever done during your career? It can be grossest, it can be coolest, it can be like a scientific breakthrough or anything.
5: That would probably have been when I was still working in the hospital. I had a patient who came in who was very, very sick. He needed a lot of medical care, day in, day out, hours and hours and hours of time. Eventually, he got to go home. A few years passed by, and I was out at a playground with my own kids, and I actually ran into this kid's mom. He was actually there playing on the playground. Huh. And so it was kind of a really cool full circle moment where I got to see all that time and work and worry that went into caring for him and getting him better, and how that really changed the trajectory of his life and really kind of helped drive what I do every day to try to help every kid I work with every day have a better future by giving them good care.
2: That was great. Thank you, Dr. Stettler. Next up, we have Dr. Parker, an OSU professor for veterinary medicine. If you met a kid who really wanted this job, what advice would you have to them?
6: It's important to remember a few things. You have to work a lot with people, not just animals. So being a doctor for animals who can't speak means that you have to speak to their pet owners and their handlers. You have to enjoy working with people almost as much as you enjoy working with animals. I think it's also important to just get experience in different fields of veterinary medicine. It might mean when you're young, starting out by volunteering at an animal shelter if you can. It might mean as you get a little older, working for a veterinary clinic. It might mean participating in a research study and helping collect data. And it's also important that you work really hard in school. Unfortunately, it is a competitive field. And so students who want to be veterinarians have to work hard, get good grades, and be willing to put themselves out of their comfort zone. It's a long process of training. So it's for people who are dedicated and willing to work really hard.
3: Thank you, Dr. Parker. All of these careers are great, and there is no one best career.
2: We hope this helps you choose your career or consider the one you have in a different way. Thank you for listening.
0: Abigail Stettler and Zoe Nolan interviewing Principal Nicole Cooper, pediatrician Kim Stettler, and veterinarian Valerie Parker.

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1: How well do you know your relatives? How about your ancient relatives? Thanks to fossil finds, scientists now know a lot more about our ancient human relative, Australopithecus sediba. The species was first

0: America, when fossils from two individuals were found and dated to be approximately 2 million years old. Since that time, researchers have discovered more lumbar vertebrae from one of these individuals' lower backs. They've nicknamed the fossil skeleton Issa. Issa is one of the most complete skeletons of an ancient hominin ever found, and her lower back is in the running for the best preserved hominin lower back we have. Researchers have been able to use these vertebrae to figure out a lot more about how this ancient human relative lived. Like humans, Australopithecus sediba had only 5 lumbar vertebrae. Previous research on Issa's less complete skeleton led to hypotheses that sediba had a relatively straight lower spine, rather than the more curved lumbar region of modern humans. This inward curvature of our lower spine is associated with bipedalism. The new vertebrae nearly completing Issa's lumbar spine, however, show that this curvature in sediba was significant, more extreme than that of any other australopithecines we've discovered. While this shows that sediba likely walked on 2 legs, other features of the skeleton, such as the torso, show that the species was still very well adapted to climbing. Sediba probably walked more or less like a human, but could still climb trees as well as any ape. When it comes to getting around, maybe Issa had the best of both worlds. This moment of science comes from Indiana University, with production support from the Office of the Provost. I'm Yael Cassander.
1: 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I'm Juana Summers.
2: And I'm Scott Detrow. President Trump has nominated Dr. Heidi Overton to be the new commissioner of the Food and Drug Administration. She faced questions from a Senate committee today as part of the confirmation process. NPR's pharmaceuticals correspondent Sydney Lupkin reports.
3: Overton was questioned by senators for around 2 hours. Senators asked her about abortion pill access and safety, vaccines, autism, and recent foodborne illness outbreaks. She was also grilled on whether she would be able to stand up to the president if she needed to.
4: Is it possible for him to be wrong?
5: Senator, it is the president who sets the policy directions, but he works with all of his advisors to get the best information. My experience has been he wants to make the best decision
4: okay.
5: and the best
4: interest. I appreciate this. I have limited time, so I'm going to stop you there.
3: That was the third time Senator Maggie Hassan, a Democrat from New Hampshire, asked Overton a version of this question. Several senators also brought up a recent press conference in the Oval Office during which Overton stood behind the president when he, without evidence, called the MMR vaccine potentially quite lethal. Here's Overton's exchange with Senator Bill Cassidy, a Republican from Louisiana.
5: Is the MMR vaccine lethal is your question. The MMR vaccine is not lethal.
6: Is it safe and effective?
5: Yes, Senator. The MMR vaccine is safe and effective.
6: Do you so you disagree with the president on that?
3: Again, Overton didn't answer directly. She affirmed her duty as FDA commissioner to uphold the laws and regulations for determining safety and efficacy of regulated products. And she said the MMR vaccine was the best public health tool to fight the ongoing measles outbreak. On abortion access, a 2023 paper Overton wrote during her time at the conservative America First Policy Institute came up several times. In it, she called mifepristone dangerous. Asked if she still believes that, Overton spoke carefully. She said that according to the FDA, it was safe and effective. Pressed further, she said she couldn't prejudge whether the drug's label should be changed, however, because the agency is doing another safety review. That review was first announced a year ago. Overton said it is ongoing. Sydney Lupkin, NPR News.
1: Hundreds of rural hospitals have closed. Hundreds more are at risk of closing. So patients increasingly depend on emergency care by air, but practicing medicine in a helicopter is stressful, and staff burnout is common. An air ambulance service in Maine is trying to address that. Elaine Appleton Grant reports.
7: Emergency procedures in flight. So I just checked the red iPad in the middle is up on the QRH.
8: Pilot Will Bradbury stands next to a green and white helicopter outside Life Flight of Maine's hangar in Bangor. He's running down pre-flight safety items with his crew, flight nurse Denise Saucier and paramedic Brian Merklin. Yeah.
7: But if we need to get out quickly because of smoke or fire, just watch the terrain so that you're not walking uphill into the rotors.
8: We climb into the tiny helicopter. We're heading to a community hospital to pick up an injured patient. As we take off, the helicopter vibrates underneath our feet. Across from me, Saucier occasionally glances out the window for hazards. She's worked for Life Flight for 7 years, but the view

0: still reminds her of the role they play in this very rural state.
1: You go so long of a distance without seeing any houses, any roads. I mean, there's just nothing. It really hits home how rural Maine is and actually how necessary EMS is in this state.
0: The calculus is simple. As rural hospitals close, you're more likely to need an ambulance to get care that's now far away. But ground EMS has long been underfunded and short-staffed. And in rural America, volunteer EMTs are aging out. Millions of people live in ambulance deserts, meaning help is dangerously distant. Mike Abernathy is an EMS expert and retired flight physician.
2: Just getting an ambulance for just anything in some rural areas, it's hard.
0: This is pushing up costs. It means many patients are transported by helicopter, people who could have taken a ground ambulance if one were available. At LifeFlight, one of the nation's handful of independent nonprofit air medical companies, demand has doubled in a decade. And between the need to travel further and high health costs, more people are delaying care.
1: They get sicker and sicker every year, it seems like.
0: The needs and the know-how to treat everything from heart attacks to laboring moms keep ratcheting up, especially at LifeFlight, which is a critical care service. But it's hard to recruit and hang on to the elite clinicians LifeFlight needs. For years, the company retained only 60 to 70% of its workers.
3: This is a really hard job.
0: That's CEO Joe Kellner. The company is fully staffed for the first time in 9 years. It innovated on standard practices like raising paramedics' pay to match nurses. It let some potential recruits join training classes and brought mental health support in-house.
3: By their job description, they are seeing people on their worst day repeatedly over and over again.
0: We land on a small hospital's rooftop helipad. Merklin and Saucier hurry to the patient's side. Most LifeFlight patients are unconscious or too ill to give consent to share their stories, so I have to keep the details private. The patient's been badly hurt. I am shocked by their injuries. Calmly, Saucier and Merklin transfer the patient to a stretcher and strap them in. If this patient doesn't get to a Tier 2 trauma hospital quickly, they might not live. The incident doesn't seem to faze the clinicians, but EMS workers' rates of PTSD and depression are more than 5 times higher than the average Americans. LifeFlight has tackled this problem head-on, Kellner says.
3: I do think that has led people to leave this profession. We've put in some incredibly robust behavioral health supports,
0: including a full-time counselor on staff and a peer support team. Paramedic Brian Merklin is on that team. He worked for many companies before joining LifeFlight last year.
4: There's a lot of lip service paid to the cost to your mental health in this profession, but this is the only place I have ever worked that actually provided support. And I would love to see it kind of take hold in other areas.
0: It's a wise investment, Kellner argues.
3: Because the cost of training somebody new into our organization is about $100,000. It's about 6 months of training.
0: Actually, every new hire's job hinges on passing 6 to 8 months of required training. It's called the Critical Care Academy. And LifeFlight can only hire experienced clinicians like Saucier. She worked for years as an oncology ICU and trauma nurse before she felt ready to apply. The training standards are high. Merklin again.
4: You want to be able to meet that standard because you recognize the severity of what potentially we might have to do. But the stress at times when you're going through it can feel like, oh boy, I don't know if I can do this.
0: Merklin had been flying since 2009. Still, it took 7 months for him to pass. Some people never do. But as both air and ground EMS become even more essential, the task is to recruit and keep more people like Merklin and Saucier. Because if hundreds more hospitals do close, highly trained EMS workers may be the only people standing between patients dying and getting the care they need. For NPR, I'm Elaine Appleton-Grant in Belfast, Maine.

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2: China's leader Xi Jinping and President Trump met at the White House. 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Did the leaders make any progress during their talks? 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

0: 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You can also hear us on www.utc.org every second and fourth Thursday of the month. And this episode has been a long time coming.
1: Right.
0: Long time coming. I think it's been a couple few years, actually.
1: Right, man. Well, let me first start off by saying I appreciate your patience.
0: Appreciate it, Brad. You know, I'm the same, man. My schedule be changing around, too. So.
1: And life.
0: I know how it go. You know what I mean? You got to be patient with stuff like that. And it ain't no thing, man. I'm happy to have you, man. This is a good episode.
1: Thank you, man. I'm happy to be here. Thank
0: Erica,
1: you, Phil.
0: Erica recommended you.
1: Oh, man.
0: I asked her. I was like, who should I get on? She was like, Anthony. I was like, all right. Let's do it.
1: Oh, thank you, Erica.
0: Yeah, she shouted you out. That was an alley-oop.
1: Mm-hmm.
0: All right, man, I'm going to let you introduce yourself to the audience here, what you do, who you are, what you do around the city, and we'll hop into the show.
1: All right, man. Well, my name is Anthony Wiley, and I am the CEO and founder of Welcome to Today, which is a mindfulness and emotional intelligence company, and we partner with organizations to bring presence, help people discover and practice and integrate mindfulness tools into their daily rhythms, because life can be hectic and sometimes we get so bogged down with the cycle of living and doing things that we forget to be. So Welcome to Today is simply here to help people get free, stay free, and set free.
0: Mm-hmm. I always like that Welcome to Today. It's always like a reminder to remember today.
1: Yeah. Definitely. You know what I mean? It's definitely a reminder. I like to say that it's a call to action to kind of wake you up to not trying to, because sometimes we can start planning or we go back and we start thinking about things that have happened. But Welcome to Today is, okay, well, this is today. Yeah, this is right now. So let me just focus on this right now, man.
0: Yeah, I like that. What made you come up with those concepts?
1: Honestly, Welcome to Today came when I got out of the Navy in 2017, man. I was meditating. I had just got out, going through a really bad breakup, really, you know, having to take accountability and responsibility for a lot of my decisions the decisions that I made when I was younger and dumber. So I was meditating and, you know, just trying to sit with those difficult emotions. And one day I was outside meditating. And as soon as I opened my eyes, it was like the voice of God said, "Welcome to today." Mm-hmm. And all I could think of was being there in that moment, listening to the birds, looking at the butterflies, feeling the sun on my skin. It was just like, okay, today, like I'm here, I'm present. Welcome to this moment.
0: Mm-hmm.
1: And so it just stuck with me. And then, you know, from that point, doing more study, going to school, digging more into psychology, mental health, and spirituality. Mm-hmm. Welcome to Today has become this multi-layered thing and meaning, and I just allow it to do what it does.
0: Respect. That's dope.
1: If it makes
0: God
1: sense.
0: Gave it to you.
1: Yeah.
0: I mean,
1: it was a greeting that God gave to me when I was practicing.
0: Yeah. Were you meditating in the military?
1: Mm-mm.
0: No,
1: I started meditating probably a few weeks when I came back from my last deployment.
0: Yeah,
1: I was not. I tried meditating one time.
0: Yeah.
1: And I said, forget this.
0: Yeah.
1: Nah.
0: I feel like military is not even an atmosphere.
1: Nah.
0: You can't do that.
1: Mm-mm.
0: Which is interesting. You know what I mean?
1: But it's one of the places that needs it the most.
0: I was just about to say that. It's like it's almost like that's the place it needs the most. But it doesn't create. It's not an environment where you can even feel comfortable.
1: Nope.
0: Interesting. Listen, I can relate because mental health, I was, you know, you don't really think about it or get into these things when you're in your 20s, military. Like I said, I was in the military too, so you don't really get into it. And it was a breakup that led to that.
1: Man, breakups do it every time.
0: I was about to say.
1: They do it every time. Crack you wide open.
0: Yeah, especially when, you know, it's somebody that was a special one. It was like you love it. It was real. You know what I mean? Because now you got to figure out, well, what went wrong. I thought it was going to work. And what went wrong? So this is when you start digging. But maybe that, I don't know. I don't want it to be a thing with men where we face it that way all the time. But I feel like a lot of men do face it like that.
1: Yeah, I think it's the pain.
0: Yeah.
1: It's the pain of a heartbreak. Like you can't, there's a lot of things in life that happens where men, we can kind of brace ourselves, or we can rely on our strength to mm-hmm. be a shield, if you will. Mm-hmm. But that heartbreak, man, when she leave,
0: yeah.
1: Hey, that's a different story.
0: Hey, I'm good with it.
1: That's a different. That's when you start writing poetry. You start being introspective. You listening to Luther Vandross. You trying to figure out what went wrong.
0: Yeah.
1: So and it was the same was true for me, man. I started in 2015. It was going through a series of breakups and disappointments and just a lot of tumultuous situations in my relationship where I started looking at myself and I'm like, you know, I don't want to feel angry all the time. I don't want to be disconnected. I want to get back to how I was when I was a kid, man. I was intuitive. I felt like I was connected. I was doing a lot of art, writing poetry, doing all of these things. So going through that, I started to discover more about masculinity and how I was showing up in the military, how I thought I was supposed to show up at home. And I just started deconstructing it, especially as a black man.
0: Yeah, for sure. Absolutely. Yeah, I'm definitely with that all the way. So what's the biggest challenges you've had during your mental health journey, like making that climb?
1: Oh, man. Honestly, I think the biggest challenge is the transition from survival to kind of thriving, learning how not to be in those situations, how to get your nervous system out of constantly being in a state where it's fight or flight or you're bracing for something. And it wasn't even the military for me, man, being a young black male growing up in Chattanooga, single mom. When my dad was in my life, he was abusive. I witnessed him being abusive to my mom, and he was also abusive to me. So there was a lot of things that I kind of picked up in my nervous system along the way that didn't really start to come out until it was triggered by the military, and then some other things that I experienced in the military. So just learning how to get out of survival mode is probably has been the biggest challenge.
0: Yeah.
1: Because there's a lot of things that stem from survival.
0: That's true.
1: Being in survival mode, like fear, anxiety, depression, when you have to kind of emerge into a new identity and let go of who you have been.
0: Get you comfortable with, for sure.
1: It's a lot of work.
0: Yeah, man, I think, my biggest challenge is probably similar to that. More so the anxious attachments and, like, fear of abandonment. That's my biggest.
1: Yeah.
0: And mine came from, you know, I didn't find out about my biological dad until I was 25.
1: Mm-hmm.
0: And finding out about that led me to understand there was a time, a frame where my stepdad, who's my dad, you know, I grew up with him, but there was a time of frame where he wasn't there. He came in. I was already here with my mom. And I was a, you know, toddler then, baby then. And I'm not thinking about that really happened to me. So it's my conscious and subconscious received that, you know. Right. And so I didn't realize that was a trigger of mine until later, obviously in relationships and this fear of, like, people leaving me and I have to be approved and, you know, people like me and stuff like that. So that's my biggest one.
1: That sounds like my journey.
0: Yeah.
1: You preach it to the choir.
0: I've really had to learn how to, like, accept not being liked. And I never allowed not being liked to dictate my personality, who I am, I should say, but I did want
1: to
0: be liked.
1: Yeah, there's this inner desire to want to... to want to placate, and for me it was people pleasing, and it was crazy. Absolutely. Because consciously I'm like, I don't care, but then subconsciously I'm like, no,
0: this sucks.
1: I need come on, y'all, don't you? I'm gonna do this, like, yes. But then I also, doing all of that, man, led to burnout.
0: It does.
1: It led to burnout, yes, and it led to, like, any identity collapse. So I'm like, I would rather feel the discomfort of doing the work than feel the discomfort of staying the same.
0: Yeah, that's
1: any
0: true.
1: Day.
0: That's true. People don't realize that, though, because you get comfortable in being the same, and until something drastic changes, you don't realize that was, you know, that was uncomfortable. Mm-hmm. There was things that was happening.
1: You can normalize
0: you. You've normalized
1: that's
0: it.
1: That's scary.
0: Yeah.
1: It's really a scary state to be in, but when you have tools, because I think that's another thing that I want to say about mental health and healing. it's not meant to look good.
0: Yeah.
1: It's not like when we say healing, you know, that. You hear like, healing, you hear the bells and the chimes. Yeah. Like, no, bro, that's couldn't be further from the truth. It is ugly.
0: Yeah.
1: It's nasty. It's like murky waters. Yeah. It's like the lotus flower growing in the mud. You got to dig in, man. Mm-hmm. And that's one of the reasons why I appreciate yoga and meditation, because when you on that mat and you start sweating, the muscles start, you waking up different parts, you feel like, bro, you have some catharsis on the mat. You will confront some stuff on the mat. But they say it's because you are, now that you're moving your body, you're waking up your nervous system, you have this mind-body connection, and now you're starting to churn those waters, that murky stuff that you push down. But when you, you're going to confront it one way or another. So I love yoga.
0: That's true. Yeah, that's true. I never thought about it being like, I guess I have, in a way, of being ugly. I know it's not easy, I guess I should say, but like you said, like the physical nature of that, even like we working
1: going
0: out,
1: to the
0: sweat.
1: Gym.
0: Yeah, I was about to say, like going to the gym, you getting that sweaty, you might get tired, but you got to have that mental, you know, that mental edge of like, oh, no, I got to complete this. Mm-hmm. Like, this is where I'm supposed to be at this week. I'm trying to get here later. Yeah. So what are some of the tools that you have for mental health?
1: Mindfulness is probably my most used tool is mindfulness. Of course, meditation, my faith, prayer, talking to God, but definitely mindfulness, because with mindfulness, you use the breath, and then you also, you engage the mind and you engage different thoughts, beliefs, patterns, impulses, because you have to sit there and be still. And you could choose not to, but then, you know, the practice isn't going to be what it is, because you're resisting a practice. The practice of mindfulness is to be present, to be aware in the present moment with non-judgment. And that's hard because, you know, the mind is constantly judging things and processing things. Even in a moment, it could be too cold. It could be too hot. That can be too loud, or it can be processing things from the past or anticipating things from the future. So having to sit in the middle of all of that and allow it to be, then to try and also focus on the breath at the same time and allow all of that stuff to fall to the back of the mind or to the background is it's hard, and you have to want to do it. You have to want to practice to do it. So I would say mindfulness, because it's a training, it's a discipline. But I also like working out. That's just my preference.
0: Yeah, I
1: need to do more working out. Needs to become my preference. But I like to sit in.
0: I mean, mindfulness is important for you to say that too, at least for me as a black man, because, you know, I think that's a way to retrain yourself. And like, I think that statement in itself, and learn how to breathe and learning how to retract and get your mental state, is something that a black man specifically is good to hear from, you know what I mean? Because, you know, I think as a male black man, it's something we need
1: I definitely agree, man. And that's what I like to do with my time, is to teach other brothers how to be comfortable in stillness, but I also appreciate the balance of it, because although I've grown to be comfortable in stillness and the discomfort of stillness, I have focused my effort and my energy on that, and now I need to learn how to be uncomfortable working out. So in some movement, because I mean, as men, we don't want to become so, you know, relaxed that we're not moving, and especially as black men, you said it earlier, we got to keep our edge. And so once we bring that mind and that body and the spirit into balance, I hope they can see this look that I'm
0: Yes, sir. All right. Well, we'll take a break. We'll hop back in. You're listening to Therapy Thursday with Iggy on WTC 88.1.

0: Welcome back to another episode of Therapy Thursday with Iggy on WTC 88.1 FM. I am here with my guest, Anthony Wiley. It's been a wonderful episode so far. I'm going to hop back in. So you just recently finished publishing a book, right?
1: Mm-hmm.
0: Yeah. Did it release already?
1: Yeah, it released on Veterans Day.
0: On Veterans Day. So was it a children's book?
1: Children's book, yeah.
0: Okay, all
1: yeah.
0: right. Yeah. So this is, how many books have you written?
1: Just this one.
0: Just this one.
1: Okay. Now, I'm not going to say how many I got in the works, but
0: okay.
1: I've only published just this one.
0: Are you doing children's books?
1: I wasn't planning on it.
0: Yeah.
1: No, but this book came to me in a dream.
0: And
1: it was a very vivid dream. Like everything that happened in the book and that was the dialogue, everything in there was in that dream. I woke up, grabbed my pen, and I started writing it out. So I wasn't planning on doing this, but it came to me and I was just like,
0: that's dope.
1: Let's get it.
0: Yeah, that's dope.
1: I'm for real, man. It was crazy.
0: Yeah. So what was the hardest processes of that as far as publishing it,
1: man. And it wasn't even, it was just the uploading it to the site, making sure that the bleed and the margins and all, most of the times people pay somebody to mm-hmm. edit the book and mm-hmm. make sure that it's good to go. But me and my wife, Gabby, she really is the superstar. Like it wouldn't have, because I got frustrated.
0: Yeah.
1: After I wrote it and got it, you know, to where it needed to be to upload it.
0: Yeah.
1: I was frustrated at Amazon and Barnes & Noble, so shout out to her.
0: Yeah.
1: Shout out to her.
0: Yeah, you know, that tends to be, I ain't even going to lie, that tends to be a good balance, you know.
1: Yeah.
0: I've been there, you mm-hmm. know what I mean? Having a woman kind of help you, you know, you get frustrated or get whatever. So it's in Barnes & Noble and Amazon?
1: It is. It's on Barnes & Noble. The hardcover is on Barnes & Noble, and the paperback is on Amazon.
0: Yeah. How you doing? Any readings?
1: We had one scheduled for last Saturday, but the weather.
0: Yeah.
1: So we rescheduled it for the second weekend in March. And then I did do a reading at Calvin Donaldson to Miss Polk's third grade class. Shout out to Calvin Donaldson and Miss Polk's third grade class. Yeah.
0: They were
1: very welcoming, and they had a lot of great questions.
0: I was about to say, did you get your reception on
1: mm-hmm.
0: it?
1: They were studying. So they were doing a study on butterflies at the time. So the book kind of just it was the perfect fit.
0: Yeah.
1: But, man, I forgot how fun. Like, I have a 12-year-old, a 9-year-old, and a 1-year-old. Mm-hmm. But being in that class full of third graders, and mm-hmm. I saw a lot of myself.
0: Mm-hmm. Yeah,
1: like,
0: yeah.
1: I'm like, man. And so after the reading, she hit me up, and she was like, one of the students said that he wanted to become an author. So
0: that's what's up.
1: That was a good experience.
0: Man, that's dope. That's dope to hear. Well, shout out to that little brother. I hope it happens.
1: I'm going to take him a signed copy of the book over there.
0: Yeah. Yeah, I got to get it, but I got to get one too, man.
1: I got you.
0: Yeah, let me get one.
1: I'll make sure you get the invitation to the book signing.
0: Okay, for sure. Yeah, because I got a little man. We working on his reading. We working on this month. We doing, he's got a Black History book. So we doing everything.
1: Shout out to Black History Month.
0: Yeah, happy Black History Month.
1: 100 years.
0: Absolutely.
1: 100 years of Black History.
0: Yeah, so we reading a character each weekend or day, you know, when he's with me.
1: Dang.
0: Along with his
1: well-read. That's what I'm talking about.
0: Yeah,
1: get him
0: in
1: them books, man.
0: Yeah,
1: that's
0: man.
1: What I'm talking about.
0: Have to, you know, have to, especially now, because, you know, they got the iPads, they got
1: man.
0: The tablets.
1: Oh, my God. Don't get
0: you
1: started
0: know what I'm saying? They got YouTube.
1: Tablets.
0: So having a
1: and brain
0: book
1: rot.
0: To read is important.
1: Yeah.
0: You know what I'm saying?
1: Yes.
0: Have a hard
1: yes.
0: book read. Because, listen, we ain't have all that. I ain't had no iPad. I had to actually go
1: read
0: to
1: the
0: library.
1: The book.
0: Get the book. Remember when to bring it back.
1: Yeah, and take a test on it.
0: And take a test.
1: Shout out to Accelerated Reader.
0: Yeah, yeah, yep, yep. Sure did.
1: Sure AR did. Test.
0: A little bit of a flashback there.
1: Man.
0: So how long have you said you've been meditating since?
1: 2017 consistently.
0: Yeah. When did you, how difficult was it to get disciplined on that?
1: Honestly, at the time when I really committed to the practice, it wasn't difficult because, like I said, I was wanting to experience something lighter than what I had already been feeling.
0: Mm-hmm.
1: So when I committed to meditating, I think I started on like February, like 28th, and I tracked this and I meditated for 400 in 24 days straight.
0: Wow.
1: Yeah.
0: Man.
1: So that was the training and the commitment and consistency that I had to formalize it into a actual practice.
0: Mm-hmm.
1: And 424 days, man.
0: Man.
1: Sitting, feeling, accepting.
0: You know, there's a lot of people that can't say that. 424 days is, yeah. You know, that's scary.
1: Man, that's nothing compared to the monks, though.
0: Yeah, I know. Yeah, I know. Yeah, I know. Well,
1: I did kind of feel like, I felt like Neo.
0: Yeah.
1: Yeah, I did. I felt like Neo. And even now, like, I think back on that time and I'm like, man, I got to get back to how I was, man. I was real zenned out, for sure, man. Like, and listening to Parliament. Reading some of the books that I was reading at the time, I was. That's when I became Professor X.
0: Yeah.
1: Yeah.
0: Okay. I was actually gonna ask when that identity was birthed.
1: Kind of emerged. It was around that time.
0: Yeah.
1: It happened the same way as Welcome to Today.
0: Yeah.
1: Because I was studying Malcolm X, and I had always loved X-Men.
0: Mm-hmm,
1: so I was thinking about, you know, mm-hmm, Professor Xavier and his cerebral abilities.
0: Always, X-Men is always connected with Black history and Black civil rights.
1: You know how you saw that where it said Professor Xavier was Martin Luther King and Magneto was Malcolm X.
0: Yeah.
1: So the X came from Malcolm,
0: mm-hmm.
1: but the Professor came from Professor Xavier and Martin Luther King because they were, I mean, I loved Martin Luther King's, like, intellect.
0: Mm-hmm.
1: And Malcolm X had intellect as well,
0: mm-hmm.
1: but he also had like some hood,
0: mm-hmm, mm-hmm,
1: and I appreciated mm-hmm. that. So I just Professor X mm-hmm. because I'm black, mm-hmm. bro. And I didn't want people to look at me like, oh, he calling himself a professor. Like,
0: yeah.
1: No, it's really, I'm really just bro.
0: Yeah, I mean, but life teaches you though, and I feel like that even giving yourself that identity, you know, that allows yourself to embrace that. You know,
1: yeah.
0: So I like that, man. That's dope. That you kind of connected those two. I don't even think I would have guessed that it came from X-Men, too.
1: Oh, yeah. I love X-Men.
0: Yeah.
1: I'm a big superhero, like, fanatic.
0: Yeah. How you feel about Doomsday?
1: Oh, man.
0: You worried about it?
1: Yeah.
0: Yeah, me too.
1: Yeah. Yeah. I'm worried.
0: Yeah. I was talking about that today. I'm a little like, it's going to be like 3 hours long. You know what I mean?
1: But I'm going to watch it.
0: I'm definitely watching it.
1: So I went back and watched the Zack Snyder cut, the director's cut of Justice League. Yeah. I think it was like 4 hours.
0: Yes.
1: But I love it. I give me a bowl of Reese's Puffs and I just go. I go into that universe.
0: I ain't mad at that though. Hey, Snyderverse kind of gets slept on too. Don't get talked about enough.
1: I'm mad they discontinued it, honestly.
0: Me too. I thought it was in a good direction.
1: Mm-hmm.
0: Yeah. I don't know how I feel about James Gunn. We'll see.
1: Too light.
0: Yeah,
1: I like the dark.
0: Yeah,
1: the Dark Knight. I even like Ben. At first, I didn't like Ben Affleck as.
0: He's my favorite Batman.
1: For real,
0: on record, that's my favorite Batman.
1: He was good. He was good, but mm-hmm. you can't. Michael Keaton.
0: Yes. Yeah. He's probably my
1: Michael
0: second.
1: Keaton was good.
0: He was good too.
1: I like the how they brought him back in Flash.
0: Mm-hmm, mm-hmm.
1: So yeah, but whoa. Let me say. Shout out to Christian Bale as well.
0: Yeah.
1: Because, hey.
0: I've always said Christian Bale, and people going to get mad at this. I'm not supposed to turn into this, but Christian Bale was good, but I think he was carried by the supporting cast. I always say that. I feel like his supporting cast allowed his Batman to uplift more. Like, I feel like Ben Affleck carried Batman. That was not necessarily the best story.
1: Yeah.
0: But he carried Batman's character. I don't feel like Christian Bale necessarily had to carry Batman's character as strongly because he had other cast members that was dominant. You know, Bane, Ra's al Ghul, Joker, obviously.
1: Yeah.
0: That's the top one. But even Ra's al Ghul and Bane, like that cast was like crazy, you know? So that's my argument.
1: I agree. I do agree with that. Ben Affleck and I guess in the story, he was Batman later in life.
0: That's what I mean.
1: And I appreciated that.
0: Yeah, me too.
1: And he came in and he
0: killed it.
1: Yeah. I couldn't have done a better job.
0: Man, they bad boy. They put a black Batman on the screen.
1: Hey, let me be Green Lantern. Let me be Green Lantern.
0: Yeah, I like Green. I like that. I think you can fit Green Lantern.
1: Bright as day.
0: All right, well, we'll hop back into the final portion of the show here in a bit. Thank you for being on with me, brother.
1: Yes, sir.
0: Y'all tune in to Therapy Thursday with Iggy on WTC 88.1. I'll see y'all in a bit.

0: What's up, everybody? Welcome back to Therapy Thursday with Iggy. We are here on WUTC 88.1. You can also hear us on www.wutc.org at 7 p.m. every second and fourth Thursday. And we are winding down this episode with Mr. Anthony Wiley. It's been a great conversation so far.
1: Yes, man. I appreciate it.
0: I appreciate you pulling up, man, and I'm glad it worked out that you could.
1: All right.
0: So let's get into some deeper topics.
1: Uh-oh.
0: Can you speak to marriage and not only the values of it, but for you, but for men in general?
1: Man, with this being my second marriage, I like to think that I'm of an expert.
0: Let's go. I have not had my second marriage. No. I had one. I ain't got my second yet.
1: No, man. Marriage is honestly a beautiful thing. I've always held the institution of marriage in a high regard. But what I'm learning now and what I didn't know when I was 22 and 23 and 24 is that marriage takes a lot of work. Yeah. Like I thought when I got married the first time, I was like, you know, you get married and it's just, you know,
0: it is.
1: It's just like being boyfriend, girlfriend, now you husband and wife. No.
0: Yeah.
1: It's different, man. It takes a lot of compromise, but it also takes a lot of choosing and being intentional, intentionally choosing not to respond to that remark, intentionally choosing not to respond to that look, choosing to be quiet, choosing to go and apologize.
0: It takes a
1: lot of choosing, but it's also beautiful because you get to see each other grow. Mm-hmm. You get to see each other grow. If I could say anything, man, it's marriage is, and my wife is going to love this. Marriage is a garden.
0: Yeah, that's a good
1: marriage is a garden. You both can be planting seeds in different areas of the garden or working in the same part of the garden. But ultimately, y'all have a garden that you are responsible for tending, and the seeds that you sow, whether it's seeds of discord or seeds of love, they will grow.
0: They will grow.
1: And it's up to you if you decide to prune and go into the process of cleaning up some of the mess that you make along the way, and preserving what you consider valuable. So that's really my take on marriage. It does take a lot of humility, listening, and mutual submission.
0: Yeah.
1: I think my first marriage, I was like, you know, I'm supposed to be submitted to. I'm the leader. Yeah. And then I started, you know, going through grief and loss.
0: Yeah.
1: You realize that, man, maybe that's not the way to be in relationship. That's not the way to practice love. It's not about dominating. And then, of course, deconstructing masculinity and being okay with talking about, okay, well, that hurts my feelings when you say stuff like that. And also being open, transparent, and honest about your upbringing. Like you said earlier, you know, you don't come into a relationship looking at the same thing. You might have the same goal, which is the longevity of the relationship, but your perspective and experience in a relationship is not going to be the same. They have their own history. You have your own history. Mm-hmm. Now you have to choose to let go of that history and build something even better. And it takes mutual submission and letting go.
0: Mutual submission is I'm glad you said that.
1: Yeah.
0: I think that's a lot of married couples should hear that, because I think a lot of times that's a issue, you know what I mean? Especially like you said, when you're coming in with different pasts, I'm really speaking toward black marriages, when you come in with different pasts and then you got these histories and maybe you have had to be independent for,
1: my wife, Gabby, she was a single mom for 7 years before we got together. And she was used to doing it all by herself.
0: That's what I mean.
1: And I had to understand that, you know, I had been a husband before. I knew how to be a provider. I went through this, you know, time where I was by myself and I was dating. But that was her reality for 7 years. So she was used to just getting it done. And me coming in the beginning, like, you know, trying to set structure and boundary. Mm-hmm. That was a lot of resistance from her and mm-hmm. and our daughter. But ultimately, I had to learn that love is powerful.
0: Yeah.
1: Love, I mean, you know, it covers a multitude of sins, but it also demands the best of us.
0: Yes.
1: And that means that you can't, when you love and you're demanding the best of yourself and the best of others, it's kind of ruthless. If you think about it, mm-hmm. like, I'm not going to allow you to be any less mm-hmm. than the best version of yourself mm-hmm. and because I'm not going to allow that for me either.
0: Mm-hmm, mm-hmm.
1: And so, hey, you got to put in the work. And my wife says all the time that being in a healthy relationship takes a lot more work than being in a toxic one.
0: Absolutely. That is the,
1: it's
0: the
1: easy to be toxic.
0: That is that cold, hard truth.
1: Man, it's easy to be. It's so easy to be toxic.
0: Because people are comfortable.
1: Yeah.
0: You know, that way.
1: It's easy to just say what comes up. Yo, you said that. It made me feel a way.
0: Yeah.
1: Guess what?
0: Yeah.
1: This is what I saw my parents doing.
0: Yeah.
1: This is how they got their point across.
0: Yeah.
1: But it takes a lot of work to say.
0: Yeah.
1: When you talk to me like that, it reminds me. Mm-hmm. This and it hurts my feelings. It made me really
0: because it
1: sad.
0: Takes real accountability in that. Mm-hmm. You know what I mean? When you're yelling at each other, you know, throwing stuff or fight, there's no accountability in that. You
1: right.
0: know what I mean?
1: Right.
0: But when you're sitting down and having to address it for real and mm-hmm. trying to heal from it, there's real accountability in that. You have to be like, you know, that's something that I've got to change about me so it doesn't trigger about you. That's something I had to learn. And I still have to learn. It's like there may be some stuff about me that I'm triggering mm-hmm. about her. Or somebody else is like, and maybe I'm comfortable that way. And I'm like, man, that's me. You got to deal with it.
1: Yeah.
0: I can't be like that if my intent is for mm-hmm. us to grow together.
1: And for right? me to, and for me to make you, to let you know that you're loved. If I want to be loving towards you, then I have to investigate mm-hmm. how I'm showing up. I can't just do it how, and I like to think, you know, that me and my wife, I think about this all the time for any relationship. You're not in relationship with an adult person.
0: Mm-hmm.
1: You're in relationship with their inner child.
0: Oh, man.
1: And they are in relationship you with that. Your inner child.
0: Heck
1: and
0: yeah.
1: So when y'all, our therapist called it a pain cycle,
0: mm-hmm.
1: something, an event happens,
0: mm-hmm.
1: my nervous system activates and I respond in a certain way and hers activates based on her history. She responds in a certain way.
0: Mm-hmm.
1: Now it's not 34-year-old Anthony and his wife is 8-year-old Anthony and 9-year-old, 4-year-old Gabby who are having this interaction.
0: Yeah.
1: And now because we're older, it's not just, you know, how siblings fight.
0: Yeah.
1: Now we saying hurtful stuff and we're not even realizing that we're causing more harm. Mm-hmm. We're just trying to make us feel safe.
0: Mm-hmm.
1: And it ruins marriages.
0: Man, I actually said that probably, I don't know if it's last episode or two episodes ago that came out. Was that I had to learn that to
1: mm-hmm.
0: approach people and see them for their inner child, even my own parents,
1: yes.
0: you know, how they react to
1: yes.
0: stuff, even in my own, you know, whoever, friends, like I had to see that in order for me, that's part of what my healing process was, is like not taking things personal that way because I'm seeing that's not really, that's not about me.
1: Right.
0: You know
1: right,
0: what I mean?
1: Right.
0: Like that's about, you've got some other stuff going mm-hmm. on. And this is how you're reacting to it because that's your inner child reacting to
1: yes.
0: it. And even with me, I've had to show myself grace in that mm-hmm. way.
1: Because like, we don't always get it right.
0: Yeah, yeah, in that way.
1: Because
0: I mean,
1: get it
0: yeah,
1: right.
0: I would say, what is that? Top of this year is a good friend of mine. And I was like, I was wanting a deeper relationship that they weren't ready for.
1: Yeah.
0: And I was ready to crash out of it.
1: Throw a tantrum.
0: And then like a week later, 2 weeks, I was like, I'm tripping. Like,
1: yeah.
0: This ain't even about me. If they're telling me it ain't about me, it's about this. And I'm making it about me.
1: But I need it to be about me so I can be comfortable and I can control it.
0: Yes, yeah, yeah, yeah.
1: So. It requires, that's why humility, right? At the base of all of this and fundamentally, all of it is really simple.
0: Mm-hmm.
1: I like to think about my faith and I call Jesus my teacher, my master teacher,
0: mm-hmm.
1: Because he's like a sensei.
0: Yeah, yeah,
1: but
0: for sure.
1: All of it is so simple. When we start talking about inner child and our inner child and healing and all of that stuff, humility.
0: Mm-hmm.
1: When someone says, you know, don't take it personal, that requires humility.
0: Yes, it does.
1: How can I decentralize myself and not make it about me? I have to be humble. Mm-hmm. And then I also have to practice acceptance. So then it's not a, let me take them out of the equation and focus on what's happening within me. Mm-hmm. Now I'm dysregulated. Okay. Mm-hmm. How am I breathing? Mm-hmm. Why am I feeling this? Mm-hmm. Can I sit with this discomfort? Can I accept this reality? Mm-hmm. Can I be okay with this? Mm-hmm. You got to parent yourself, your inner child, and got to hug yourself.
0: Yeah, yeah.
1: I do it with my 9-year-old, bro. She has some of the biggest emotions over some of the smallest stuff. And I'm sitting there and I see so much of her. So much of me and her, because I remember being young. I was looking for some shirt, some brown shirt that had gold stripes, where it was ugly. It was from JCPenney. But I thought it was a nice shirt, and I wanted to wear it, and I couldn't find it. And I remember sitting in my room in 9th grade looking for this shirt. And, you know, when you can't find something that you really, or you can't have something you really want, you get that lump in your throat, and you start getting mad. And I was on the phone with my girlfriend at the time, and she was laughing because I was, like, getting really upset that I couldn't find the shirt. And I was like, you have no remorse. My daughter has those same kind of reactions.
0: Yeah.
1: About anything, really.
0: Yeah.
1: Go. Hey, it's time to go get in the tub.
0: And
1: you know what she needs in those moments? Not go do what I said, dude. She needs a hug.
0: Yeah.
1: And that's crazy.
0: Yeah.
1: That's completely contrary to how I was raised.
0: Yeah,
1: how
0: for
1: we
0: sure.
1: were raised.
0: Absolutely. Go do what I said.
1: Go get your... You need something to cry about? No.
0: Yeah.
1: I do to her what I had to do for myself in those moments when I was longing for something that I was really desiring, and I couldn't have it. Mm-hmm. I couldn't control it. Mm-hmm. I had to tell myself... It's okay.
0: Yeah.
1: When I wanted that relationship to work out, I think it was a Drake lyric that gave me some freedom.
0: Yeah.
1: He said, it's the end of a world.
0: Yeah.
1: It's not the end of the world. I said, you right, Drake. I can let it go. It's still, hey, welcome to today. Oh, for real, man. You gotta get back to the basics, that simple stuff, man.
0: Yeah, for sure. For sure. Last question before we wrap up. As men, how can we collectively become more emotionally intelligent, specifically Black men?
1: Community.
0: Yeah.
1: Community. I'm finding that out more so now, man. When I was in the Navy, I have 3 friends, one biracial, one white, and one Filipino.
0: Yeah.
1: Best friends. They still are my brothers. Mm-hmm. And you got to be in community.
0: Yeah.
1: Because it's one thing to read all of this literature, start to develop new identities and understandings of masculinity and how we show up in the world. But to have other men who are doing the same thing and hold you accountable, whereas different. Like, so that's truly the biggest thing, to be in community with one another. Like, when we was going through our heartbreaks, like, hey, we was there for one another.
0: Mm-hmm.
1: I remember that. I was in a room, didn't want to come out.
0: Yeah.
1: And they sat outside the door and waited for me to go, because we was, you know, I was deployed to Japan. So we were sharing a room, and the bathroom was like in a common area. Mm-hmm. The shower and stuff was in a common area. Eventually, I had to go to the bathroom. They sat outside the door and waited for me to come to the bathroom to check on me and to see how I was.
0: Yeah.
1: And so it was that kind of like community where I can be broken. I can be vulnerable. I don't have to be strong, but to know that I have some men around who can support me and let me know, cry, man, it's okay. Like this, it's okay. Or be angry, be disappointed. We need community. We need friends.
0: Yeah.
1: We need friends and we need brothers.
0: I just said that, man. Yeah, I think we definitely, actually, that was part of the question that I had, was how can we be better brothers to each other as a community?
1: Showing up.
0: Yeah. Cause
1: I mean, I say that and I'm convicted, because when I'm not feeling my best, I know you asked at the beginning of the episode, how's my mental health struggle been? Mm-hmm. And I wasn't completely honest, like struggling with battling PTSD, anxiety, depression, also ADHD, mm-hmm. perfectionism, healing from people pleasing and yeah. trauma, like all yeah, of that all stuff, bro. Sometimes I don't have capacity to want to talk. Mm-hmm. I'm just learning how to be, mm-hmm. and I don't show up for my brothers when they call, and I feel convicted about that because I know every time we talk, I feel lighter after the conversation. Absolutely. They feel lighter after the conversation, mm-hmm. and you know we always extend understanding and grace because we there's

0: And to me, so it's challenging and pushing past those moments mm-hmm. when you feel like I just want to sit, you know, I just want to mm-hmm. chill.
1: Yeah.
0: But sometimes you just got to answer that phone and be pulled out of that funk.
1: Yeah, for so sure.
0: It's showing up in community, man. That's yeah. what I'm. That's my answer.
1: That's what's up. Yeah, I know. For me, I had the same thing when I went through my divorce. Well, a few times my homies have showed up for me on some deep level friend situations, but after the divorce, for sure, like I have one homie, I stayed with him, slept on an air mattress, then I stayed a weekend with another homie on his extra bed, then another homie took me in for a week, and then I got my own spot for a little bit. So, like, you know, just having that community, and then those times when I was with them, we were talking, you know what mm-hmm. I mean, about what was going on.
0: Right.
1: And they was holding me accountable on like, what I did. And what, you know what I mean? And, mm-hmm. and being like, listen, we know, you know, things ain't always great, but this is what we saw on your end. You know what I'm saying? And this is what you could have did better.
0: Right.
1: You know, so having that was big for me, you know what I mean? Because it could have easily been like, man, forget that situation.
0: Hey,
1: man.
0: And it's harder when your homie's doing it.
1: Yeah. It is.
0: It's hard when your homie's doing it because then you got to really sit there and be like, you know what?
1: Yeah.
0: All right, man.
1: Yeah, exactly.
0: Dang, man. Think I can get her back?
1: Yeah, man.
0: Hey, and they be hopeful.
1: Yeah, they be hopeful.
0: They like, probably, man.
1: They'll tell you that. But it is a problem. I'm glad you said that, man, because I agree. You know, I fully agree with that, actually, I think, because then that allows us to have a community of brotherhood and we're accountable in those situations. So then we can be accountable to the, you know, have the women, and there's a space where we're learning that, you mm-hmm. know what I mean? So, all right, man. Well, anything you want to leave the people with before you hop off?
0: No, man. No.
1: Yeah.
0: No.
1: Where to find the book?
0: Yeah, for sure, bro. So they can find me on Instagram, official Welcome to Today,
1: mm-hmm.
0: or at Professor X, and the same is for Facebook, mm-hmm. Welcome to Today, and on Facebook, just my name.
1: Yeah.
0: I'm easy to find.
1: Okay.
0: And sure. They can also visit our website at www.welcometotoday.org. But if they go to our social media, there's a link that you can link over to all of our other sites and get the book from Barnes & Noble, Amazon, and listen to some of the music that I'm produced.
1: Respect. We didn't even get into the music talk.
0: I know,
1: that's
0: right?
1: We get to that's
0: that,
1: podcast.
0: That was, man.
1: That's podcast
0: talk. Oh, yeah.
1: That's fucking, I got to get into it. We got to talk about
0: this. Yeah, we have a whole different conversation.
1: But appreciate you, man, coming, and it was great to have you on the show.
0: Thank you for having me, man.
1: And it's been wonderful. I'm excited for the people to hear it, so. Thank you all for listening. Therapy Thursday with Iggy at 7 p.m. You can also find me at Iggy's Loud Mouth Podcast, as you guys should know by now. 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And I will see y'all the next time. Y'all have a good one. Peace.

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But it all blends perfectly. Let the liquor tell it. Hey, hey, look, baby, they're playing our song. 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

biscuit. But the United Parcel Service and the people at the post office didn't call you back because you had cloudy pee. 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Trap.

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Stop for half a tank of gas, plus some Skittles and a Diet Sprite. 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
1: 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I'm your host, Brent Stott, and this show is Louder Than Bombs. You can hear me every Monday through Thursday from 8 until 9. That opening track came from the band Advanced Bass. That's the music project of, oh my goodness, am I going to completely blank on his name right now? You bet I am. Well, that's okay. The name of the music project is Advanced Bass, and that's really what matters the most. I'm sorry, I'm frantically Googling it. Owen Ashworth, that is his name. Goodness gracious. Well, that song was Christmas in Nightmare City from his album Animal Companionship. Really great album. I know it's not Christmas time, but I really enjoy that song. And also, keep your eyes out. Advanced Bass comes through Chattanooga. They've been through here a few times. Played the Woodshop. Saw them for like $10 or something. It's crazy cheap, and you get to hang out at the Woodshop, and it was a really great show. Let's get back into music rather than me talking about this stuff. This next song's from Alva Lee. She's a Chattanoogan, and I love her voice so much.